0: week. Bridgefest is full in gear, and we are praying for the weather because, you know, New Jersey is always iffy. And yet, God knows, he's in charge of all that.
1: That's so, right.
0: But a lot of people come in excited about the concert. Mm-hmm. Of course, a two-day festival in the East Coast. If you're listening in Hawaii, you know, I'm sorry, you're going to have to suffer with your bad weather. I mean, your good weather out there while we pray for good weather out here.
1: Yeah, and Bridgefest is not just the tri-state area here. We do have two teams coming from Calvary Chapel down there, Calvary Chapel Chino Valley in Southern California, a team coming out here to serve, and Calvary Chapel Moreno Valley as well.
0: It's a great way for Calvary's if you want to get involved, or churches like-minded, you know, a large festival on the East Coast, Christian, Ocean Grove, yeah. Historic. This particular auditorium, particularly, it's a they say that the sound is equivalent to the Carnegie Hall. Mm-hmm. I mean, it really is an old wooden, it built in 90 days, I understand, by shipbuilders back in the 1800s, and it's still amazing. But, you know, it's not so much the place, it's yeah. about the people, it's about the, you know, the outreach, it's about the radio, you mm-hmm. know, the power of God's word in the radio, so... We covered your prayers for this.
1: That's right. So if you would like to be part of this next year, just get a hold of us here at answers@bbtlive.org. But this is Bridge Bible Talk. If you have a Bible question or any question on the Christian faith, call us right now, 888-712-7434. We're going to start off with a comment on YouTube, Pastor Lloyd, a very interesting comment, and it goes like this. God has free will. God has never chosen wrong. So God should have given us free will like his own free will. Then we would have never chosen wrong. First, you give someone inferior free will, and then you put that person to the test. This is discrimination in my view. What would you say?
0: Well, I mean, look, I understand why someone feels it's unfair at first glance. But the difference is God's free will is the free will of a perfect, eternal, all-wise, holy being. It's like it comes from his very nature. He's not free to do wrong. He's only free because... to do right because he is a God of love and mercy and goodness and righteousness. But Adam and Eve, they weren't created sinful. They were created innocent, morally capable, and without corruption. They were also, but they were finite. You know, their freedom was real, but it wasn't divine. They could make a choice. And the downside for our YouTuber is if God did, and he could have made Adam and Eve not able to sin, which would have been wonderful, no sin, or would it have been? Would we not merely be just mere robots, just automatons to do what we're bidded to do? I think the test in Edom wasn't discrimination. It was really a setting in which love, trust, obedience, a real relationship could come, just in the same way you'd want a real relationship with someone one day when you get married. You don't want, you wouldn't want a person like a you know, like the Stepford Wives, you know, to have somebody that just does whatever you want. They're a robot and they're there to please no matter what you are, what you do. That would not be a real relationship.
1: Mm-hmm. Yeah, that's true. And that's a good point there. Thanks again for your comment there on YouTube. 888-712-7434.
0: And I just want to add, you risk in any real relationship being hurt. You risk being mistreated. You risk love being challenged and forgiveness being a difficult thing, but that's what makes real life life. That's mm-hmm. what makes a real relationship. And God is so patient even with our failings. That's what's amazing. I mean, we can still stumble and fall, and yet he's so merciful to forgive when we come back to him.
1: Yeah, amen. This is Bridge Bible Talk. Robert Baltadano, Pastor Lloyd Pulley. We're here live in the studio to take any Bible question you have. Call us 888-712-7434. That's 888-712-7434. We're going to go to the phones. Rhonda, New York. Hi, Rhonda.
2: Hi, good afternoon.
1: Good afternoon. What's your question?
2: So my son is turning 18 tomorrow, and he asked for a tattoo. I told him that I really don't want him to get the tattoo. But he's like, oh, mom, you know, I could have gotten it without telling you. And you know, I'm asking you. And he showed me some pastor on social media that was basically saying that in the Old Testament, it talked about getting not to get tattoos, but the New Testament doesn't state anything like that. And then I read today that in Leviticus,

0: it states something like, I'm not sure I'm quoting it right, I'm driving, but that you should not get any markings or cuttings of the dead.
1: Mm-hmm.
0: Like putting somebody's name that's dead. And that's what he did. Like, mm-hmm. my mom, he put my mother's name and my mother's dead.
1: Yeah. Okay, so you want some advice, or, I mean, he already did it.
0: He already did it.
1: Okay, all right. Pastor Lloyd, what do you think?
2: Well, you know, look, there, a lot of young people are on the tattoo craze. There's, you know, it's body art. It's not the same, I will say this, you know, all things withstanding with Leviticus. A lot of that was specific ceremonies of pagans that, you know, memorialize the dead and believe they're living with them. And it's much different from the idea of the resurrection. Keep in mind, the resurrection was not known at all until the New Testament. You have the understanding of that God could actually raise somebody from the dead, and Jesus was risen. So death has a different meaning for us as believers, which is why especially we wouldn't need to have this deep mourning and grief and control and even tattooing yourself and going through that whole process. So getting a tattoo in the memory of somebody is not the same as getting a tattoo for the dead. So I wouldn't put it in the same category. And, you know, again, there's nothing in the New Testament about it. This would have been purely a pagan thing that he was labeling for the Jewish people back in that day. Now, you know, that being said, there's a lot of tattoos that I'm sure people regret getting. And I think you'd have to be wise, and it's kind of a craze. But you know what, Rhonda, there are bigger battles that you're going to be praying over for your son. So I pray the Lord give you wisdom.
1: Yeah, and one thing, Rhonda, I just want to make a point here. Leviticus 19:28, it talks about cutting in your flesh for the dead. It's not a marking, because that was part of their worship to the dead. They would cut themselves and bleed, hoping to get the reaction of those that died. So it's not like a marking, like you're saying, he put his grandma's name on there that passed away. That's not what the verse is saying.
2: And that's a good point, because even when Elijah was challenging the prophets of Baal, they were trying to get their God to answer and bring fire, and they're cutting themselves, pouring out blood mm-hmm. on the altar to try to get God to do something. So yeah, it's a whole different thing. So I don't bemoan, I don't really make a big deal out of body art. I'm not a fan personally, but I, you know, it's what a lot of young people are doing.
1: Does that help you?
0: Yes, it does. Thank you so much.
1: You're welcome.
0: So, to sum it all up, it's not a bad thing to do.
2: Not in the way that Leviticus has been read by mm-hmm. some to, like, refer to tattoos. Tattoo is a modern name for something that was a cutting back then. And I think that I know that it doesn't have the same bearing on it. Plus, there's nothing in the New Testament that speaks about having some body art. Again, body art is not the same as these pagan mm-hmm. principles and these pagan practices.
0: Okay.
1: All right.
0: Thank you.
2: All right.
1: You're welcome. Thanks again. I've seen people tattoo the name of their children that passed away, and they put the date. It's just it's a part of a grief, too.
2: A memorial. And also, people have crosses. They have other, you know, very meaningful tattoos for various parts of their life. You know, sometimes you can chronicle. I actually like asking people what that tattoo is. I'll see somebody have a bunch of tattoos. I'll say, tell me a little bit about your tattoos. It opens a conversation. And it's like what was very meaningful to them, they put on their body. So you have an opportunity to get into somebody's life on a very meaningful level right away. And build a bridge. So mm-hmm. use it as an opportunity.
1: Thank you again, Rhonda, for your question. This is Bridge Bible Talk, 888-712-7434. That's the number to call in with your Bible questions, 888-712-7434. Crystal, New Jersey. Hi, Crystal. What's your question?
3: Hi, Pastor. Thank you for taking my call. So my sister had a Savannah cat, a very special cat, not like a regular house cat.
1: Mm-hmm.
3: And it was her baby for like 13, 14 years. And she's really going through like a hard grieving process. I was praying this morning, like asking God for words of comfort, because I don't know what to say that's true, that would be comforting, that's biblical. And I know that, like, if Jesus comes on a white horse, then there must be animals in heaven, but what is the truth when pets die in the world? Will they, I mean, I don't believe that they'll go to heaven, but I'd like to know if you guys know more and what I can say that is true to be a comfort for her.
1: Okay.
4: What?
2: Well, we know there's a distinction between man and the animals, and we were made for God. The animals were made for us. And in a way, we can learn a lot from our animals, how loyal and faithful and good they are. In fact, I think many people would prefer to be around animals than people because it doesn't take much to love animals. They're there for you. But the Lord wants us to be more like God, and so we need to learn how to love. We need to learn how to forgive, and those things that you really don't need to do a lot with animals. And so they can only meet a certain element of our life. Now, when it comes to eternity, you know, yeah, we do know in the millennial kingdom, and even it seems in the new heavens, new earth, animals are present. The Bible does not give us any absolute on that. Just basically says when a spirit of a man, you know, goes, he returns to God, and animals return to the earth. So does that mean they'll never be again? I think we can only speculate on that. It's really impossible to say whether some of the animals mentioned in the kingdom might be the pets we had on earth. Only the Lord knows on that. I just think that, you know, the idea of really growing through it, this is a growing thing. I had a cat that I actually raised until I was like 14, 15. It was an old, very old cat, I think almost 15, 16 years. And when she finally died after 45 kittens in various litters, that was very hard. I'll never forget that. But at the same time, you know, I trust God, and I know my life is in his hands. And if it were important, you know, it would be meaningful in heaven, then that cat will be there. But God knows.
1: Mm-hmm. Mm-hmm. Does that help you, Crystal?
0: It does. I'm still, I guess, looking for words of comfort.
2: Yeah, I'd really encourage her that, you know, she should take all the things that cat was meaningful to her and apply that in human relationships. How the cat was always there. The cat never gave up on her, no matter what kind of mood you might have been. The cat was always there for you. I mean, you could actually take all those lessons from animals and how they are toward us. And in a real life scenario, Lord, help us to be like that toward people. Help me to be there for my friends and my family. And so this is a call for her to process this, to come out on the other side and actually gain from that relationship with the animal.
0: Beautiful. Thank you.
2: You bet.
1: All right. Thanks again, Crystal, for your question. 888-712-7434. Before we go to the phones, Pastor Lloyd, we got an email or a social media question from Arthur on YouTube. And his question is, if someone has an intellectual disability and is afraid to go to hell because they don't understand the Bible, how can you explain to that person it's okay not to understand the Bible in that state of mind?
2: Well, you know, I mean, look, the Lord knows all the facets of, you know, someone that has a photographic memory to someone who really can't, really process even the simplest things. And, you know, the perfect love casts out fear. And I think one of the reasons why people have fear is they don't have that sense of God's love and that assurance. And so I believe that God will never hold against somebody what they can't comprehend. And I really believe, you know, that people that what the world would call simple on this life may be the ones that have the simplicity of devotion when they can understand the greatness and love of God. But even if they don't fully understand that, I think, you know, you keep assuring them and reiterating that as much as you can. But I do believe that they're in the Lord's hands. You know, if someone doesn't fully, if they can't grasp anything, you can't be accountable. And that's why a child would not be accountable. If he doesn't know his right hand from his left hand, he's not going to be accountable for, you know, moral decisions down the road.
1: Yeah. And I think the gospel is also easily to understand what Jesus did on the cross, right?
2: Yes.
1: I mean, that's something that, you know, they could comprehend.
2: It's love. It's sacrificial love in whatever level that person might be able to comprehend. But, you know, listen, I've seen some severely disabled people that you don't know what they fully comprehend. All you can do is just be by faith, be there, love them, keep them comfortable, And I've seen some very difficult family. Families go through very difficult times with children that sometimes they get very hard. They can't understand. They don't. I mean, they're literally a child, a tiny child in a 45, 50 year old body. It's very challenging.
1: Yeah. All right, Arthur. Thank you again for your question there from YouTube. If you have any question as you're watching on YouTube or our Facebook page that's happening at the moment, you can post a question. We'll answer those as they come in. But if you just tuned in, this is Bridge Bible Talk. Robert Baltadano, Pastor Lloyd Pulley. We're here to answer your Bible questions. Call us 888-712-7434, 888-712-7434. Back to the phones. Edgar in New York. How are you?
4: Blessed. Hi. Thank you for picking up my call. I am blessed.
1: Yes. Wonderful. What's your question?
4: Well, I've been recently listening to Pastor Lloyd, and I can't tell you enough how much of a blessing it's been. I'd like to hear a little bit on his explanation of Psalm 82.
1: Okay.
4: Verse 1, that says, God presides in the great assembly. He renders judgment among the gods.
2: Right. Well, you know, this is actually something that Jesus actually used in an answer when they were accusing him of claiming to be the Son of God. He threw them back to consider, well, what this means. You know, I mean, in some senses, angels are called sons of God. But you know, that's true in Genesis 6. They're not relatable to God in the sense of God is their father. That's one distinction that we have. So, but when he stands among the mighty, he judges among the gods, that is believed to be the angelic beings. And of course, even judges are actually given the title of Elohim in a sense, because as a judge, you're acting in the stead of God for at least a small position. You know, you're not really God, you're not really related to God, but you are acting as a God by being a judge, which is why if you're officially called a judge, then you have the authority from God, but if you're just being judgmental toward others, that's called judge not, lest you be judged. So that's the difference. In fact, when he talks about that, how long will you judge unjustly and show partiality? So in this context of Psalm 82, God is standing in the congregation and he's judging among the judges, is really the Elohim. He's judging among them who are standing in the place of God and challenging them. Why are you judging unjustly and showing partiality to the wicked? Which thing they should not be doing. He tells them, defend the poor and fatherless, do justice to the afflicted. So in the context, he's obviously relating and referring to judges, of which that term Elohim can be applied in that limited sense.
1: That cleared up for you, Edgar?
4: Very, very, very clear. I knew. Nobody would explain it any better than that.
1: All right.
2: Thank you, Edward. God bless you, Edward.
1: Thank you very much. And we're going to go back to the phones, and we're going to go to Tennessee this time. Matthew, you're on the air.
5: Hello.
1: Hi.
5: Thanks for taking my call. I was just curious, kind of following up on the other question about Adam and Eve and having freedom, and your response was God didn't want us to be robots. And so my question was, how does that relate to heaven and us not being able to sit in heaven, but us not being turned into robots, and what that freedom looks like, and maybe why couldn't Adam and Eve have been created in the state that we will be in heaven?
2: Okay, but fair enough. It's a very good question. You know, keep in mind, you know, when you're married and you've made a relationship, you've gotten to know somebody really, really well, you're going to find things that, you know, you don't really appreciate, and you're going to have to forgive. You're going to have to understand. You're going to have to be patient. And, you know, all that does is it deepens a relationship. So by the time you get 40 years into a marriage and having forgiven and worked things out and you grow an appreciation for each other, the give and take, you've developed a real relationship. Now, at that point, you have no intention of ever leaving again. In fact, you know, just recently, my wife had some, you know, big challenges with the vertigo and was just suddenly onset. Thankfully, it was only 2 days. But for 2 days, I'm caring for her almost like she's an invalid and doing everything for her. And I thought, you know, as a young man, what would that be like, you know, taking care of somebody that can't take care of themselves. And I got a little taste of that. And I realized, wow, what love I had so far surpassed anything. I wasn't about to like think, I don't like this. I'm getting out of here. As I would have as a young man, perhaps, if it was faced with some uncomfortability and I didn't have the Lord. So I really believe that, you know, in heaven, we will see him as he is. Obviously, Adam and Eve on earth, they fellowshiped within the garden, but they did not see the big picture. They did not have an understanding of good and evil. And the Lord warned them about that so that they would not delve into that. And they did. And thus, it's a reality. And what do we do with that? Well, someone will argue, couldn't God have come up with a better thing? This is really ultimately behind the question. Couldn't God have come up with a better system? Look at all the pain, suffering, history, eons of, you know, thousands of years of pain and difficulty. And when is it all going to end? And it seems like such a waste. From our perspective, yes. But from God's perspective, I don't think we can make that call. Because some used to mock the Bible. I remember hearing it mocked in Candide by Voltaire. You know, is this the best of all possible worlds, you know, that God could have made? And kind of like, ha, ha, ha, no way. No, anyone could have done a better job than this. But I don't believe that's a fair assessment. Because I believe that in many ways he did make the best of all, because he did make people that were capable of choosing against him and yet would come back and have his forgiveness fully free and develop a relationship with them. So once I tasted of the grace of God, I wasn't going anywhere. Well, before that time, I can't tell you how many philosophies I burned through, trying this, trying that, this idea, that idea, this religion, this occult group. And you know what? I can tell you that every one of those things never satisfied. When I came to the Lord nearly 50 years ago, I've never looked back. Once I tasted and seen the Lord is good. So I don't know if that fully answers it. But again, this is one of those things where you'd almost have to be God to figure out the reason behind all of this. Sometimes you just have to accept what he's revealed. And everywhere Christianity has an influence in a country, in a civilization, in a community, it's a powerful thing, bringing freedom, but also love and kindness and mercy. And, you know, we've been the recipients of this in our nation for the most part, but we have lost sight of that. So anyway, Matthew, I'm meandering now.
5: No, I appreciate it. Thank you.
2: You bet.
1: All right. Thanks again for your call, Matthew.
2: Yeah, you have to wrestle these big ones, big questions.
1: Yeah, but I think the question that many think or ask is, will we sin in heaven? But we're going to have a whole new body, no more tear, no more pain, right? That's what the Bible says.
2: It's like if someone asks, are you going to leave your wife if it gets really hard? You know, the answer to that, I can tell, is unequivocally no, because I've been there. But even so, the love that's there. And when we see him and we see the marks that Jesus will have on his body and the pain and suffering and know more fully what he went through, it would not even make sense. The angels even looking at this book of salvation, watching this all happen, and are amazed as they're learning because they don't have the same relationship with God as we have, made in his image.
1: Mm-hmm. Amen. 888-712-7434. That's 888-712-7434. Before we go back to the phones, let's do another email question. Pastor Lord, Mary emailed us and she says, as I leave the LGBTQ+ community because of my faith, how should I handle those relationships?
2: You know, that's a great question. You know, there are people for whom Christ died. And I think the more pertinent question for you might end up being something that's a little on the other side, where you might ask, well, what are they going to do with me? What are my friends going to look, how are they going to look at me? Patty Hite, who just walked by. I just see her walking by. Patty Hite, she's here today. She's runs a ministry called Out of Egypt Ministries, and it's a great resource for anybody that's come out of that life or knows somebody trying to minister to them. She came out of it, and she would have a lot to say in that. I wish I just would have seen her and grabbed her, come in and had her answer the question real quick. But, you know, the idea is she was rejected largely by her community when she became a Christian, because they couldn't understand how she betrayed them, as if it was an unspoken rule that we are sticking together to the end. and we're going to fight the man. We're going to fight the oppression. So how they handle you is the real question there. But I would go to outofegyptministries.org, and I think you get a great encouragement. And it's, for my part, whether you've come out of it or not, I treat all these people like people. Mm-hmm. Like they're people made in God's image, worthy of respect. Might disagree with them. They're, because of my Christianity, that's how I view people. But because of a worldview that they might have, that they've been oppressed by the system and we're the enemy, they might not have that same look at me. They might look at me as a disgusting person. So it might be harder on you in that regard, Mary, that they might not handle you very well.
1: Yeah, that would be like if any believer comes to Christ and leaves the old friends behind. They most likely lose friendships because
2: of that. I did for a season. And thankfully, you know, as I got stronger in the Lord and was able to kind of interact with them later on, it was wonderful to see so many of them eventually respond to the gospel. And look, anything in this world wears out. And whatever philosophy and ism you have to keep pumping it up to keep it going. And that's why they need the community to keep this anger, to keep this. I mean, there's a lot of people right now that are so frustrated they can't be angry with America anymore because the Europeans and all these people from all over the world are loving America. They don't know how to handle that because they've grown to hate America. They don't even know why they hate America. But, you know, I think we get a lot of our viewpoints from, you know, the crowd without even knowing why we hold those viewpoints. That's why we need to maybe take another look at Jesus, get into the Bible, see what he's about.
1: Mm-hmm. Amen. Well, we have a little bit over a minute before our break, and we'll go back to the calls after our break. But Pastor Lloyd, faith in action is our theme for Bridgefest. Why did you choose that theme?
2: You know, I think it's so important that when we put into action the things we know, it solidifies the things we know that we'll really know, and that we know that we know. And it's often true that if you don't act on what you know is right, soon you won't be able to act. And then sooner or later, you won't even be able to know what is right. And so I really believe that putting action on faith is so essential. Faith without works is dead. Without the output to a world, I mean, you've received this amazing, you know, eternal life, the bread from heaven, water coming out of a rock, the refreshing, the forgiveness, the cleansing of sin. How could you just eat that bread alone while others are starving? Mm-hmm. So you have to put action on your faith. Mm-hmm. And, you know, you're going to go into the pit. You're going to get hit. You're going to get attacked. You're going to get maligned and misunderstood. But you're going to keep growing in love because you know God put his own son in that place where he suffered on the cross for us. So we should not be surprised if we suffer to bring that gospel to others. We need to keep encouraging each other. All the more the day's approaching. Let's go forward. Let's tell more about Jesus.
1: Amen. We're taking a 3-minute break. Don't go away. We'll be right back. 888-712-7434.
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1: 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Now, once again, here's your host, Robert Baltadano.
2: And we're back live here in the studio. This is Bridge Bible Talk. We're a one-hour program where we answer Bible questions, any question on the Christian faith. Call us 888-712-7434. That's 888-712-7434. We're going to go right back to the phones. John in New Jersey. John, thanks for holding. What's your question?
3: Hi, sir. How are you?
2: Good.
3: Good. I have a question. So, my wife bought me this popular Korean bulldog noodles, and it says halal on it. As Christians, are we allowed to eat halal? The reason why I'm asking is because, I saw this Christian YouTuber talking about how halal translated basically means Satan or something like that. And, I just want to get your perspective on it.
2: All right.
4: Well, halal actually means permissible in Arabic. It refers to food and objects or actions that are allowed in Islam. And among things, halal meat has to be killed with a sharp knife and drained of blood, similar to being kosher. No carnivorous animals, no meat contaminated and that sort of thing. So halal simply is just that it's okay for people that have those sensitivities to eat, just like kosher to Jewish people. So eating halal or kosher is not a problem at all. Now, if you're eating a certain way in order to get favor before God, then that would be off. But in fact, Paul was describing to Jewish people who struggling, trying to find food that they could find in the Gentile marketplace. He said, look, if you're buying meat at the market, don't even ask where it comes from. Ultimately, even if it was sacrificing an idol, there is no real God except for the true God. But if your conscience is bothered, don't eat it. In this case, it's the opposite. This would have been approved meat and approved, things, and it wouldn't be a problem at all.
3: Okay. Well, that's why, thank you for explaining that, because the guy online was talking about how it is, if it says halal, then you're basically kind of agreeing to the Islamic ways and betraying God, I guess, or something like that. So, I wasn't sure how I felt about that.
2: Yeah.
4: No, I don't have any problem. If we're in a restaurant or market or school and they're serving halal food, eat, give thanks to God. He's the one that provides. Even if someone, like I know some people in the Hindu religion, they sacrifice their food to the gods, and then they believe if they can get people to eat it, their gods will come into them. And I've eaten food of all places, some of these places. And I know for me, there's no power that any demonic thing has over anybody that's a Christian. So I don't think you have any problems to worry about.
3: Amen. Thank you. I appreciate that, Pastor.
4: You bet.
2: Yep, you're welcome.
4: All right.
2: There's so many ethnic foods. Asian food, you walk into a Chinese restaurant and they have the little idols and things at times. And, I go in and eat. I don't partake in the worship of those idols.
4: Yep. I remember being in China back in 1980 and they served us little rice birds. And I'm eating this meat. It's very delicious. And I see a little beak and an eyeball, and it was kind of different, but it still tasted great. Then they served turkey with the big turkey head on it. And someone quipped and said, oh, Peking Tom. You can't make that up.
2: Oh, my gosh. Well, what about balut? Isn't balut
4: balut, yeah, I would not ever eat that.
2: Embryo in there?
4: Yeah, the embryo in an egg. Yeah, yeah. I wouldn't, sorry.
2: One of your BTG, Edwin, is in Philippine.
4: Yep.
2: So, yeah.
4: Well, I'll let him enjoy it.
2: All right, 888-712-7434. That's the number to call in with your Bible questions, 888-712-7434. We're going to turn our attention to some email questions here, Pastor Lloyd. Rich from New Brunswick, Yeah, his question is on 1 Corinthians chapter 10, verse 13. It says, no temptation has overtaken you except such as is common to man, but God is faithful, who will not allow you to be tempted beyond what you are able, but with the temptation will also make the way of escape, that you may be able to bear it. So the question is the Lord talking about escaping temptation by fleeing or using the sword of the Spirit, the word of God, or both?
4: Oh, I'd say a little bit of both. I mean, there's certainly no greater way that Jesus encountered and resisted the temptation that Satan gave him by the word of God. He knew the word of God. He quoted the word of God. He being the very word of God himself is quoting the word of God. It's really ironic. But the idea is that as a man, he defeated, man shall not live by bread alone, he says, you know, that but by every word that proceeds from the mouth of God. He knew the word of God was powerful. At the same time, you know, there's, what was the other thing he asked about that?
2: He said, is it using the sword of Spirit, which is the word of God, or both, is what he's saying, the temptation?
4: Yeah, flee. The fleeing as well. Like, you don't want to sit around temptation and think, I got this covered. It's not going to get me, and flirt around with it and kind of get to the edge and see how close you can come to the edge. How many Christians have been very foolish in that area, thinking that the Lord will give them strength, and they're curious, they get a little close to the edge, and then the next thing you know, they stumble, and then the enemy beats them up. You know, I remember years ago, one of the guys in the church was upset that we pastors were not available to go minister to this woman who called. Somehow he got wind that she called, she needed someone to go visit her and pray with her, and we didn't have two pastors together, so we didn't want to go alone, it wasn't wise. So he was just so offended. He decided to go. He knew where she lived, so he went there. And sure enough, it was almost a setup. She, you know, was dressed in a nightgown, and then she let it slip. And the next thing they know, they're in bed together. And he felt so beaten up. The enemy beat him up for that for a long, long time before he finally came back. Look, the enemy's going to try to mess with you. So, yeah, you don't want to flirt around with it. Flee. Same time, the word of God and the spirit of God will make a big difference.
2: You know who's a great example of this is Joseph. Remember when Joseph, his boss's wife came onto him, yep, and it says he fled.
4: Yes.
2: He didn't even entertain it.
4: There's no, if you think you're strong, if you think you're not going to fall, you're more susceptible than when you know your weakness and you're aware how easily you could stumble, and you just get out of there. Get out of there. Don't mess around.
2: Amen. 888-712-7434. That's the number to call in with your Bible questions. 888-712-7434. Back to the phones. Chris, New York. Hi, Chris.
5: Hey, how you doing, man?
2: Doing good.
5: So I just had a question in regards to Matthew, I believe it's 15:11, where we're talking about it's not what goes into the mouth that defiles a person, but what comes out of the mouth that defiles a person. And I was wondering if there's any application of that to how Catholics view the Eucharist, and you know, obviously it's bread and wine and it's going into them, right? So because it says that whatever goes into the mouth just comes, it's, you know, it just goes to the stomach, but what comes out is from the heart. So, you know, I just struggle with that sometimes with Catholics, where they kind of idolize the Eucharist and they see it as though if you don't have that, you're damned, or you're not in the spirit of God. So I was just wondering if there's any sort of correlation there.
4: I don't know if I would have made a correlation with that particular verse. Robert, no, you came out of a...
2: Yeah, the context here, it's speaking about washing and cleansing, and Jesus says it's not what's the external, it's more what comes out of the heart. That's what Jesus is making the point.
4: Yeah, if you ingest, you know, some bacteria or germs or whatever it is, it's really going to be eliminated in your stomach most likely. But the most dangerous thing, and that's why people who make a big deal out of the foods they eat, and you know, they make it a religious ritual, and you, I guess in one sense you could say that, you know, with the religious ritual of the Eucharist, they make that the big thing. But the real thing is God's looking at the heart. He's looking at the heart, and what comes out of my heart, my words, my desires, my actions. The Lord wants the whole person. He wants our head, he wants our heart, he wants our feet. We just had a little devotion in our staff with that. The idea of, you know, our mind being renewed in the things of God, our heart being stirred up with the affections toward God, and our feet put in action, faith in action, making the most of the opportunities the Lord give us. So appreciate that call.
2: Yeah. So does that make sense? Help you out there, Chris?
5: Yeah, 100%. One more thing, I just kind of want to ask, how do you maybe deal with someone such as a Catholic that is so intertwined with what they believe is the law, when, to my understanding, the breaking of the law is what got us all here to begin with, and so they base themselves so much on law, but their hearts are kind of lacking in grace, and it's more driven in regards to upkeeping things. And I know that we're supposed to upkeep these things, however, you know, we all fall short sometimes. I understand, you know, some people may practice certain things or deliberately, you know, but how do you deal with someone that doesn't have that same grace within them for, you know, people that aren't fully upkeeping these things?
4: Well, I think Jesus speaking to the Pharisees in Matthew 23 is pretty plain what he felt about how they made such a big deal out of little things, what they eat and, you know, the tithing they did and all those little rituals, that they just totally did not see their greed, their lusts, the inside of them. They were like whitewashed tombs, he said, you know, all clean on the outside, but on the inside, full of dead men's bones. And so I think the Lord looks on the heart. When we judge from the outside by how holy a person looks going to church and lighting a candle and, you know, performing a ritual or looking really holy on, you know, a certain day, we judge on the outside. The Lord says, no, the Lord rejects that. If the heart isn't there, he looks on the heart. It's kind of like Saul, David's brother, big, tall, handsome, powerful warrior. And the Lord said, no, he's not the one. Mm-hmm. No, is there anybody else? And that's when they went out and found the least of the family out there doing the dirty jobs with the sheep. And they brought him in, and he was David. So yeah. Lord looks on the heart.
2: Yep. And just one thing, Chris, I know you're trying to reach Roman Catholics, right? Is that what your real question is?
5: Because I have, so I don't want to overextend this, but again, I just have someone that, you know, they take a lot of things very literal from the Bible, and I believe Jesus was like the king of hyperboles, right? He says, pluck out your eye if it causes you to sin, or hate your mother and your father. And obviously he didn't literally mean these things. He was trying to contextualize something, right? And so I deal with, you know, Catholics that feel this way, and they kind of look down on my, you know, not feeling that way, because I believe that Jesus looks at the heart, you know, and obviously for faith without works is dead. But you know, I just have that confliction a lot, and, you know, I'm trying to reach them in certain ways that, you know, sometimes I struggle because they just stick to the words. And I'll be honest, some things make sense. In the Old Testament, they needed the spotless lamb, and then Jesus became the Lamb of God. And so they believe that that's why, you know, the Jews needed to eat the lamb literally. And so they believe you need to eat the Eucharist literally. You know, so there's these things that I struggle with that, you know, and so I just want to pierce their hearts because the outside is very, you know.
2: I really haven't, I mean, when I talk to Roman Catholics, they don't really take the Bible that literal except for the Eucharist and certain things. But I think you got to point them back to the gospel. If whoever you're dealing with is that strict in scripture, take them to John 14:6. Take them to 2 Timothy 2:5. If they're going to take it, talks about the mediator, Jesus mm-hmm. Christ.
4: Yeah.
2: And so you just bring them to the Bible. You teach them the Bible. You're not going to, don't poke them on their tradition. That was the wrong thing I did when I got saved. I began to poke my parents on the Mariology and this and that, and it didn't go far. So I just gave them the gospel. Just take them back to the gospel.
5: Gotcha.
4: Lord, give you wisdom, Chris. Yeah. Your friend is very fortunate to have a friend like you mm-hmm. that cares about his soul and can overlook all the little things. I mean, the plucking of the eye thing is a very important one. I actually knew somebody. We got a call. They were very stressed. The parents were very concerned about their daughter in college. She's talking crazy things. Like she felt like, you know, she couldn't control her eyes, and she kept burdened that since it's causing me to sin, maybe I need to pluck it out. She actually did, you know, permanent damage to her eye, and then eventually got into a psychiatric hospital because she was really losing touch with reality. Satan had twisted her mind to think that Jesus was saying, actually pluck your eye. What Jesus was saying is that if the eye could cause you to sin, that would be a great deal. I mean, if I could, If I could have completely stopped sin in my life by taking out one of my eyes, I would have done it in a heartbeat. But the eye doesn't cause you to sin, nor does the ear cause you to sin. It's like it's what you sin from your heart. That's where it comes from. And that's the only place where God is interested in reaching, you know, to truly catch your heart, your affections for what he did for you, and you believe in him, and he washes you and cleanses you from all that sin.
2: Mm-hmm. All right. Thanks again, Chris, for your question. This is Bridge Bible Talk, 888-712-7434, 888-712-7434. We're going to answer some email questions. Emma emailed us a question, and the question is, how do you answer people that say the Bible's authors and the Bible, by extension, were or are sexists?
4: Well, the Bible sexist. I can understand why people would say that, because the Bible records life in a male-dominated mm-hmm. culture, you know, obviously back in those days. But the Bible begins by saying male and female are equally made in God's image. So it's interesting. I mean, it exposes rather than excuses the abuse of women. It doesn't hide that women have been abused, but it exposes it. Jesus dignified women in plays that shocked the culture. Women were central witnesses and worshipers and servants and prophets and gospel partners throughout the scripture. That was unheard of in the ancient world. But the Bible does teach certain distinctions and roles, but a role distinction is not the same as inferiority. The abuse of women, that comes from sin, not from the heart of scripture. Properly read, the Bible does not degrade women. It actually restores their human dignity. Mm-hmm. And that's important, because he made us male and female. And that's very, very important. So the Bible does record sexism, but without approving it. I mean, it records polygamy and rape and abuse and favoritism and, you know, manipulation and exploitation. You know, Jacob's family's torn apart by rivalry, and David's sins devastate his family, and the abuse of Tamar in 2 Samuel 13. We're just covering that soon. And I got to tell you, it's sick. When you see what the Bible records of the brutality and the fallen world and the evil, but Jesus, on the other hand, showed such a difference. Speaking with a Samaritan woman, which shocked her, shocked his disciples. Mary the Bethany sat at his feet as a disciple. He defended the woman called an adultery. I mean, you could go on and on. If the Bible were simply a sexist document, then Jesus is really hard to explain, because he repeatedly honors, teaches, defends, and entrusts women as his witnesses. So mm-hmm. yeah. I would say that depiction is off.
2: Yeah, and that kind of goes with another question. Benji emailed us, and the question is, how is modern Christian literature different from the letters and books that make up the Bible? I mean, that's one unique feature of Scripture.
4: Absolutely. I'd say, you know, first of all, the Scriptures are written by God. And so modern literature might be inspired in the sense of inspirational writing, but only the book of God is really God-breathed. And that's the important thing. We would encourage people, the more you compare the Bible with any other ancient book, present, past, it doesn't matter. There's nothing that is so comprehensive and together and unified with such wisdom and depth and stirs the spirit for love and care. Nothing like the Bible.
2: Yeah. And didn't you say you, at the college, you took a class, a Bible class, but it was history? Was that?
4: Yeah, I do. I remember taking
2: the professor was shredding it up,
4: Yeah, and I remember challenging him on mm-hmm. some of those things. And he only had the boilerplate answers, and mm-hmm. but he realized that the boilerplate answers weren't answering the real issue that I was challenging him on. It was pretty fun. We ended up becoming good friends and played racquetball together a lot.
2: Oh, wow.
4: And he never became a Christian, but he was moved by my depth of understanding the Bible. And the funny thing is, I was only a baby Christian at the time, mm-hmm. but I was reading the Bible a lot. That's why you can you can be a year old in the Lord. You keep reading the Bible, the Lord's going to bring wisdom in and out of your mind like you can't believe.
2: Mm-hmm. All right. Thanks for your question, Benji. This is Bridge Bible Talk, 888-712-7434. That's 888-712-7434. Another question before we go to the phones, Pastor Lloyd. Jack, his question is, if there won't be pain or sickness in heaven, why does Revelation describe healing leaves? And that's Revelation 22:2.
4: Yeah, that's
2: of the nations.
4: Yeah, and that's a great one. what I've read in the past on that is that when he speaks about healing of the nations, think about that coming into the millennial kingdom. People are saved that have come through the tribulation period. Are we talking about the new heavens and new earth?
2: Yeah.
4: Oh, the new heavens and new earth.
2: Yeah, this is all,
4: we're not talking about the millennial.
2: Yep.
4: Well, the nations, you know, of course, you know, there's, they represented all of the conglomerations of men getting together to try to relate with each other and create their community. And of course, the nations were constantly in strife with God and with other nations. So the Lord brought healing to those. And I think that with this new heavens and new earth, you don't really have, you know, what we call therapy would be reparative to some problem. Just like when we think of healing, it's repairing some problem. But in the context that I remember reading in there, it's more a matter of sustaining. The Lord has built in a continual perfect sustaining with the world that he creates. In other words, you're a part of this, and it's all you ever need. Mm-hmm. It's not so much that you've got a need, but it's all that you're going to need, mm-hmm. if that makes sense.
2: Yeah. All right, Jack, thanks again for your question. 888-712-7434. We're going to go to Mary in Ocean County, New Jersey. Hi, Mary.
6: Hi, how are you guys?
2: Good. What is your question?
6: Well, I was shocked yesterday when I briefly spoke with my brother, and he just, like, started cussing out Jesus and just said he's a man, he didn't resurrect, how do you even know that? And he mm-hmm. went into some Chinese stuff that they said that in China that the Bible was taken over by kings and that there's no proof, blah blah blah, and he just reared into Jesus and cussed him out really bad. And he came over today, he apologized, brought me some stuff, but I said I'm going to be who I am and still talk about him. And I told him about a miracle, and mm-hmm. you know, he said that's fine, but he's 67 almost, and I'm almost 65, and time is getting short, and I've been born again 47 years. I just would like, if you guys could pray for him, his name is Jim, and to get born again, and really all my siblings, and that you know, I would be wise. And if you have any go-to information, I'm not much of a reader, but something simple that I can learn how to, you know, get some knowledge behind my back, where I can gently, you know, as God leads me, to give him necessary information. Of course, sure. I'm not going to force anything,
2: okay.
6: But especially prayer, because he needs to get saved, my goodness.
2: Yeah, no, Pastor Lloyd, yeah. Any resources that you could think of?
4: You know, one of the things I've just recently read that I think is very intriguing, I think it's called Unimaginable, and it's by Jeremiah Johnson, Dr. Jeremiah Johnson. It's a solid biblical scholar, but he goes into a lot of, you know, amazing evidences for Christianity. Actually, he's got the gospel. There's another one out too, but Dr. Jeremiah Johnson, if you look for him, Unimaginable, it's like what the world would be like without Jesus and the impact that Jesus had on the world. So I would highly recommend that one. But more than anything, just to know that historically, the impact of the gospel wherever it goes in the world, it only brings freedom, it brings peace. If you look at nations that do not believe the Bible, the dictatorships, the evil, the incredible challenges that people have, we've been blessed in this nation because we are a nation whose God was the Lord for a long time. We're getting away from that. We're seeing the the negative fruit of that. But I wish I could go more into that. But Lord, we just pray for Mary's brother right now. Just bring him to understand your amazing grace. We commit him to you. And many others that might be thinking of this, Lord, to open their eyes, how amazing you are, in Jesus' name.
2: Mm-hmm. Amen. Amen. And Mary, if you want to visit bridgegap.org, there's many resources there. And Pastor Lloyd, your everyday conversation is also very evangelistic.
4: Yeah.
2: Your book.
4: It's Jesus with the woman at the well. So, yeah.
2: So bridgegap.org, check that out, Mary. Thanks again for tuning in to Bridge Bible Talk. We'll be back live tomorrow from Ocean Grove, New Jersey. God bless you. We'll be talking to you again soon.
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9: 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This is Ken Ham, President and CEO of Answers in Genesis and the Creation Museum. So which came first, the Exodus or the exile? Did David live before Daniel? Who was Isaiah's prophecy directed toward? So many believers know isolated accounts from Scripture, but they don't understand how these events fit into the scope of history. So the Bible seems like a mess of people, places, and events. But when we teach the Bible chronologically, it makes sense. We've been designed to understand the world in a sequential order, so why don't we teach the Bible this way? When we do, we can easily see that the events flow in a logical way. 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
1: If you're waiting to hear God audibly answer your prayers, Pastor Jeff Johnson has some advice for you.
2: You can't just think that you can just pray and then hear God clearly and then...
3: Yes, Jeff, I heard your prayer.
2: You know, like Moses did.
3: Moses,
2: you know? And we saw the movie, right? Yeah, that's how I want God to speak to me. It's not that simple, is it? To understand, to inquire, and then to hear. To wait upon the Lord doesn't happen overnight. And we make mistakes. Lord knows I've made mine. And you're going to make mistakes. But it's awesome, this relationship that we have that continues to grow. And it is a growing process.

Calvary Chapel Downey welcomes you to Sound Doctrine with Pastor Jeff Johnson. Well, we're just about halfway through the year 2026. Are you still following any of the resolutions you made back in January? Many people make resolutions concerning consistency. They wish they would be more consistent in their diet and exercise.

We need to submit ourselves and humble ourselves before the Lord to just say, Lord, I want what you want for my life. Help what I ask for to be your will. Change my will to be your will. And he'll do that. And all of a sudden you'll be asking prayers that he's going, yes, yes, yes, yes. You know, there's certain prayers that God goes, yeah, that you give to him. And you go, wow, I want to know those prayers. Well, again, as you get into the Word of God, you're going to see these prayers that God just answers, answers, answers, that are just right up. Immediately, you know you're going to get a yes on it. So in the midst of David's trial here now, you see David reaching out and helping others in the midst of his chaos. And I love this because we can do the same thing. When you're in the midst of a trial, a tribulation in your life, that you can actually help others in the midst of it. Christians are just like that. They're in the midst of all kinds of things going wrong in their own lives, and yet here they are reaching out to help somebody else. I mean, there's something about it that's just is awesome. It's the Lord. And we, in fact, can help even more so when we're going through things, because we're going to be more soft and open and understanding and merciful, because we're going through some stuff too. And so when we're going through it, we can really reach out and help others. David is doing this right here. Now, God's answer to David was what? Do it. Go. The tough thing about answered prayer is that God's spoken to you about whatever you prayed about. But others in your family, in your job, or whatever you're dealing with, really don't understand because they didn't hear God, you did. And sometimes they get a little scared. Especially when you say, the Lord spoke to me. They go, uh-oh. And this is what we're going to do. And they go, uh-oh. And wait a minute, wait a minute. And they get a little scared. They get a little uptight. It's happened to me many times in the ministry, here at the church, at my own home. When God will speak and then you make a decision and people freak out. It happens. It's going to happen. Notice verse 3. And David's men said unto him, behold, we're afraid, David, here in Judah. And how much more then if we come to Keilah against the armies of the Philistines? I mean, we're scared here, let alone go after them and go into this city on the outskirts and go into their territory. And, I mean, we can't handle it. Verse 4. Then David, notice what he did. He inquired of the Lord yet again. And the Lord answered him and said, arise, go down to Keilah, for I will deliver the Philistines into your hand. David kind of wanted to be sure. Do you sense that? As his men were afraid? You know, thinking, well, maybe God, you need to speak to them, and then you speak to them. Well, wait a minute. Lord, did I hear you right? Do you want me to go down there? He said, yeah, go. You know, some people would say, you don't ask God more than once. If you do, it's a lack of faith, right? And these people are weird. Jesus asked 3 times. If Jesus asked 3, I think maybe we might want to ask a few more times. Paul asked 3 times, remember? It's not a lack of faith to be persistent in your prayer life, to seek God, to knock on that door and keep knocking. God gives us illustrations to be persistent in your prayer life before the Lord. God wants to see that you mean what you're saying and you really want it. And so we continue to knock, to knock, to knock. Lord, it's me again. And you give it to him again. Are you sure, Lord? And the Lord says, yeah, go. I am with you, and I'm going to give you the victory. What a great blessing to hear from God and to get answered prayer and to have God reaffirm in your own life and confirm it to you that he is with you and that he's going before you and you're going to have the victory. I mean, man, when you get a word from the Lord like that, you just sit there and go, I don't care what I see, what goes on, God's spoken to me, it's going to happen, and I believe it. And you're just void of everything else. What a blessing answered prayer is. The only thing scary about prayer life and you hearing God is the big 3-letter word called sin. You know how we're to avoid sin in our lives? It's a terrible thing, isn't it? Because if you're in sin, Isaiah 59 says, verse 1 and 2, says,

0: that God's hand is not short that he cannot save you. His ear is not deaf that he cannot hear from you. But it's your sin that has caused you to be separated from you and your God. I mean, sometimes we're not hearing because we're in sin. And it's like, is your ear shut, Lord? You know, and yet we're the ones that need to repent. So that's one thing we need to deal with. And the Lord says, if you confess your sin, 1 John 1:9, God will forgive you and wash you of all uncleanliness, right? And you can walk in fellowship, walk in the light as he is in the light, and the blood of Jesus cleanses you from all sin. And you have that fellowship then with him again. So be restored. Get restored. Stay away from S-I-N. Keep the channel open. It's so important. Husbands, dwell with your wives according to knowledge. Really ask the Lord for a double portion of his spirit to minister to her, to love her, to meet her needs, that your prayers would not be what? Hindered. And that's one, 1 Peter 3:7 is direct, right to the husbands. Because God wants our communication to be open. And I want it to be open. We all should. It's important. Now, David's lesson here is very interesting. And that is, no matter what, it's important to seek the Lord. If it comes up, you got a question about it, you seek the Lord. He did it. Verse 5. So David and his men went to Keilah and fought with the Philistines and brought away their cattle and smote them with a great slaughter. So David saved the inhabitants of Keilah. And it came to pass when Abiathar, the son of Ahimelech, fled to David to Keilah, that he came down with an ephod in his hand. Now, right here we see David's men went with David. And I love that because it took some faith and trust in David. David, you heard from God. We're to do this. You say we're going to be all right. Okay. And they went with him, right? And they just trusted the Lord that God spoke to this individual. And sometimes you're in that position. That God is speaking to someone and you're just going to trust the Lord that God really spoke to him and he's going to bring us into that place of victory. God has provided David now, notice, with a prophet. He's given him Gad, the prophet, earlier on, and now he's given him a priest. So, as God said, David went in, had victory. This is how you can really tell if it's of the Lord or not, and that is when God speaks to you, does it happen? Or did it happen? And if it did happen, you know, I listened to God, he spoke to me, it was God, it happened, right? You learn through this. I mean, sometimes it's a step of faith, and you heard from God, and okay, I'm just going to believe the Lord on this, and we grow from these times. Learning to ask, learning to listen, learning to receive direction doesn't happen overnight. You can't just think that you can just pray and then hear God clearly, and then, you know, God's going to speak to you in an audible voice. Yes, Jeff, I heard your prayer. You know, like Moses did. Moses, you know, we saw the movie, right? Yeah, that's how I want God to speak to me. Jeff. Yes, Lord. It's not that simple, is it? To understand, to inquire, and then to hear. To wait upon the Lord doesn't happen overnight. And we make mistakes. Lord knows I've made mine. And you're going to make mistakes. But it's awesome, this relationship that we have that continues to grow. And it is a growing process. But we're not to faint. Remember that. We're not to faint. David in Psalm 31, which was written during this time, in verse 7 it says, I will be glad and rejoice in thy mercy, David says, for thou hast considered my trouble. Thou hast known my soul in adversities. In other words, I've given you my prayer, Lord. You know my situation. And I'm just going to be glad. I'm going to rejoice because I have given you my prayer requests. Remember what the Bible talks about? Don't be anxious about anything. Philippians 4:6. But in everything, make your requests known unto God. And then what happens? Then the peace of God will rule in your heart and in your mind through Christ Jesus. We need to pray about it. And then you can give thanks. And you can start to praise God. Why? Because you just gave it to the Lord. You casted your care upon the Lord. Over in verse 21, he says, Blessed be the Lord, for he has showed me his marvelous kindness. And then he says, in a strong city. And he was talking about this city of Keilah. And there in Psalm 31. We're to always seek the Lord. We're never to settle for second best. God gave David kindness in this strong city. And then it goes on in Psalm 31. It says in verse 15, he says, "My times are in your hand. Deliver me from the hand of mine enemies and from them that persecute me." In Psalm 31, verse 19, "Oh, how great is thy goodness, which thou hast laid up for them that fear thee, which thou hast wrought for them that trust in thee before the sons of men." He goes on to say in verse 20, "Thou shalt hide me in a secret of thy presence from the pride of man. Thou shalt keep them secretly in a pavilion from the strife of tongues." And then his final encouragement to us this morning in this whole thing of prayer, he says, "Be of good courage, and he shall strengthen your heart," in verse 24, "all ye that hope in the Lord." So continue on to pray. Continue on to seek him about your situation. And be of good courage as you trust in the Lord. Verse 7 now, 1 Samuel 23, "And it was told Saul that David was to come to Keilah. And Saul said, God has delivered him into mine hand, and he is shut in by entering into the town that hath gates and bars. And Saul called all the people together to war to go down to Keilah and besiege David and his men." Saul was totally deceived. We've already seen how Saul's in the flesh. He is driven by this antichrist spirit. He is against whatever God is doing. And yet, he also is doing it in the name of God. He thinks he's on a mission from God. I mean, that's how deceived this guy is. And he thinks, all of a sudden, as he sees David and he hears about David going into this city, he thinks it's an open door. He thinks, "Wow, God, you have given me David." You know, and he gets all excited and he gets the troops rallied. But I'll tell you something. An open door doesn't always mean that it's God's way. Not always. We need to get confirmation from the Lord. Okay, a door does open. What are you going to do? Just run through without getting the okay to go in? Well, a door opened. Well, wait a minute. Then when it opens, you need, "Lord, can I walk through that door now?" Yeah. Okay, and then you walk through. You just don't rush through or think that an open door is now, this is a sign from heaven, this is God. Because I'll tell you, the enemy can trip you up in this. And all of a sudden, you're looking for, say you're looking to move. And a lot of people, you know, for a while there were looking to move. And you're looking to get out of the city and you want to go to the country. So all of a sudden, a job opens up. All of a sudden a house opens up, it's beautiful, but no job opens up. And you say, "Well, that's an open door, we're supposed to move." So you go up there and you get into the house and there's no job. And you sit up and you lose everything. And I've heard of so many people doing this. They look at one door opening as the open door to leave and to go. And they get in so much trouble. They didn't continue to seek the Lord and get confirmation of what was going on. And if it's all working out according to his will. Very important. Saul was in hot pursuit of David. You can see that here. And just like our enemy, he never gives up. But remember, God says, "I don't want you to be weary. In due season you shall also reap." Keep on. Even though you see the sides coming in, you keep on. David was doing that. We've got to do what David did, and that's cast our cares upon the Lord. Because I'll tell you something, our adversary is seeking for those who are weak and sick spiritually. We have an enemy that's real, that knows if you're in the Word, knows if you're in prayer, and knows if you're not. And if you're not, he's going to be dealing with you. He's going to be seeking to get to you. Remember Peter's mistake as he was asleep? Remember Jesus said, "Go off and pray," and he didn't pray? He should have been in prayer, but he was asleep, and the enemy caught him off guard, and all of a sudden, pressure came in. They came to get the Lord, and Peter got in the flesh, took out his sword, cut a guy's ear off, and he made a mess of things. There's blood everywhere. People were going, "Oh my gosh." I mean, he hurt somebody. Why? Because in his time of weakness, because he wasn't strong in prayer, he got into the flesh and hurt somebody. And he felt really bad. We've got to be careful. Saul thought for sure that David was trapped, so he gets the troops together. And David's secret again, going back to the Psalms real quick, Psalm 27, David said this during this time, "The Lord is my light and my salvation, whom shall I fear? The Lord is the strength of my life, of whom shall I be afraid? When the wicked, mine enemies and my foes came up on me to eat up my flesh, they stumbled and they fell. Though a host should encamp against me, my heart shall not fear. Though war should rise up against me, in this will I be confident." And that was in his Lord. And in that, God led him there. God wanted him to go there, right? He said, "Yes, go to Keilah." And so he goes there, and Saul goes, "Hoo-hoo, got him." And then he's surrounded with Saul's forces. David just says, "In this will I be confident. I prayed, God answered, and I'm just going to hang in there." We need God's direction, or we are the ones that are going to be endangered. Look at now verse 9. "And David knew that Saul secretly practiced mischief against him." He knew a lot about what Saul was wanting to do to him. "And he said to Abiathar, the priest, 'Bring hither the ephod. I want to pray again. Bring the ephod to me.' And then said David, 'O Lord God of Israel,'" and he began to intercede, "'Thy servant has certainly heard that Saul seeketh to come to Keilah to destroy the city for my sake. Will the men of Keilah deliver me up to his hand? Will Saul come down as thy servant has heard? O Lord God of Israel, I beseech thee, tell thy servant.' And the Lord said, 'He will come down.' Then said David, 'Will the men of Keilah deliver me and my men into the hand of Saul?' And the Lord said to David, 'They will deliver you up.'" We are not ignorant, the Bible says, of our enemy's devices, of what he's going to try to do. Two of the devices of the enemy are despair and confusion. David did not want to bite that off. He didn't want to get into it. He didn't want to get in despair, and he didn't want to get into confusion, so he sought the Lord. Because I'll tell you something about confusion. It's not of God. So when you're in confusion, you can know that the enemy's right there, and he's hassling you. It's not of the Lord. We need to seek him. So David again seeks in prayer. And the lesson here, I think, is that we need to be very specific. Number one lesson here in how we pray. David prayed and he got one answer. And then he prayed again. He was very specific. "Lord, is Saul coming?" Yes. At first he said, "Is Saul coming? And are they going to turn us in?" And then the Lord answered one at a time, remember. "Yes, Saul's coming." Then David went again and said, "Now, Lord, let me ask you that again. Lord, is he going to turn us in?" And the Lord said, "Yes, David, he is going to turn you in." Both yes. My question comes up in this situation, and I was thinking, if David wouldn't have asked the Lord, would the Lord have told him? And I have to come up with the answer, no, because the Lord wants us to seek him, and he wants us to ask. What does the Bible say? James says, "You have not because why?" Well, you got to ask. If you don't ask, you sit there, "I don't know what's going on. What's going on? What?" You know, we're not asking. We're not in prayer. We're not doing anything. And everything's just coming in on us. The Lord wants us to ask. Seek. Knock. It's part of the training process of getting in a relationship with the Lord. Lord wants us to be close to him. He wants the communication, again, to be open. The second lesson I see here is, you'd think those people that David had delivered, that David had saved from their enemy, would have been grateful and on David's side. But here we see, it's so clear, it's very dangerous to assume anything. We've got to ask the Lord. You don't assume anything with the Lord. "Well, I just assumed." No. You don't assume. You ask the Lord. And David did that. He asked the Lord. To assume is to make a real mistake. We need God's counsel in everything that we deal with. So God warns David. He acknowledged. Now God is directing him. See, David said, "God." And God says, "Now let me tell you what's going on, David." And he begins to direct David. So instead of assuming, David asks God. David now realizes that he's in a trap. God warned him of this situation. David now leaves the city, and I want you to note this, because when David leaves these people, he is leaving with no ingratitude or anger lingering on just because of these people with their thankless indifference towards him He doesn't leave with a thorn in his flesh. He doesn't let it get to him. And I think that we need to learn this lesson from David. David, when he left, he realized that these people were just people. And they were freaking out, fearing for their lives, and he didn't hold it against them. You know how quickly we hold things against people? You know what that does to you in your life? Jesus said, "Father, forgive them." And how can he say that? Because he committed himself to the one that judges righteously. You need to give your situation, your life to the Lord and trust him that he is, that vengeance is the Lord's. And trust him for that. He'll take care of all things that this earth tries to serve up on you. But don't let it affect you, because it will affect you in your life and ministry for the Lord. Anger's not good. Ingratitude's not good, you know, to let get to you. People's indifference towards you. It's not good to let it get to you. Protect yourself with God's love. So David did that. And then over in verse 13 now, notice, then David and his men, which were about 600 now, arose and departed out of Keilah and went whatsoever they could go. And it was told Saul that David was escaped from Keilah, and he forbore to go forth. Under God's word to David, they scattered, all 600 of them. You can see that they're not a real organized army yet, because these guys get word, David goes, hit the wilderness, guys, and 600 of them just scatter everywhere. The ranks are growing, though. Notice he's at 600. He was at 400 before, remember? He had only 400. Now he's got 600. It's just like today. We are continuing to grow. The body of Christ continues to grow as the Lord adds daily such as should be saved. Our ranks are getting bigger and bigger as the Lord's coming back. Time is short. There's room for a few more. There are people getting on board, man. And it's exciting, isn't it? As we see many coming to the Lord, added daily such as should be saved. Verse 14, and David abode in the wilderness in strongholds and remained in the mountain in the wilderness of Ziph. And Saul sought him every day, but God delivered him not into his hand. And David saw that Saul was come out to seek his life, and David was in the wilderness of Ziph in a wood. David, as the coney again, was hiding out in these, you know, these caves all over the place. There's millions of them out there, especially in this area of Ziph. Now, it's interesting, the word Ziph means that it's a place of refining. And I think that's very appropriate for David to be in this area of Ziph right now, because he was being refined by the Lord. We sang the song this morning, Refiner's Fire. You know, have that work in my life. So let trials, let things of this life refine me, Lord. It's a place where they were actually digging out and finding and mining iron ore in the area of Ziph.
1: 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It's part of life. 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

0: parents to the classrooms. 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
1: Why do you feel envious about other people? Because they have what you may want. They have the plasma TV, and you still have the big one, bulky one. They got their cars, and they seem like they're always having fun and excitement, and we get envious. It is time for us to apply this scripture that he must increase, but I must decrease. Jesus is everything. We're nothing.

Leadership is critical in the church. We need leaders who will prepare the way for the Lord. We need leaders who will consult us to repent and change our ways. We need leaders who will help us identify Christ when he comes in our midst. Unfortunately, though, we need leaders who will say, "He must be greater and I must become less." It's what John the Baptist knew about himself, and it's what Pastor Poncho will explore on today's program of On the Level, as we'll look at John chapter 3 and consider deference versus preference. That's what we'll have considered on today's program, coming up next on this edition of On the Level Radio.

Bethania near Salem because there was much water there. And so we don't know where Enon and Salem is. It's a forgotten towns or cities, but it's near, obviously, a place where it says here that John was there because there was much water. If you're sprinkling somebody, why would you need a lot of water? Because even though they're in a foot of water, he can just reach and just sprinkle them, and that was it. The reason they were looking for deep water, so they can submerge completely. And so, we have two great men, one from heaven and one from earth, preaching and teaching and baptizing people. And then he makes a comment in verse 24, for John the Baptist, had not yet been thrown into prison. Then there arose a dispute between some of John's disciples and the Jews about purification. The Jews were into the purification process. They would have to wash their hands a certain way, and they will go through a purification factor. When you go to Israel, we'll go to the walls of Jerusalem right before you enter the temple. You will see that you have this niches that will fit and accommodate a human body. They will be filled with water, and the worshiper, before he goes into the temple, will actually descend into this little crevice, and he will dip dip himself or herself in water. And once they were dipped in this water, they were able to walk into the temple. Ceremoniously, they had been cleansed. Ceremoniously, they have gone through what we call theologically an ablution. They've gone through a water cleansing. And so they were having this dispute, like which purification is better, which one is the one that needs to be approved by. You're preaching over here and baptizing, but we have this man whom you commissioned 2 weeks ago last week, and more people are going over there. John, what do you have to say? Verse 26. So they came to John and they said to him, Rabbi, he who was with you beyond the Jordan, to whom you have testified, behold, he is baptizing and all are coming to him. Listen to the answer of John, so divine that it has to be applicable to our lives. John answered and said, a man, now ladies, you're not out of it. Here the work is anthropos, that's man or woman, a human being. A man can receive what? Nothing unless it has been given to him from where? From heaven. You see, we are told here that God had given everything to Jesus Christ, but he includes each and every one of us. He says, each and every one of you, whatever you possess, everything, your diploma, your home, your investments, your cars, your children, whatever you possess, God has given it to you. Everything. All good gifts come from above, the Bible says. We have spiritual gifts. You don't come to church and become a Christian and you say to yourself, I want the gift of prophecy. God says, no, I'm going to give you the gift of teaching. I don't want to teach. I want the sensational gifts. Do you know that every one of us as Christians have a gift? All of us. What is your gift? See, when you experience and you know your spiritual gift, at least you have a purpose in the community of the Church of Jesus Christ. What is yours? Listen, there we have 20 gifts mentioned in the Bible. I'll just go through them real quick. Like, some people have the gift of prophecy. The gift of prophecy is the special ability God gives to certain members of the body of Christ to receive and communicate an immediate message of God to his people through a divinely anointed utterance. In other words, they're not going to come, and ladies, watch out for this, some of these guys. The Lord has just given you a prophetic utterance. He says that you're going to have cappuccino with me tonight. No, we're not talking about that, guys, okay? Or guys, even girls, can say, well, the Lord gave me a prophecy. Now be careful too. We're talking here about a special immediate message of God. We have the gift of being a pastor, to provide spiritual care and nourishment of a group of believers or congregation to the Word of God. We have the gift of teaching, the Word of wisdom, the Word of knowledge, the Word of exhortation. I like to hang around with people that have the gift of exhortation. The gift of exhortation is basically, it's the body of Christ. Certain members have the gift to minister words of comfort, edification, encouragement, and counsel to other members of the body in such a way that they feel helped and healed. When people say to you after you tell them your sap story, what you're going through, and they say, well, sister, Romans 8:28, they do not have the gift of exhortation.

0: They have the gift of dissertation. They desert you. Oh yeah, all things happen to love the Lord. Okay, I hope you eat. I hope everything goes well. No, people that have the gift of exhortation have this wonderful way to comfort and edify people. And then you have the gift of discerning of spirits. Not the gift of discerning, but the gift of discerning spirits. And then some people have the gift of giving. We have people in a congregation, they have the gift of giving. These kind of people, don't ever compliment them about their clothes, because they'll tell you, hey, where did you get those sandals? I don't know. Here, take them. Don't ask them. Don't compliment them. They'll give it to you. They'll give you whatever. Just take it. Don't take it. We have people here that I'm not going to tell you, because then you're going to make friends with them. No, I'm not going to tell you. People have the gifts of helps, the gift of hospitality. We are known as a hospitable church. Some people have the gift of mercy. Some people have the gift of missionary, evangelist, faith, leadership, administration, miracles, healings, tongues. Tongues is the only gift that does not edify the body of Christ. All the other spiritual gifts edify the body of Christ. Speaking in tongues only edifies the person that has the gift. And then you have the specific gift that is most valuable within the church. Paul's answer to this is clear and emphatic. The one gift all Christians should have is love. Love is the ultimate spiritual gift. As Paul said in 1 Corinthians 12, 4-7, there are diversities of gift, but the same Spirit. There are differences of ministry, but the same Lord. There are diversities of activities, but it's the same God who works all in all. But the manifestation of the Spirit is given to each one for the profit of all. What is your spiritual gift? I don't know, but tonight, in your own quiet, solemn reflection tonight, as we worship tonight, or as we pray together, corporate prayer, as I'm praying, perhaps you can be praying, saying, Lord, I don't know what my gift is. Would you dispense? What do I have? And when you have that gift, when you know, you're not going to get, for example, if you don't have the gift of let's say, mercy. People don't have the gift of mercy. It basically is a genuine empathy and compassion for individuals. You know, I don't have the gift of mercy. I know that. I can be merciful, but it's not a gift. The people, they have the prison ministry. They have the gift of mercy. My attitude is, hey, you did the crime, do the time. That's my attitude. And I'm not saying it's wrong. I'm not saying it's right. But the people who go to the prison ministry, they're willing to go through all the process in getting checked like an hour and a half, 2 hours to preach the gospel to people that are locked up. That's the gift of ministry. That's the gift of mercy. People have the gift of mercy when they go to convalescent hospitals. I got spit on at one of the convalescent hospitals. I went up to one. I went, what's your name?
1: John.
0: Hi, John. We just came to visit you. Whoa. You know what, John? Pow. He went down, man. No, he didn't. Get on that wheelchair, man. No, I did not do that. I just said, all right, John. Now that I got your DNA, good to meet you. And so someone else came. Now, John, don't spit. Okay? Don't spit. They have such gift. I don't have that gift. At any rate, what is your gift? So what is John going to say? He says, listen, a man can receive nothing unless it has been given from heaven. You yourselves bear me witness that I said, I am not the Messiah, but I have been seen before him. But I have been sent before him. He who has the bride is the bridegroom. But the friend of the bridegroom who stands and hears and rejoices greatly because of the bridegroom's voice. Therefore, this joy of mine is fulfilled. He uses a cultural reflection in the motive and the purpose for a wedding was for joy. It was a joyful event 6 to 7 days. What do? You dance, and then you eat, and they get their cup, and they drink, they crash, and the next day, la la la la la la. And what they do? They eat, and they fellowship, and waiting. While the bride and the groom are being intimate. Can you imagine that? having a wedding party while you're being intimate in your honeymoon. And then on the third day, the man will come out and he will present the sheets. A virgin! Boom, party again! For 7 days. It was a joyful event. Who was in charge of all the activities? The best man. The best man was enjoying himself vicariously through the bridegroom. The best man will make sure there's enough drinks, there's enough food, there's enough get-together, and the best man was not getting married through the bride, but he vicariously, in other words, that means living through others. He says, the best man, he says, hey, listen, I'm the best man. Jesus is the bridegroom. Israel is a church. I introduce the bridegroom to Israel. I'm the best man. I'm happy. The wedding is done. It's over. Look what he says. Verse 29. He who has the bride is the bridegroom, but the friend of the bridegroom who stands and hears him rejoices greatly because of the bridegroom's voice. Therefore, this joy of mine is what? It's done. He must increase, but I must decrease. You see, that's the distinctiveness of Jesus, that he must stand. You and I, as Christians, we still have this fleshly character. We all have it. Why do you feel envious about other people? Because they have what you may want. They have the plasma TV, and you still have the big one, bulky one, and you still have to move to click your little channels while others just sit there and just click. They got their cars. They got the armor all. They go every week to the car wash. They don't go to Walmart. You never see them there. They shop someplace else. And they seem like they're always having fun and excitement. And we get envious. But there's divisions because Paul says some of us are still carnal. We're covet people. It is time for us to apply this scripture that he must increase, but I must decrease. Jesus is everything or nothing. We extol, we exalt Jesus, but let's put it in a different spectrum of our life. Why do you always have to be first in the elevator? Why do you want to get in line at Albertsons first? Why do you want to park close to the market when you know and I know that God knows that everybody knows that you need a little bit of walking? Park away. Don't park. Don't fight. Give him. Let him go first. Consider others. We learned that from Philippians. He says, do not consider your importance, but consider others better than yourself. Esteem others better than yourself. Don't think about your own interests. But you say, but Pancho, that's not living in the real world. Precisely. We're living in a wonderful time today where your Christianity, your virtues, your attitude, your comportment, your behavior, your countenance, everything counts today. People, employers are looking for people with those kind of virtues. They don't have the resources because they have people that are doing drugs, people that are coming with problems, people that are drinking on the job, people they steal on the job, people that are not committed to the job, and they have no responsibility. That's why America, corporate America, is hiring more senior citizens than kids today, because senior citizens are committed and faithful and they need the money to buy their drugs that they need and medications. You and I live in some wonderful time today. If any of you work in the medical profession or you deal with the public, you are dealing in a vital place where you can share the love of Jesus Christ, because people expect for you to be rude. And when you show common, decent, human courtesy to people, they look to you. Today, part of my bad day, I said, Lord, please provide a Christian doctor. Provide a Christian technician. Oh, we met this lady. Her name is Kay. Kay came in. I don't want to share with you because, you know, just, but Kay came in. Hello. How are you? Don't worry, dear. And are you the husband? Oh, you must be. Because she's looking at you. She's making all these comments. And then she walked away. I whispered to Millie, she's one of us. I know it. I know it. And Millie says, yeah, I know. She came back again and the touch. It's okay, dear. It's all right. Dad, it's okay. Call me dad. For a minute, I thought, does she think that I'm her dad? Maybe she's not one of us. No, she knew we had five children because we wrote it there. Says, Dad, everything's okay. At the end, when we were leaving, we asked her, Kay, are you a Christian? She said, with all my heart and soul, I'm a child of God. Oh, Lord. She hugged Millie. She hugged me. I was one of those guys, oh, I don't do the hugs. I hugged her and I said, God bless you. You don't understand the depth of the impact you're ministering to us right now. People are hurting. I'm not telling you to be religious. I'm telling you, put on your light. Put on Jesus Christ. Don't put that, what would Jesus do? You know what needs to be done. What would Jesus do? You know what he would do. Decency, courtesy, being respectful, be attentive, be thoughtful of others. Treat others as you would like them to treat you. That's the golden rule. How would you like to be treated? Then treat others the same way, whether they're black, whether they're white, whether they're immigrant, or whether they're Asians, can't even speak English, or whether they work, you go to Jack in the Box and you don't speak Spanish. So what? Put your Christianity, put your lights on. And I tell you what, you will not have a problem because you have a purpose. People that have purpose, they live a very fulfilled life. John was not worried about rivalry. He was not concerned about who's best. He was not concerned that his ministry is getting greater. John said, hey, listen, he must increase, but I must decrease. He who comes from above is above all. Now, look at the credentials of Jesus. He who comes from above is above all. So Jesus from above. He who is of the earth is earthly and speaks of the what? Earth. John's from the earth. All of you here are from the earth. You have nothing to tell me that you, I cannot tell you. The words of God are heavenly. Even Jesus said, my words are spirit and my spirit gives life. The word of God. And so he says, he who receives, forgive me, verse 32. And what he, Jesus, has seen and heard, that he testifies, and no one receives his testimony. He who has received his testimony has certified that God is true. You cannot certify that Jesus is true until the truth comes upon you and the truth sets you free. When you realize that you received God and you realize the sensation, the feeling, the immensity of God's changing power, you know that God has certified you that God is true. But you have to come to the knowledge of the truth. So he says in verse 34, for he whom God has sent speaks the words of God, meaning Jesus. For God does not give the Spirit by measure. The Bible says that you and I have been given a measure of the Spirit of God. For the right time, in increments, for we are changed from glory to what? Glory. So that means that we have an increment. You may have the faith to do something that I don't have faith yet because you have a different measurement of faith and I have a certain one. You have a different certain increments of faith. But Jesus is unlimited. Why? Because he is the Alpha and the Omega. He's the author. He has no measurement. Jesus never said, oh, I come from heaven and I have this much faith. Jesus said, I have faith to move mountains. So John says, his testimony is true. His faith is without measure. Verse 35. The Father loves the Son, and the Father has given what? All things into his hand. John says, I ain't got nothing. I'm not from above. I have an increment of faith. I'm a human being. Whereas Jesus, he comes from heaven. He's seen and heard things from heaven, and he testifies the things that he sees and the things that he heard from the Father. Jesus said, no one has seen the Father at any time except the Son of God, and to whom the Son is willing to provide it and testify it. The Bible says that the Spirit testifies, because Jesus said, when the Holy Spirit comes, he will testify of me. And thus, we know the testification is true. Now here's 36. Here's the wrath. He who believes in the Son has what? Everlasting life. And he who does not believe the Son shall not what? See life, but the wrath of God abides in him. What is the wrath of God? The emotional response to perceive wrong and injustice often is translated in anger, indignation, vexation, and irritation. It is the emotional response. Romans 1:18. For the wrath of God is revealed from heaven against all ungodliness and unrighteousness of man who suppress the truth with unrighteousness. The wrath of God is coming, the ultimate judgment upon mankind. However, those who refuse to believe in the testimony of Jesus, it says that the wrath of God, it's already in that person. What does that mean? The wrath of God, it means the absence of God, the judgment of God. So no matter what you do, what you say, what you plan, what you make, what you receive, what you inherit, popularity, credentials, money, richness, fame, whatever you have, without Jesus Christ, the wrath of God will follow you to your death. But the Bible says that he who believes in his testimony shall experience everlasting life.
1: Well, as I already mentioned earlier, that leadership is a critical thing in the church. We must have leaders that will prepare the way for the Lord. We need leaders who will help us identify Christ when he comes in our midst. And we definitely need leaders that do exactly what John the Baptist did. He became lesser so that Christ could be greater. A great study today by Pastor Pancho in John chapter 3, and there's still much more to learn, which we'll explore further on our next program of On the Level. 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
1: Bearing his own cross, Jesus went forth to that place which is called Calvary. This is the Calvary Way with Pastor Don McClure. 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
1: Road that I used to would walk, I don't walk no more. Road that I used to would walk, Lord.
2: Up until now, the children of Israel, ever since, of course, they even came into the land under Joshua, who brought them into the land. Then, as Joshua, they divided them up into the 12 tribes. And as they were divided into 12 tribes and a divide and conquer, though, they were still one in spirit. And as they went on out, it was finally the kingdom began coming together more under Saul when he was anointed king over them as a unified presence and force. But then after that, David, of course, came in, became the great king, greatest, I believe, in all of history, as he took it over and led them into great identity and blessing and triumph. This is what God can do when a nation is given to him. Then Solomon, of course, as he took it over, it began to go a different direction. It began to go the way of the world and worldly values and a kingship that was just tragic and just no different really than the rest of the world around him. Then after that, here we have Rehoboam in this chapter that he takes over and in his father's place to inherit the throne, has all 12 tribes, but only until virtually as early in first decisions that he made as king. And then Jeroboam, who earlier on you may recall in a previous chapter on how Jeroboam had been a great and good leader just under Solomon while Solomon was reigning, but his popularity there was quite strong. But also the Lord had explained to Solomon, because of his sin, that God was going to rent the kingdom from him. The division of the kingdom was going to come because of his sin and what he had brought into the nation. And there, seeing Jeroboam as the one there, Jeroboam ended up having to run for his life, and he was exiled kind of to Egypt until after the death of Solomon. And now in this chapter, Jeroboam now comes back. Initially, first of all, as we looked at this morning, we didn't put any emphasis on it, but it says in verse 2 of chapter 12, "And so it was that when Jeroboam, the son of Nebat, heard it, he was still in Egypt, for he had fled from the presence of King Solomon and had been dwelling in Egypt. And they sent and they called him. Then Jeroboam and the whole congregation of Israel came and spoke to Rehoboam, saying, Your father made our yoke heavy. And now therefore lighten the burdensome service of your father and his heavy yoke which you have put on us, and we will serve you." Here initially, as Jeroboam did come back, he came back, it appears, with a heart to unify, with a heart of just saying, here, we will serve you. I don't want to divide. People are clamoring after Jeroboam. He was a strong leader and he was a good leader. It appeared earlier on in his career, before he was exiled, it appeared that he would probably be a great leader. He didn't materialize that way. But it was one there that when he came back, his initial steps were towards the good things. It wasn't there, I want to lead, I've got to lead, give me a kingdom, give me a way to rule or something to do, for myself. Rather than that, he found himself there bringing the people and just saying, if you will lighten the load, if you'll lighten the taxes, this heavy responsibility that we all seem to feel towards the government, as it's draining us, it's exhausting us, it's not a blessing to us. It needs to be lightened. As Jeroboam came, it was the desire just to serve. If I can come and serve and I can bring any nations that are looking to me or any of the tribes, I'll do it. Well, then, of course, as we looked at the terrible foolishness of Rehoboam, when he then decided, no, it's important that I establish myself in my presence there, and I'm going to make the government stronger than ever. I am going to add to the government, I'm going to make us a great and powerful, and whatever other aspirations and thought he had. He just said, you think my father took something from you. You think he pulled stuff out of you, your time and your energy and your effort and your money and your taxes. You wait till you see what I'm going to do. I'm going to build a greater government structure than even he had. Watch and see. And that begins, of course, the division of the kingdom that is going to carry on all the way until after the 70 years of captivity that the children of Israel went in into many, many generations later. But here we have the nation being divided between Jeroboam and Rehoboam. But of course, it was divided here because of the corruptness of the government. That has divided most countries in history. That's the great downfall of man when we choose to try, we set up these governments, and initially they're set up under the auspices that they want to serve and they want to help and they want to unify the people and the blessing of them all and give them stability and to provide for a common defense and give them a structure in which to operate into. But it isn't long until government, when you look at our government, it started so simple. When you stop and look at our Constitution, such a simple document. You look at the Bill of Rights, such a simple document. And there hardly a government's ever been built on something so simple. The heartfelt desire of our people when they came into this nation just to establish something so simple. They would have been so oppressed by other governments all around, the corruptness of other governments, that many of our forefathers sacrificed tremendously because of that terrible oppression to come over and to be here, because of the great American dream of just not much government. Of course, that's the great theme and song that politicians have had most of my lifetime. Ever since, really, not to throw anything at Lyndon Johnson, but he was one of the last great liberals who wanted to build government as big as he could do it. And since then, there's really been all the theme in the song, ever since I've heard, since that man was president, has been, we got to downsize it, we got to disperse it, yet they've never succeeded in doing it. All they're doing is just play a little shell game. To me personally, you almost get cynical, downright cynical, almost not, totally cynical when you look at it. And that's tragic, but when you look at, just watch them as they just move the shells around, because now our government, what happens with government is somebody gets into it. They come to find, government is built on, they've got this massive amount of land that the government has confiscated over the years to say this is government property. And then once they got property, they usually have to build something on it. And then they establish a committee and all sorts of groups. And then these committees get in, then they're government funded, and then there's some government program. And to get rid of a government program is virtually impossible because it's got all these government employees who have been on the receiving end of the financial structure of things for so long that now just to say it's over, it's done. They don't know how to do it. We've got all these buildings that have been built, and then they got to be maintained. And then they got to be taken care of, and we got all of these things so established that we don't know what to do. Then you get more cynical with it, I think, when then you look at the values of government. Like what happened again when Solomon was king. And on how so much of the expense of government went towards things that were just downright pagan. So upsetting to the people. You can imagine being taxed by the government, having to go and build these massive buildings. If you imagine yourself, Israeli, they're being pulled in to go out and build pagan temples for one of Solomon's wives. And then, of course, it all being paid by government taxes and being built by government employees. As this was going on all over the land. And all of these, then with them, they also brought in into these pagan temples, they were the support and the employees and all of these things that seemed to come, and the taxes just went up and up and up. And how upsetting for a country that had such a rich foundation, far richer than ours, as wonderful as ours is, I think it's quite fair to say the greatest of all civilization has got to be the children of Israel. Never been a civilization like them. They are the root, the seat of the Judeo-Christian ethic. There were God-defined religion. All of it in his relationship with the children of Israel. He defined government. He defined the family. He defined how men ought to live and work and function. All the way through the wonderful first five books of the Bible, is so much of it is given where Moses is laying out, this is how you live. This is how we function. Required very little government. A tremendous amount of spiritual life and of worshiping of God and keeping people there so that their hearts and values are right. And then when people refused to live that way, they had to establish a government to deal with rebellion, essentially. But I'm going to get off on this thing because it's upsetting. But but how upsetting, again, as I mentioned this morning, when you look at government, it's funding idolatry, absolute pagan things. The other day I was watching the news. Guy, if I was in England, I'd be so upset these days, in a sense of watching here, and God bless Prince Charles, he needs it. But the seeing him walk out, here he is, soon to be the head of the Church of England. And obviously he's got an awful lot of problems, but here he's walking out of a Buddhist temple, you know, and giving all of the little Buddhist things inside it. They got a camera in there, and here he's got a little spot in his forehead. He's going all the way through these things. How tragic. A nation, at the beginning of this century, 98% of the population of England was in church on Sunday. It was right after the great revivals and ministries of men like F.B. Meyer and Charles Spurgeon, and where the nation was taught the Word of God so powerfully and tremendously at the end of the close of the 1800s, and a powerful, godly nation. They were sending missionaries all over the world. They were setting the spiritual life almost for the globe. And now you look at where things have gone over there. Less than 3% of the population of England today goes to church. And most of them what they go to is far from anything that truly worships Christ. Where the massive numbers of them overwhelmingly at the turn of the century. And it's so sad to see a nation fall. It's happened all the way through history. And so you look at our country, and again, you get so upset in a sense when you're funding education. And those of you that work in education, God bless you. We need all the missionaries in it. We should be sending missionaries into our education system. You know, here you got a system that, first of all, it's thrown out creation. It's thrown out the existence of God, teaching our children from the youngest age. They just evolved out of some slime. And here is, this is who they are. How can you, well, why be moral? If that's what you're taught as a truth, what motivation is there to be moral? If I just came from nothing and I'm going to nothing, and there's no one I'm accountable for, I'm created in no one's image, there is no greater existence or greater throne or greater kingdom or greater power, than my own mere existence. And therefore it is just survival of the fittest. It's also survival of the fittest and pleasure of the fittest and enjoyment of the fittest. I answer for nothing. Why didn't I just answer to my joy and desire and flesh every day of the week? And now we've got a society that we've been teaching in our education system, evolution to for so long, and now they're acting like they're evolved, and we're angry at them for it. We're looking at them, and of course, because they're acting evolved, now we're rushing into the schools and making sure we're handing out all sorts of birth control to them. We don't dare teach them to abstain from anything. We don't dare do that, because that would take away from the goddess Diana or some other pagan thing in our society, or Ashtoreth that we worship so much, and the goddess of sex and pleasure. So we don't denounce sex. We don't say it's wrong outside of a God-given monogamous relationship. We just say, here, do it safe. Practice safe sex. And, you know, just play Russian roulette, you know, with your moral values and your body and anything else. And so we're passing out condoms in schools. They're handing out anything to help with birth control in the whole process of it. I'm getting angry, aren't I? I don't. The Bible says, be angry and sin not. So I'm not, I don't know where the line right is right now, but it's somewhere you find yourself looking at this and to where the corruption. And again, of course, because we teach no morality. Because again, there is no truth. There is no authority. We have gone to where at one point, I mean, this country was based on an absolute, and the absolute truth was the Word of God. It's all the way through our documents that most historians have tried to pull out everything of the existence of God, but we had one absolute authority and truth when this nation was founded. God. He and He alone is right, and anything else I say, let God be true and every man a liar. Where I differ from God, I'm wrong. But when you throw out God and you throw out the Bible and then you're trying to govern people, now nothing is absolute. Everything is just relevant. Or everything else is just flexible. Everything else is a democracy. It's not so much there's no absolute authority. The authority is now we're a democratic country. What do most of us want? And that's right, because we want it. And we've gone from being to me, and I may have to explain this a little bit, but a very conservative people to extremely liberal. But what has happened to our society? The conservative mindset, I should say that. There's a lot of political, you say words and they have all sorts of political implications. But essentially to me, in the nature of man, there's two fundamental ways of truth. And one of them is the conservative mind, or thinking. One of them is the conservative mindset, of which there's many variations, and the other is the liberal, of which there's many variations to that. But in the conservative mindset, there is something within the conservative. You look at them, they say something's wrong with man. He's got to be regulated. He's got to be governed. Let man alone to himself, he'll destroy himself. And so most people in the conservative thinking, they want a strong defense. They want a strong police. They want strong authority out there all around, because if man is left alone, he'll destroy himself. There's something wrong with him. In the liberal mindset, the liberal is one that basically says there's nothing wrong with man. Just liberate the soul. He's nothing. Don't condemn him. There's nothing he can do wrong. Whatever he wants to do is right, because it's him wanting to do it. And leave him alone and let him do it. Just liberate the soul. The greatest sin to the liberal is the conservative thinking that says you're trying to make us feel guilty for what we're doing. You're trying to regulate us and control and fence us in. And when all we're doing is what we are and what we want. And but as far as the Bible is concerned, the Bible is a very conservative book. It looks and says if man is left alone, he's dead in his trespasses and his sins. And his only hope is an authority found in God. And what he says is right and moral and accurate. And when man doesn't understand that, he's bound to become liberal in his thinking. He's wanting to just liberate himself and do what he pleases. And most of our institutions today, unfortunately, they're liberal. Most of our higher education, they're liberal. They just want to, you know, you go up here to Berserkly, you know, on up the road a piece, you watch that since the 60s, and everybody, the whole thing is they're on the cutting edge of liberalism. Liberate the soul. Liberate man. Let him do what he pleases. Whatever he does is right, because there's nothing wrong in life. The only thing that's wrong is trying to make him feel guilty for what he does. So most liberal hate religion. They hate God, they hate any suggestion of him, because there's a suggestion there of an absolute authority of right and wrong, life and death, moral and immoral. And so there's this great battle that has gone on through all of history. And as soon as somebody begins to look at man and say, oh, let him do what he wants, that's what Solomon began doing. They want pleasure, they want this and that, I'll let him have it. I want it too. And so Solomon brought it in. And we've got it all the way through our society. Our educational system is thoroughly liberal. It suggests no authority. It doesn't want to acknowledge there's a God, because now I'm accountable for somebody, and he has authority far above what I think. We ought to go back and say, what does he say? What is moral and immoral? What is right and wrong? What is truth? What is lie? What is acceptable, unacceptable? It's very simple. It's very clear in the Bible. But when I throw God out, I'm now just left to just every generation just decides, how do we feel? I don't know how you feel. And then we all sit around and feel. And feelings tend to be quite carnal. And you get into terrible, terrible dilemmas. It appeals to the fallen man, and down the fall goes all the worse. And here Rehoboam, I'm going to build government. I'm going to go on. And how easy it is when you look at our government today, it's so tragically liberal. So anybody that really stands up, the press hates. The press is one of the most liberal institutions in our whole country. I'm not telling you, any of us, I think, any new probably. But it's something that anything that is corrupt, anything that is the liberation of man's freedom to be anything he wants, the press loves. And anything that starts looking, say something's wrong. Next thing you know, there are those that control billions of dollars in the industry, and powerful, powerful people in the world that are going to squelch anyone or make them out to be an absolute fool if they can. You look at this whole political thing, and there's a couple men, personally, as I listen to them, I think they're fine men. But the press absolutely loves to paint them in the most corrupt and ridiculous ways. And it's hard to get their message clear, because the press has ways of doing little by little whacking away at them. Anyway, back to Bible. Where are we? Well, so to get off my soapbox here, I suppose. But here when you look Rehoboam, he found himself there to where he lost everything, and he lost it quite quick. And verse 18 says, and King Rehoboam sent Adoram, who was in charge of the revenue, but all of Israel stoned him with stones, and he died. Therefore, King Rehoboam mounted his chariots in haste to flee to Jerusalem. Sometimes I don't know that these people were right on. But anyway, that's just, I hear an amen. But here, something where the people looked and said, we aren't going to support it. And we refuse to support it anymore. We've gone too far. And as a result, he divided the kingdom. And Rehoboam goes on in, into his panic. And but in verse 25, it says, the word of God came to Shemaiah, the man of God, saying, speak to Rehoboam, the son of Solomon, king of Judah, to all the house of Judah and to Benjamin and the rest of the people, saying, thus says the Lord, you shall not go up and fight against your brethren, the children of Israel. Let every man return to his house, for this thing is from me. Therefore they obeyed the word of the Lord, and they turned back according to the word of the Lord. Here is a civil war is about to happen at this point to go fight. The Lord says, no, I'm dividing the nation now. In verse 25, then Jeroboam built verse 25, that's where I want to be, I'm sorry. Then Jeroboam built Shechem in the mountains of Ephraim and dwelt there. Also he went out there and he built the Peniel. And Jeroboam said in his heart, now may the kingdom return to the house of David. So here we have Jeroboam now taking, he ends up with 12 of the tribes, 10 of the tribes, pardon me, Rehoboam ultimately with the two. But the tragic thing is, in the rest of the chapter, Jeroboam, who once showed such promise, finds himself there for the fear of perhaps losing popularity with the people. He finds himself thinking, he says, if the people go up and offer sacrifices in the house of the Lord of Jerusalem, which was still under the control of Rehoboam, and he says, then the heart of the people will turn back to the Lord Rehoboam, the king of Judah, and they will kill me and go back to Rehoboam, the king of Judah. Therefore, the king, he divided the kingdom. And Rehoboam goes on in, into his panic, and but in verse 25, it says the word of God.
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0: welcome to another edition of Brad Huddleston's TechWise. 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
1: While I travel extensively all over the world, my home base is in the United States. And there, our young people are in serious spiritual trouble. According to Barna Research and the 360 Institute, only 4% of American millennials and 4% of Gen Zs has a biblical worldview. They have a worldview, just not God's. Where are 96% getting their worldview? I believe primarily from social media. Deuteronomy chapter 6 doesn't put the responsibility of Christian discipleship on the church or Christian school. Instead, God places this high calling on parents. These commandments that I give you today are to be on your hearts. Impress them on your children. Talk about them when you sit at home and when you walk along the road, when you lie down, and when you get up. If you're a parent, I have good news. It's never too late to turn things around. I'm not saying these things to condemn you. God specializes in forgiveness and restoration. Isaiah 55 verse 7 says, "Let the wicked forsake their ways, and the unrighteous their thoughts. Let them turn to the Lord, and He will have mercy on them, and to our God, for He will freely pardon."
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For notes, go to onelove.org and click on the media button. 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

0: today's program, Pastor Waxer continues in the book of 1 Corinthians. Let's pick it up in 1 Corinthians chapter 1.
1: Have we lived our lives in such a way that somebody said to us in this last week, last month, last year, what is it about you that's different? Are we letting our light so shine before men that they will see it and give glory to our Father in heaven? All I'm saying is we need to remember that this is not a duty, this is a privilege, and this is an honor. So let's pick up now at verse 9. We left off at verse 8. Let's pick up at verse 9. Continue our study this morning in Corinthians. Verse 9 says this, God is faithful. I would encourage you to underline that. God is faithful, through whom you were called into fellowship with his Son, Jesus Christ, our Lord. Now, God is faithful. That is a whole sermon in itself. And with my promise that to get through the book of Corinthians before some of you graduate graduate school, I can't stop at every single rich nugget that's in here. But do you realize how much our lives would radically change if we could just truly embrace this powerful truth that God is faithful? What is fear but the absence of faith that God will protect? What is stress but the absence of faith that God will provide? What is drama but the consequences of living our lives in fear and stress? But you see, if we could truly today understand that God is faithful, and we can say as their servants, Lord Jesus, I want to be faithful and full of faith. I need for you to impress yourself upon me, Lord, as I visit with you in your word, as I study, that Lord Jesus, I'll know that my God is large and in charge, that my God goes before me and he's my rear guard. I'm going to believe these things and know that God is faithful. 1 Corinthians 10:13 says this, no temptation has overtaken us, but such as is common to man. And God is faithful, who will not allow you to be tempted beyond what you're able, but with that temptation will provide the way of escape that you'll be able to endure it. 2 Thessalonians 3:3, but the Lord is faithful, and he will strengthen and protect you from the evil one. I think that's where Shadrach and Meshach, the Lord is faithful. Hey, we don't have to answer you. Our God is able, but even if he doesn't, it's a win-win, because if we die, we go home, because you can't consume me, because I'm already on fire for God. Philippians 1:6, for I am confident of this very thing, that he who began a good work in you will perfect it or is faithful to complete it until the day of Christ Jesus. Amen. You see, guys, we've got these scriptures. We've got the word of God that's calling you and I to recognize that God is faithful. It's like so often we just sit there and go, and go outside, oh, but how are we going to pay for the bills? God is faithful. Lord, where is my husband? Lord, where is my bride? I'm getting old and I'm losing hair.

0: But the Lord is seldom early, but never late. Amen. God is faithful. God is faithful. And what does this awesome and faithful God do? Notice, it says in verse 9, join me, God is faithful through whom you were called into fellowship. Please note this. Called into fellowship with his Son, Jesus Christ our Lord. We are called into fellowship with Jesus. God is faithful to do what? Waxer, to call you into fellowship with Jesus. God is the one that's going to make sure that I am in sweet koinonia with God. Now, that Greek word koinonia, that's the word there, fellowship. You've heard that before. But I don't know if anyone has ever given you the literal translation. The literal translation of koinonia in the Greek is having everything in common. Jot that down. Having everything in common. Because we always talk about wanting to be in koinonia. There was a youth group that was in our church when I grew up down there in First Baptist and said the koinonia house, the koinonia hale. And so it was the fellowship house. We use that word a lot, but it means literally having everything in common. And so then we must ask this morning, do we have everything in common with Jesus? That's what it means to be in koinonia. And what does it mean to have everything in common? It means having the me too syndrome. Let me explain. In my enduring saga of being a married man, can I have your hands up in the air? Okay, brother, I see your hand. I'm praying for you. In my enduring saga of being a married man and forced to watch many chick flicks, one in which my wife has loved to watch is a movie called Michelle and Romy's Reunion. Oh my gosh. And in it, these two girls that are like best of friends, whenever the one of them says something, the other one says, me too. You know what? I think we ought to use pink. Me too. Hey, you know what? I always wanted to do such and such this way. Me too. And the whole movie, you're just going, ah, and they're going, me too. Oh. And it ends with them saying something. The other one says, you know, Michelle, I think you're always the most special person, and I've always just loved hanging out with you. Me too. That's having everything in common. Now think about it. Jesus said, I so love the world. Do we say, me too? Jesus said, I gave my life that they might live. Me too. Jesus said, love your enemies and pray for those who persecute you. Me too. That's what I say, Lord. He says, I say, do not be anxious for your life. Me too. But you know what? Shadrach, Meshach, and Abednego, that's exactly what they said. You said, don't be anxious. Me too. Because I won't be caught up and consumed and compromised. Because I'm already on fire for Jesus. Amen? So important. So important. Let me tell you an illustration. And I pray that I don't offend anybody here this morning on this illustration, but it was so powerful to me yesterday that, of course, working with my notes and everything. But we had a unique day yesterday in the surf day. Some are laughing already, as they know. As you know, I've taught easily over 2,000 people plus in surfing, and we've had a great time. And this church has been doing it for almost 4 years on the first Saturday of every month. And we've done surfing, and we've had a fun and great time. But yesterday was a different day. For some reason, and again, please stick with me, everybody here. We did the instruction like I normally do on the beach. We got the boards, but part of the problem was is that the instructors got there early, and as they were waiting, they took boards and they went out and surfed. So when I was doing the instruction, I only had a few of the people, and then when they came out, then boards were having to come in. So we didn't all kind of go out at once. And so there wasn't a unity of coming together. But here's what happened, is that here it was I, the instructor, and I'll stick with me, so, because it doesn't sound braggadocious, but you'll find the context. I'm the one who's been doing this for years. Trained to do it from the beaches of Waikiki, did it all the way through college and so on and so forth, professionally, occupationally, on teaching people how to surf. There is much more to it than just saying, here's a board, there's the ocean, go. There's a whole lot more to it than just taking a board and shoving somebody, because when you do that, The board goes straight down. They get a nostril enema, and they don't like it. There's a whole lot to properly teaching people how to surf. And so here I was, the instructor, and what had happened is that people came out, and the first group that came out was with me, and I got them on the wave, and them not knowing all the things that I was aware of. Waves, swell, people around, and the fact that when I pushed them out, I actually swim down the wave with them as I push down on the tail and forward. So I give you a push, but a down lift so that your board doesn't dig, but you get this little wheelie. And so I did all of these things by my experience to make that a pleasurable experience. And the person goes and they stand up, and on their first wave, they're like, yeah! And they ride all the way to the beach, and we're all clapping, yay! And they're like, woo! Then when they paddled back out, here I am, they paddled back over here. And then it's like, hey, I got this down, great. And so all of a sudden people started coming, and other people came out well-intended, and listen to me, because this is going to be important in the illustration, well-intended helpers now, but who have not been trained by me on how to properly help guide people in surfing. Now there's all this group, and I'm standing over here in the ocean by myself, looking at these people all over there, boards, masses of people coming around, a guy who I taught one time to catch one wave, he's paddling out the outside. Hey, I got this one down already. And I just sat there and looked at it, and the Lord just went, dude, that's exactly what it's like with me. See, here I am, the coach, the guide, the instructor, and I have done so much that you don't understand how I provided you to bring that victory in your life. And because you saw the sweet success of my koinonia with you, you're like, cool, got this one, Jesus, thanks. You recognize that every morning that we wake up and we don't spend time in prayer and we don't spend time in devotions, we're basically saying, you know, Jesus, got this day. I'm good. Thanks. If I need you, I'll call you. That's really what we're saying, because I, the instructor, was standing here. I got to stop moving. I think the camera guys are going crazy. I, the instructor, was over here. All of my students and class and well-meaning instructors were now drifting down towards Makaha. And I was watching them just suck water, boom, boom, pearl, boards flying up in the air, and da-da-da-da. And then I swim into the beach and find out. One, huge gash upon the head, hospital. Another one, gash over the eye, hospital. One sitting in the front, teeth banged in, big old fat lip because another instructor pushed the board right into them. And all of these dear ones of mine hurt because they thought they knew what they were doing. And the instructor was standing there going, now stick with me, because again, I'm not trying to I'll make a point of this. Then Janelle paddled out with Sarah, and they came later, and they came directly to me. I taught them last month. And so the two sisters, they paddle right on out. They were like walking to the nose, doing 360s, you know. No. The point is that they came directly and would come back and forth to me, and they had a wonderful day, not one major edit, no wipeouts, and had a good time coming to, and please hear me for the illustration purposes, coming to the Master. You see, koinonia, having everything in common. You see, no matter how well-intended the other guides were, you're going to have friends who care for you. They love you. But are they Jesus? No. Then why are we going to them for counsel when we've got the great, wonderful counselor, the everlasting Father, the Prince of Peace, saying, I'm right here. I'm right here. You don't realize why you stood up on that wave, because I made you stand up on that wave. I protected you from purling. I protected you from running over other people. I actually looked both ways before I pushed you. I saw the size of the wave. They can handle that wave. I looked. Yes, the alley is clear. It's good to go. I took the leash and I coil up the leash and hold it in my hand so that I don't push it and have it get around and get a tourniquet, which happens often to instructors, just an FYI to any and all. Hold on to that leash, because I've had it even come to here. Immediately stick my hand up and save myself when I forgot. You see, Jesus is our Master, and we're going to say here today, we are the church that is called out. We don't want to live a life of compromise, and yet here, well-meaning, well-intended, well-fun-looking people, it's Some of them are pretty badged up today. Now, as you walk around today after church, you're going to be seeing all people bust up going, hey, were you the guy? And all I'm saying is that, you know, next time the instructors, I'm going to pull them in a little bit tighter. Give me, because all the guys I trained, David, he wasn't there. Molokai, when we had Kevin, who's gone to Sumatra, Mackie, who now is out with a new church plant, Scott. So all the guys that I had raised up were not out there in the water with me, and people got hurt. The point that I want us to say is this. We need to say, Lord Jesus, you are the one who is faithful. God is faithful to call us into fellowship with Jesus. Let's go to Jesus and stick with Jesus. Amen? All right. Verse 10 says this. Verse 10 says, now I exhort you, brethren, by the name of our Lord Jesus Christ, that you all agree. Let's stop right there. I exhort you, brethren, by the name of the Lord Jesus Christ, that you all agree. Now, does anyone have any problem with that exhortation? Because I sure do. Let me have your attention this way for a sec. There is a reason why I am a pastor in an affiliation of a ministry that's called Calvary Chapel. Because I agree with its philosophy, with its teaching, with its practice. There are definitely some things going on in the name of Christianity that I do not agree with. Teachings, descriptions of how this is to be lived out in application, as well as the practical service times. There are things that I strongly disagree with, and because of my convictions, I have found myself in a fellowship with these brothers. And so it says here, I strongly encourage you that you all to agree. Well, I just shared with you that my distinctions clearly are a reason why I am a fellowship. So am I in sin? What does this verse mean? Look at the word all agree and circle that. And if you would write the word autos, believe it or not, just like auto, A-U-T-O-S. That Greek word autos literally means to speak the same thing. It's translated that we all agree, but it means to speak the same thing. Now, we'll make more sense of that in a moment. We'll talk about that. But it says speak the same thing. Now, notice he goes on, verse 10. I exhort you, brethren, by the name of the Lord Jesus Christ, that you all agree and that there be no division among you. Now, again, that's a, how can that be? Because we all know the truth that whenever you have two Christians, you're going to have three opinions. You know what I'm talking about? There's a classic joke about a man who was found on a deserted island, and he was a castaway, and he was there for 10 years. And a ship came by and saw a fire, and they sent a rescue boat ashore, and sure enough, here was this man living alone on this little island. And as he was being rowed back to the ship where he was at, the captain who was on that boat with him, as they were going back to the main ship, they looked back and they saw three shacks there on the beach. And the captain said to him, sir, why is there three shacks over there? He says, oh, that first one there, closest, that's my house. He goes, oh, okay. Well, what's the other shack there? He goes, oh, that one, that's my church. He goes, well, what's that other one down a little bit further? And he goes, oh, that's my old church. You know, we are human beings. There's going to have times when we've got a little nuha, we got a little this and so on and so forth. But that's pretty bad when you're the only guy and you can't even agree. These things we recognize as realities in Christianity. So what does it mean here when he says that there be no division among you? Well, he gives us the answer. Please look at the text and let's finish this verse and draw our message this morning. It says, I exhort you. I'm going to read the whole thing. Brethren, by the name of our Lord Jesus Christ, that you all agree and there be no division among you. How? But that you be made, please circle, complete. That you be made, not seek to be, that you are made complete in the same mind and in the same judgment. You see, the answer is given to us about where there is to be no division, where there is to be complete unity, and all agree is in the same mind. Look overhead, if you would, in Ephesians 4, verse 15. But speaking the truth in love, we are to grow up in all aspects into him who is the what? The head, even Christ. So the same mind. What is the same mind? Well, it says Jesus is the head. Colossians 2:9 says it also. For in him all the fullness of the deity dwells in bodily form, and in him you have been made complete. He is the head and over all rule and authority. Dear ones, where there is to be no division is in who is our authority, and that is Jesus. Amen? And so this weekend, when I had the privilege to preach and speak with my brothers out there, with New Hope guys, with Hope Chapel guys, some Grace Bible guys, when we were fellowshipping at the whole nother level conference, we could come together and there might be some distinctions in our ministries, but we all had the same head. Pastor Norm, Pastor Fernando, Pastor Waxer, Pastor Mike, Pastor John, we got the same head, and that's Jesus Christ. You see, we are to have one frame of mind. You're right now in 1 Corinthians 1. Flip the page. Go to 1 Corinthians 2. Because Paul will affirm this even more. So you know this isn't my interpretation. This is Paul's interpretation. 1 Corinthians 2, look at verse 16. For who has known the mind of the Lord that we should instruct him? But it says this, but we have, and read it with me, the mind of Christ. But we have, read it with me, the mind of Christ. You see, where I am, you and I are to agree, where we are to have no division, is that we are to have one reference, one mind, one ruler, and that is Jesus. It is okay, hear me again, it is okay to have difference in style. It's okay to have differences in practice, but it is not okay to have differences in doctrine. We must believe in the same six essentials of the Christian faith. You see, and this is where this Corinthian church was beginning to go astray. This is where they were going to get into trouble. They were embracing a lie that tolerance was an expression of love. I'm going to say that again. Because once again, not a politically correct phrase, but a biblically correct one. What we're going to see as we study the book of Corinthians is that this church was embracing a lie that tolerance was an expression of love. Well, is it loving, parents, to let anyone watch your children? Is that love? We do background checks here. I hope you know that. Sunday school teachers, everyone, fingerprinted. We run it through. Because I want you to know that the people that are watching your kids, you can trust. Because people put on airs. And you see, I need to discriminate on who watches your children because I love you and I love your children and I want Sunday school to be an awesome experience. Amen? Is it loving to tolerate your children to choose freely where they want to play, including the middle of the road? Or are we going to say, you know what? That way causes danger and perhaps death. This way causes life and a whole lot of fun. And you see, love at times has to make a distinction. Love at times has to discriminate between right and wrong. And that is what we will look at next week as we dive into this book. But I want you to sum with me these simple 4 points. First sum of this morning's message is this. We need to ask ourselves, who is affecting whom? I think we have that overhead. Who is affecting whom? I want you to jot this down and pray this through this week. How much is this church affecting the world, or is the world affecting this church? Are we expecting to be entertained, or are we speaking to come and be edified and to be challenged? In fact, I need to say this, and I love it, and I don't know who you are, dear sister, but someone said, and it got back to me, that when they came to this church, the first 2 or 3 times they came, they did not like it because they kept feeling convicted. He said, every time I came, the guy made me feel bad kind. But they knew that it was the right kind because the word of God is going to comfort the afflicted and afflict the comfortable. Amen? And that's what it does. And they said, now I come and I love it because I know I want to be stirred up towards righteousness. The question number one, the summary of this morning's message is, who is affecting whom? Number two, what's lighting our fire? What is lighting our fire this week, Christian? Is it the world? Is it making money? Is it what others think of us, or is it Jesus Christ? What's lighting our fire?
1: And that's it for today's program with Pastor Waxer Tipton, teaching from 1 Corinthians chapter 1.
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2: Think of how divided we are. I mean, at first, you know, it's the classic male-female divide, women's rights. Then it's the black-white divide. Then it's like the sexual identity divide. Even the church is divided over Israel, and then we're divided over... And pretty soon what you're going to have is the church called the us four and no more. You know, your own family, be the only ones you can tolerate. And even then, you're going to have a hard time with it. This is the challenge. Learning how to love is not an easy thing. Be patient with each other and grow.

0: Here's a question, a real important one to consider as we begin today's Bridging the Gap broadcast. How do we know whether we are actually right with God? Or we could put it this way, how do we know we are really a Christian? Well, let's examine ourselves to see if we're in the faith today, shall we? With Pastor Lloyd Pulley. Welcome to the program. Glad you could join us as we begin our final message in our series in 2 Corinthians. Here's Pastor Lloyd in 2 Corinthians chapter 13.
1: We've opened this book, you know, with Corinthians, with Paul the Apostle, with one set of mind and just, okay, Lord, what do you have for us here? And what a treasure it's been for me as a pastor watching Paul the Apostle in action with such tenderness and patience and kindness as he exhorted everyone in the love chapter, be love is patient, love is kind, but yet with such boldness, not compromising the truth at all, because love does not rejoice in iniquity, but rejoices in the truth. True love is connected with truth. And when you love somebody, you're going to speak the truth in love. And so all of this that you see in Paul is quite powerful. And I pray the Lord guides us in these last verses, because Paul was writing to people that he poured his life into for a few years. He's writing to a real place with real people. Verified that this was written around 25 years after Jesus rose from the grave. Now think about that. 25 years from Jerusalem throughout all the Roman Empire, here in a very prominent Roman city, a thriving church, in just 25 years. I've been here 40 years. I can tell you 25 years ago, a lot of things going on. They were very much aware. Anyone who says anything about the Bible that we don't really know whether those things happened, it's all story, are speaking out of pure ignorance. They have no idea what they're talking about. Well, I heard this guy online. Yeah, good luck with that. There's a lot of naysayers, but the reality is we have it in stone and coin and the documents and the historical documents and the New Testament. You'll hear people say, oh, well, we didn't have the

They had it. And it's a pretty powerful thing. So Paul finishes this letter, years of relationship, tough and tender. He warns, and yet he feeds and protects. He warns because, look, there's too many fluffy messages that for wayward sheep that are prominent in our culture today. You can tell people what they want to hear, and you'll get a big following. But you also need to warn. And he also feeds and protects because also, you know, even in the congregation, there are many people that are prone to deception, struggling, new, trying to figure this out. And there's a tenderness of the Jesus, our shepherd, and Paul models that as well quite beautifully. Probably one of the most notable lessons for a leader is found in the last chapter we looked at, in chapter 12, verse 15. For me, this struck me. It was one of the things I highlighted when I was a young pastor. It stuck with me, but I got to see the richness of it even more going through this letter. As Paul said this, he said, "I will very gladly spend and be spent for your souls." Think about what he's saying there. Whatever it takes, how much he suffered, all that he went through, for the sake of knowing that one more person would have heard the gospel, responded, and be in heaven. And I can tell you, all the suffering he went through, if you could interview Paul right now, was it worth it? Hey, one soul is worth more than everything in the world. Everything in the world will turn to dust. One soul is worth infinite amount. So that's why Paul said, "I will gladly spend and be spent for your souls." And then the other lesson in ministry that you got to learn is not easy. People misread you, malign your motives. They did that with Paul. They questioned his motives. He find himself embarrassed trying to boast and defend himself. But not for his sake. He didn't care whether they liked him or not. He just wanted them to know the truth so they didn't follow those false leaders. But he says this, "Though the more abundantly I love you, the less I am loved." That's a very sobering thought. You know, the people you pour into the most are oftentimes the people that turn on you. And this is the world we live in. "Love anything, your heart will be broken," C.S. Lewis wrote. And I think that's a part of it. It's how can we learn to trust the Lord with our hearts, throw it out there and like lay our lives down and see how much he'll give us back our life. Show me a person who lays his life down. Jesus said, if you lay your life down for my name's sake, you will find it. But if you try to save your life, you lose it. If you try to save it for yourself, it doesn't work. And so this is the authority Paul had. The authority was exercised in tears, not in triumphs. It was marked by transparency and in sacrificial integrity. To Paul, it wasn't about winning the argument, but it was about winning the heart back to God. So he's going to give them in this final chapter a plan for his coming, the nature of his authority. He's going to exhort them to do something I'm going to exhort you today with, and that is self-examination, especially as we partake of communion. And then he's going to give them some final advice and some exhortation. Let's jump in. Verse 1. "This will be the third time I'm coming to you," Paul says to them. "By the mouth of two or three witnesses, every word shall be established. I've told you before and foretell as if I were present the second time. And now being absent, I write to those who have sinned before and to all the rest that if I come again, I will not spare. Since you seek proof of Christ speaking in me, who is not weak toward you, but mighty in you." And he gives this warning in a way of him coming with apostolic authority. Now, in many ways, this is a different tone than what he's taken up to this point. He's really been patient and kind with them. But now he's saying that when I come, I'm going to, for your sake, I'm not going to spare those who have been messing with you. I'm not going to be nice and kind to them as they're ripping you off. He's going to deal with them. And you want proof that Christ is speaking to me? He's not weak toward you, but mighty in you. And he's going to show some of that. And I think that part of him is quite interesting because this implies something. It implies there were key witnesses to Paul, that he was faithful. He wasn't taking advantage of them. He wasn't trying to build his resume up at their expense. Listen, this is the world right now we live in social media. People build themselves up at the expense of many others. Because there's only so much pieces of the pie you can pass around, and everyone's trying to get the attention of the multitude and see how many likes they can get and how much money they can generate through their website. So the more provocative and crazy and outlandish you get, the more people want to watch that crazy. And pretty soon you don't know what's real. Not to mention all the fake stuff.

0: So I look at Paul, and he had witnesses that could testify of who he was. And listen, there's the benefit of community. When you're around people that know you, when they can vouch for you, they break bread with you, and they've seen your life. They've heard your story. They've heard your testimony, the struggles you've gone through, and the faithfulness that you've exhibited. This is powerful, because if you're only measured by what somebody has an agenda to bring you lower so they can raise themselves, you'll never know what's real. So I love the idea of community, and I feel bad. I mean, listen, I know there are people watching online that are shut-ins, and we pray for them, especially this time of year. It's tough, because they would love to be here and feel the warmth of your breath and the hug and the love that's here in this place, but they can't. There are others that are, by choice, just this is their church. They're curating their own worship experience with this pastor and that pastor and this church and that church. The problem is you cannot learn how to love watching online. It has its advantage when you can't get out when you're sick, but you can't learn how to love online. You can't get hurt either. So it is very protective. You can kind of curate your own little experience, do it yourself religion package. The problem is it won't be real. It's not real until you are putting it into a real time. And this is what Paul does. He's going to come with real authority, but I want you to notice how he tempers that authority. He's going to talk about self-examination. There is a reality where some here, perhaps you need to be recharged. Your batteries have drained out a little bit. You need encouragement. Some of you might need to be exhorted. Hey, get busy. Give your life away. Serve. Some might be rebuked for divisive or sinful behavior. God bless you if you have somebody in your life that can, to your face, say, knock it off. We need that. We need kinds of friends like that. And aren't just going to tell us what we want to hear. But I love how he tempers this in verse 4. He says, this power of Christ that you're going to see in me, he says, though he was crucified in weakness, yet he lives by the power of God. For we also are weak in him, but we shall live with him by the power of God toward you.
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0: Well, think of the weakness that Jesus exhibited, if you will, by surrendering himself to the brutal treatment of those who wanted to torture him and kill him. And he said it himself, no one takes my life, I lay it down. They didn't take Jesus' life, they couldn't have, unless he yielded himself to it. And this is his strength, his yieldedness is actually his strength, his weakness is his strength. And Paul even says that when I am weak, then I am strong. In the end, weakness will be seen as the great power in the resurrection. And we have a hard time with that, though. We really do. We try to figure out Jesus' submission. To the Greeks, it was foolishness that their king, their God, would die on the cross. To the Jews, it was a stumbling block. No, not our Messiah. He's going to come and reign. But they needed to read the fine print in Isaiah 53 and Psalm 22 and realize he was going to first come and be the lamb that would take away the sin of the world. But he's not done with the Jewish people. Although there's a lot of writing about that, a lot of rancor, and even divide even in our church over that, I want you to be careful what you're reading and what you're watching. You know, stick with the biblical version in Romans, where he tells us very plainly they've been hardened, they've got a veil over their eyes, they haven't seen as a nation, but God will finish his work with them. What he's started, the present day Israel is definitely God bringing them back into the land from all over. The Jewish people now, more Jewish people, just up until 20 years ago, think about this. 20 years ago, there were more Jews in Brooklyn than there were in Israel. Now that's flipped. Might be 30 years. I mean, might be off by a decade, but it's pretty close. The point is that God is doing something. He's not finished with them yet. But we have a hard time seeing Jesus in his humility, in weakness. And we have a hard time in our own lives. Why do we go? We're trying to follow the Lord. Why is it so hard? Why is it so difficult? Why are my friends disowning me? And why am I getting in trouble for believing this because this is what the Bible says? And people want to call me hateful and bigoted for believing the Bible. And man, there's such a current in our culture, anti-Christian. But you know, when I think of that, I think of this young person who came up to me recently. And I was very touched by this prayer request. It was a prayer request that God would help this person's heart because of a family situation where these two siblings were rivals growing up, and one of them, she felt, got all the looks and got all the ability to make a lot of money, and she doesn't even care about the Lord, and the other one wants to follow the Lord, but everything's hard, and she wasn't blessed with all the other attributes. And I was touched by the concern because the struggle with envy and a little bitterness was there. I just reminded, Psalm 73 is so powerful. When you see that, you'll understand why the psalmist struggled. Why do the wicked prosper so much? Why are they doing so good? I'm trying to follow the Lord, and it's hard and hard and hard. It's even harder. And the amazing thing is that Psalm 73, the psalmist was struggling with the same thing. Why are they prospering? And the Lord says, listen, you know, they're in slippery places. Now count your blessings when you don't have all the looks and all of the money and all of the power. Because if you did, what would happen to your heart? You would trust in those things. And an indifference would come. And so this other person has all the benefits, is indifferent toward God, doesn't want anything to do with God. And I reminded this person, I said, maybe some of the struggle you're going through is and making you come back to the Lord, and just don't get bitter, but get deeper in him. And be thankful that maybe God protected you from getting rich and having a model's face and having all the benefits the world would cherish, because you might have been drawn away from God. I thank God the trials I've gone through. I have gone through my fair share. I don't know what the future holds. I hear Vincent's story in Africa, and I'm blown away, you know, when I think of all the stuff they've gone through and how difficult it is. They have to fight for every step forward. Two steps forward, one step back. There's always something happening. And yet it just deepens him even more. It gives him more resolve and more, okay, I'm going for it. I'm not going to get comfortable in this world. It's kind of like even in a marriage. When a couple comes in for counseling, they're staring at each other with daggers, and they're just bitter and angry, and they're frustrated, and I'm like, all right, this is good. Because they still care. But when one comes in, like, I don't care, it's her problem, you know, she's got a problem, I don't know why I'm here. It's like once that indifference comes in, it's over. Well, you don't want that indifference with your walk with God. But the enemy will try to discourage you. He'll try to make you frustrated with God. And if you're angry with God about something, good, that's something to work with. You know, it won't do anything for you, but at least be honest with God. I really don't like how you allow this to happen, Lord, and I need to have some answers. Keep seeking him. So we have a difficult time, but you know what? This is the reality. The earth is ripe for judgment. I mean, I'm seeing so much happen so fast, I never could have imagined it. Biggest challenge of this verse is, you know, hearts that are not ready to receive this. This was what Paul the Apostle is trying to convey here. In this very independent age that you and I live in, people don't see their need for community. They live in a sea of critics challenging truth. Marxists are in New York. Crazy immigrant situations that are unresolvable. There's so much tension, so much divide. Think of how divided we are. I mean, at first, you know, it's the classic male-female divide, women's rights. Then it's the black-white divide. Then it's like the sexual identity divide. And then even the church is divided over Israel. And then we're divided over... And pretty soon what you're going to have is the church called us four and no more. You know, your own family, be the only ones you can tolerate. And even then, you're going to have a hard time with. This is the challenge. Learning how to love is not an easy thing. Be patient with each other and grow. But let me tell you, any fool can confound the wise with seven questions they can't answer. It's easy to do. But the reality is, when you put your life in the lines, you know, detractors are brilliant at deflecting the nonsense. I was listening to one notable atheist say that God is a fairy tale for those afraid of the dark. And the Christian apologist replied, atheism is a fairy tale for those afraid of the light. And that's exactly true. You know, if God shines a light on our heart, what will we be honest and willing to take an honest look and go, this is who I am? You know, Paul did his best to try to communicate this heart throughout his letter. But now it climaxes in verse 5 where he's going to be coming. He's warned them he's coming with apostolic authority. So before the Lord comes and deals with them, and this is true today. Look, if we would judge ourselves, we wouldn't have to be judged or disciplined. The difference between a child and an adult. A child needs discipline. An adult disciplines themselves. And so this is essentially, he wants to come out of baby Christianity and come into maturity and realize, I need to examine myself. I need to take an honest look at myself. So he says in verse 5, examine yourselves as to whether you are in the faith. That is the most important question. Do you know if you were to breathe your last that you are going to be in God's presence for eternity in heaven? Do you have that assurance? Now, there are many Christians that the more they're in the Word of God, the more assured they are of God's promise. And it's quite different from their own feelings on it. They just know God has spoken. But there are Christians that are not that knowledgeable of the Word of God. They're not that knowledgeable of the promises. They have their doubts, and they struggle, and they're targets of the enemy. So he wants them to take the time to examine themselves to see whether they're in the faith. Test yourselves. Now, how would you do that? Do you know yourselves? Do you not know yourselves that Jesus Christ is in you? Are you aware of that? Unless you're disqualified, you know you're his. Unless you're disqualified. What would that mean to be disqualified as a believer? Well, it would mean that you're not a believer. But you might think you're a believer. You're a make-believer. How can you know that you truly are in the faith? The irony is, in verse 6, he says, I trust that you will know that we are not disqualified. They've been examining Paul, challenging Paul, questioning Paul, but they weren't examining themselves. They were very quick to criticize and condemn Paul, but they didn't see themselves. See, self-deception is always our biggest enemy. It really is. It doesn't matter how many demons are after you. They have no authority. Doesn't matter how much this world system is going to be against you, they can't touch who you are. The biggest danger we all face is what I stare at in the mirror every morning. Me, myself, and I, the trinity of stupidity, exactly. That's my biggest danger. That's the thing I've got to be aware of. Self-deception is the big danger. We can be so easily lured in by the siren call of pleasure and individualism. How I feel is the measure of all things. This is where our culture is. We've taken our eyes off of what's most important. It's in danger of being a counterfeit Christianity, and indeed there is. It's more positive mental thinking than it is true Christianity. And so this is an emphasis of how important it is for a person to know they're truly saved. So, look, you know how important it is in a courtroom. If you go to court and you hear somebody testify, even the Bible says you hear the first person testify and you think they're right until the next one cross-examines them. Cross-examination is so important in a court case. You can't just hear one side and draw an opinion. And yet, we do it all the time. You hear one side of the story. And instead of hearing the other side, you draw a conclusion.
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0: Are you a born-again Christian teacher or educator? 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

0: Welcome to The Word for Today, featuring the Bible teaching ministry of Pastor Chuck Smith, founder of the Calvary Chapel Movement. This radio program is a chapter-by-chapter, verse-by-verse study through the entire Bible. And on today's edition of The Word for Today, Pastor Chuck continues his message, The Greatest Example, as we pick up in Hebrews chapter 12, verse 1. And now, with today's study, here's Pastor Chuck.
1: So we turn now to Hebrews chapter 12. Wherefore, seeing we are also encompassed about with so great a cloud of witnesses. Now, what this does not mean is that the Old Testament saints, which are spoken of in chapter 11, are sitting there in heaven watching the activities on the earth. It doesn't mean that they're just watching us to see how we're going to react and respond, and we got this big gallery up here of Old Testament saints. It does mean that their life of faith and accomplishments through faith are a witness to us of what faith can do when we exercise faith in our own lives. Their lives bear witness to us of the value of walking with God. And seeing that their lives are such a witness to us, let us run with patience the race that is set before us as we look unto Jesus. So their lives become an example to us of the life of faith, but we look from them to the greatest example of all, and that is of Jesus Christ. So we're encompassed with this great cloud of witnesses. They bear witness to us of the value of living for God, living a life of faith and commitment to God. Life here is likened unto a race, as it is many places in the New Testament. Paul said, I've fought a good fight, I've finished the course, I've kept the faith, the race course, I've completed it. He said, they which run in a race run all, only one receives the prize, so run that you may obtain. Give all you've got to this race. Go all out. Seeing we are encompassed about with this great cloud of witness, let us run with patience the race that is set before us as we look unto Jesus. This word look in the Greek is an interesting word. There are several Greek words translated look or to look. One is to glance. One is to study. One is to look and to contemplate. This particular Greek word is used only here in the New Testament. It isn't used anywhere else in the New Testament. The word literally means to stare with sort of awe and admiration. Just to stare at Jesus as we see the fullness of God's glory manifested in him. He is the author and the finisher of our faith. Now, God has given to every man a measure of faith. The faith that I have in my heart is a gift of God. Paul said, by grace are you saved through faith, and that not of yourselves, it's a gift of God. Not of works, lest any man should boast. So our salvation, the faith by which I believe, is God's gift. In 1 Corinthians 12, Paul lists faith as one of the gifts of the Spirit. Jesus is the author of our faith. He's the one who's planted faith in our hearts. He also is the finisher. He which has begun a good work in you shall continue to perform it. I am persuaded that God will perfect that which concerns us. So having begun, he continues his work in our lives. He's the author, the finisher. He's the beginning, the end. He said, I am the Alpha and the Omega, the beginning and the end. And that's true of creation, but it's also true of God's new creation in us. He is the author of it. He's the finisher of it. He's the author and the finisher of our faith. Looking unto him, the author and the finisher of our faith, who for the joy that was set before him endured the cross. Now, Jesus is our example as we run the race. There are going to be hardships along the way. God doesn't promise us an easy life. In this world, Jesus said, you will have tribulation, but be of good cheer, I've overcome the world. After he describes the characteristics of the Christian in the Sermon on the Mount, then he said, blessed are ye when men shall revile you and persecute you and say all manner of evil against you falsely. Who? The peacemakers, the merciful, the good people. Life isn't going to be easy because you are an alien in this world when you walk with Jesus Christ. You're out of step with the world. The world doesn't like that. You're a threat to them. You cause them to feel guilty. They don't like feeling guilty. They like to go ahead and just be filthy and dirty without having to be concerned with the fact that I'm dirty. They're offended because you don't like their filthy stories. It sort of cuts them when you say, oh, that's filthy, instead of laughing hilariously. And they don't like that. And their response is that of striking out, of persecuting. Blessed are ye when men shall revile you. Christ is our example. Look at what they did to him. But who for the joy that was set before him? Now in running the race, the prize of winning is the incentive. The glory that comes to the victor. The joy of victory. In Christ's case, it was the joy of being able to bring to us victory over sin, freedom from sin, forgiveness of sin. The joy of being able to redeem us from our lost condition. Who for the joy that was set before him, and with Christ also the joy of just doing the will of God. For he said, I delight to do thy will, O God. The joy of knowing I'm doing what God wants me to do. Do you have that joy in your life? Do you know that you are doing what God wants you to do? Hey, there's tremendous joy in that. Just knowing I'm doing what God wants me to do. My life is in harmony with the eternal plan of God. For the joy that was set before him, he endured the cross. I think that sometimes we are prone to think that the cross was just sort of a duty that Jesus accepted and, you know, that he just sort of, well, it's part of life. No, he despised the shame of the thing. He endured it, despising the shame. In fact, it was loathsome to him. You remember in the garden, he was praying that God, if possible, would take an alternate course. Father, if it is possible, let this cup pass from me. Nevertheless, not what I will, but thy will be done. If man can be saved by being religious, by being good, by being sincere, by being anything, let this cup pass from me. But Jesus drank the cup. He endured the cross, though he despised the shame, and is now sat down at the right hand of the throne of God, having triumphed. He now sits there in the eternal glory. For consider him that endured such contradiction of sinners against himself. The contradiction of sinners. Here's a man whose life was marked by love, by goodness, by good deeds. One time when they took up stones to kill him, he said, hey, I've done a lot of good things. I've healed the blind. I've caused the lame to walk. I've restored life to the dead. For which one of these things are you going to stone me now? Hey, we're not stoning you, because you're being a man are constantly saying you're the Son of God. But you see, he went around doing good, and yet the most evil deed ever was perpetrated against him when they crucified him on the cross. Here the man who did nothing but good is the victim of one of the foulest deeds. Here a man who proclaimed and taught love as the supreme value of life and then demonstrated that love, being killed in the most hateful way, receiving the venom of man. Such contradiction of sinners against himself. In other words, as we run this race and we face the difficulties, sometimes we are prone to get weary. The obstacles, the hurdles, as we're doing this cross-country run. And we're prone to get weary in life of persecution because I've been good. Taking it on the other cheek because I won't strike back. Consider him. The contradiction against sinners that he experienced. Lest you be weary in your own mind. For which one of you have actually resisted unto blood as you were striving against sin? Here was Jesus striving against sin, and he resisted unto the shedding of his blood. But you don't have it that bad. None of us have been martyred for our faith in Jesus Christ. We may receive some verbal abuse. And it is possible that some of you have actually experienced physical abuse. Could be that you have family that don't understand, and you've experienced physical abuse, but really, so little compared to what Jesus endured. Now he changes the subject and deals with the subject now of God's correcting procedures with his children. Our Father is a loving Father, and he loves us so much that he corrects us when we do wrong. Now, I want you to notice that God's work in our lives is not that of punishment. And I think that in dealing with our children and in their mistakes, that they understand that we are not punishing them, but we're seeking to correct them. God's dealing with us is dealing with us for correction, and correction is for our good and for our benefit. I think that so often we picture God in the wrong posture. And I think that this probably is a reversion many times back to Sunday school. That, the Sunday school teacher to keep us in line sort of warns us about God. You know, if you're bad, God's watching you, and God doesn't like you to be bad. Well, he doesn't like us to be bad, but he likes us. He doesn't like our badness, but he likes us. And like my little grandson, who I shared with you, came home and said, "Daddy, is God watching me?" He said, "Why do you ask that? Sunday school teacher told me." "Why did your Sunday school teacher tell you?" "Because I was bad." "But is it true? Is God watching me?" Chuck said, "Yep, it's true, William. God's watching you. Because he loves you so much, he can't take his eyes off of you. It's true, God does watch us. Not as a policeman to put the handcuffs on us the moment we do something wrong, throw us into jail, watching us as a loving father, so concerned with his child, he just can't take his eyes off it. Have you ever had that kind of an experience? I know my little grandkids, they come over and I just watch them constantly. I can't take my eyes off of them. Everything they do is just so cute. It's amazing, even their naughty little spells. My wife and I will turn to each other and say, isn't that cute? Look at that, you know. We're having a brainstorm. Man, things for which we would have really whacked our own kids. They're cute now with our grandkids. Boy, we spoil them something horrible. God spoils us something awful too. But he loves us, but he loves us enough that he does correct us when necessary. Have you not forgotten the exhortation which speaks to you as unto children? My son, despise thou not the chastening of the Lord, nor faint when you are rebuked of him. For whom the Lord loveth, he chasteneth, and scourgeth every son whom he receives. And if you endure chastening, God is dealing with you as sons. For what son is he whom the Father chasteneth not? But if you be without chastisement, whereof all are partakers, then you're actually a bastard and not a son. Don't despise the chastening of the Lord. It's proof that God loves you. It's proof that you're a son. Now, if you can do evil and get by with it, then be very concerned. You know, if you've been cheating over a long period of time, you've been getting by with it. You've been living in a false relationship for a long time, you're getting by with it. And you better be careful. That's a good indication you're not a son. You're in a dangerous place. If you can sin with impunity, without getting caught. But you know, the neat thing about God is that he loves us so much, he's going to make sure we get caught. And that sometimes is a cause of great consternation in the mind of the Christian, because everybody on the job may be cheating a little bit on their time card. And so because everybody is doing it, I'm tempted, and so I, you know, cheat on my time card. Whap, I get zapped right like that. But they all did it, you know. None of them got caught. Well, they're not sons. They're not sons. God won't let you get by with it, you see. Because you're a son. God's going to see that you get caught. So that's not fair. Well, it really is. It really is. God will not let you get by with sin. God will not let you get by with evil because you're his son. And though everybody else may get by, not you. So when you get caught, just rejoice, say, oh, all right, I'm his son. He doesn't let me get by with evil. And it's proof that you're his son. If we endure chastening, God deals with us as sons. If you're without chastisement, then you're not a son. Furthermore, we had fathers of our flesh which corrected us, and we gave them reverence. Shall we not much rather be in subjection to the Father of spirits and live? For they verily for a few days chastened us after their own pleasure, but he for our profit, that we might be partakers of his holiness. Now, our parents corrected us for their pleasure. In other words, to make it easier on them many times. You know, we had rules in our house that were just making things easier on my parents. And a lot of the correction was for their convenience, or a lot of the rules were for their convenience. They weren't necessarily thinking of my good always. They were thinking of their own convenience many times. How many times I heard that story? Now, son, this hurts me worse than it hurts you. Somehow I never believed that until I became a father. Then I understood. When God corrects us, it's always for our profit. It's for our benefit. Now, if we reverenced our earthly fathers who trained us and brought us up in the right path, how much more should we respect our Heavenly Father who for our profit corrects us. Now, no chastening for the present seems to be joyous, and I'm sure we can all say amen to that. When you're going through a chastening process, it's never a real joy. I mean, how many of you really enjoyed the spankings that you got, you know? It was, to me, you know, I would always go into that nobody loves me mood. I'd be in the dark bedroom because Dad would take me in the bedroom. Family would be out there playing in the other room, you know. And you could hear all the noise out there, but you'd be in the dark bedroom and Dad would talk to me and then he would spank me. And of course, I would yell so that he'd, you know, go easier, you know, make him think he was really getting through. And then he'd walk out and close the door. It'd be dark. I'd lie there in the bed and I'd cry. Wish I were dead. They'd be sorry then that they spanked me if I, you know, they came in and I was dead. And then I'd think of my little brother, how he would be crying if I were dead, and I'd cry more, you know. Now, if any of you are psychologists, you can have a lot of fun with that, I suppose, but... But you lie there for a while and you go through the whole little routine and then it's all over. You know, sounds like they're really having fun. You know, what am I doing in here? Go out and see what's going on, you know. Why are they laughing? And so you go out and you join in with the family again, and I can join in again. You see, I've been punished. Now, before, I really couldn't join in because I was guilty.
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0: just about to have a time of wonder, adventure, and excitement. Would you like to join us? 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
1: Closer to the wing, ye dogs!
2: Ah! 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
3: Yeah. What's that?

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1: One of us definitely needs to address the whole Zamrin thing.
2: Zamrin? What are you talking about?
1: You're kidding. She's got a major crush.
0: Especially after they make a discovery.
2: Oh.
1: What?
2: It's just a bunch of signatures that say Zoe Morris.
1: Zoe Morris isn't... Cameron Morris isn't... Cam?
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3: Jack?
4: Behind the counter, Jason.
3: I got a question for you. I was going through some things in Dad's safe, and I came across this.
4: A plastic box?
3: Uh-huh. Read what's on the bottom.
4: Jack and Whit, Cove Cave, Bath, N.C.
3: Open it.
4: Oh, my goodness. It's one of the gold coins.
3: Then you do recognize it.
4: Yes, but I haven't seen one in years. I didn't know Whit kept this.
3: Where did it come from?
4: Oh, therein lies the tale. We were about 10 years old at the time. Your father always spent the summer in a little town called Bath, North Carolina.
3: That's what the NC stands for.
4: Right. Bath's an historic place. It was the first town incorporated in North Carolina. Anyway, one summer, he took me with him. We stayed with your great uncle Randy.
3: Oh, yeah. Dad used to talk about him all the time. Wasn't he the town sheriff?
4: Yeah. And he had an odd little deputy named Arnie. Anyway, Uncle Randy was not only the sheriff, but he was a great storyteller. We'd sit at his feet in a little jailhouse and listen to him tell these wonderful tales. And in keeping with the history of the area, the stories he liked to tell best were about pirates.
5: Of the treasure fleet we packed and loaded for bear. Come alongside. Prepare to board her.
6: Grappling hooks ready!
5: She's a laden fancy, Swabs. Ready for the taking. Every man that's alive tonight will be hauling gold aboard.
6: Throw hooks! Reel in the lines!
5: She's ours, you dogs! Or the side with ye. No mercy. Show no much of one, if you ask me. Tell me, Commander, what's it like to know your vessel has been scuttled by Blackbeard? Well, speak!
1: Listening to this story ain't part of my...

0: gotta take the shallop out and explore the coves. Come on, Jack.
1: Okay, bye, Randy. Bye, Arnie.
2: Bye, Jack. Have fun, but be careful. Pay attention to the tide.
3: Watch out for pirates.
0: We will.
4: Did you hear what I said, Randy? I said, watch out for pirates.
2: I heard, Arn. I heard.
5: The town of Bath is located at the mouth of the Pamlico River as it opens up into the Pamlico Sound. It's a great place to go sailing and let your imagination soar.
0: Make ready the guns, Ensign Allen. It's the Queen Anne's Revenge.
1: She's gaining on us, Captain Whittaker.
0: That's because Blackbeard thinks we're a merchant vessel. He does not know we are one of Her Majesty's finest warships.
1: Guns are ready, sir.
0: Give him a broadside, Mr. Allen. Fire!
1: Hooray! We destroyed her main mast. We did it! We did it!
0: Well done, Ensign. Well done.
1: Thank you, sir. Thank you. Now what?
0: I don't know. I was gonna say border, but if we did that, we'd end up in the water.
1: Yeah.
0: I wish Blackbeard's ship really was out there.
1: I don't.
0: Why not?
1: Because if it was, it'd be a ghost ship, and I don't think I'd like that.
0: You afraid?
1: Right down to my socks. It'd be bad enough fighting a pirate, much less having to fight his ghost.
0: So what would you do if Blackbeard's ghost came up to you right now?
1: Before or after I jumped over the side and swam like crazy for the shore.
0: I can't believe you're really afraid. Yoo-hoo, ghost! It's me, John Avery Whittaker!
1: Wit!
0: Come on out and show yourself. I dare ya!
1: Are you crazy?
0: I double dare ya! Come on out if you have the courage.
1: Stop it! Stop it!
0: Well, no ghosts.
1: You are crazy.
0: No, I'm not. Look, even if I did believe in ghosts, they couldn't hurt me.
1: Oh yeah? Why's that?
0: Because I'm a Christian.
1: So?
0: So, Jesus is bigger than any ghost. He'll protect me.
1: Are you sure?
0: Right down to my socks. Hey, look at that!
1: Look at what?
0: The little cove over there. I've never been here when the tide was this low.
1: So?
0: Well, don't you see it? Down near the waterline.
1: Oh yeah, a cave!
0: Let's explore it.
1: You think we should? What about the tide?
0: It won't be in for hours. Come on, the cave could be full of treasure.
1: Or full of water.
0: We won't know unless we try. Are you an explorer or not?
1: Yeah, okay, let's go.
0: Hoist the mainsail, Ensign Allen. Make for the cove cave.
1: Aye, Captain Whittaker.
0: Who knows what we'll find? Maybe even a ghost.
1: Yeah, not funny.
0: Sorry, I couldn't resist. It's dry here. This plateau must be above the waterline even at high tide.
1: I guess.
0: This would make a great hideout.
1: Yeah, maybe we should get going.
0: Relax, catch your breath. We'll go further in a minute.
1: I don't mean further in, I mean back to the boat.
0: Why? We haven't finished exploring the cave. You're not spooked, are you?
1: No, I don't want to get lost, that's all.
0: Don't be goofy. We haven't made any turns. I can even still see the light from the cave entrance. Now just stop worrying and take it easy. There's nothing in here that can hurt us.
1: Come in here.
0: Are you kidding? That was great. We stood our ground and fought him off.
1: Yeah, I guess we did. Where's my flashlight?
0: Behind you.
1: Oh, you know, I still think we should... Wow!
0: What? Wow, what?
1: When I picked up my flashlight, the beam was shining on this.
0: Wow, a gold coin.
1: Yeah, it looks real old.
0: It was right next to the loose rock. Come on, let's start digging.
1: Hey, there's a piece of board here.
0: Let's get it out. Then we can use it to dig. Hey, look.
1: What is it?
0: It's a leather pouch.
1: Open it.
0: Good grief, it's filled with gold coins.
1: I can't believe it.
0: Ha, I told you we'd find treasure in here. Come on, let's keep digging.
1: Here, let me use the board. Wait a minute. There's writing on it. Wait. I think you better read this.
0: What? What is it? Wow! Dead men tell no tales. This is great!
1: Great? Are you out of your mind?
0: Don't you get it? We've discovered a pirate's buried treasure. It may have been put here by Blackbeard himself.
1: Oh, that makes me feel a lot better.
0: How can you still be worried about spooks when we're... Hey!

0: found something else. A rope.
1: A rope?
0: Yeah, it's tied to something under these rocks. Help me pull on it.
1: I think we should just leave right now.
0: Help me pull on it. It could be tied to a treasure chest. Come on.
1: Oh, all right.
2: It's giving away. Come on, just a little more.
1: Shouldn't stay here. I knew it.
0: Take it easy. It's not a ghost. It's just a skeleton.
1: Yeah, a skeleton wants his treasure back.
0: Will you cut that out? He's just a bag of bones. There is nothing in here that can hurt us. Nothing.
1: What was that?
0: I don't know. It came from deep inside the cave. It must be some sort of animal or something.
1: Doesn't sound like any animal I've ever heard.
3: We looked deeper into the cave, and suddenly it appeared. A haunting figure moving rapidly toward us. It was a giant of a man. Oh, no, only it wasn't a man. His head was glowing. The ends of his hair and beard looked like they were on fire. Strapped across his chest were two old pistols, and in his hand was a huge sword which he pointed at us.
4: Who dares disturb me? Leave! Leave if you value your souls!
3: Needless to say, we both high-tailed it out of there and back to the boat as fast as our legs could carry us.
0: We didn't come away empty-handed. Look!
1: A bag of coins?
0: Yeah, I want to show them to Uncle Randy back at the jailhouse. This is great! Uncle Randy! Uncle Randy! He's not here.
1: No one's here.
0: Wait a minute. There's a note. Arnie and boys. Had to go to Martin County. We'll be back later. Stay out of trouble. Love, Randy.
1: Too late for that.
0: We're not in any trouble. We're probably rich.
1: What are you doing?
0: Looking for a book Uncle Randy has on rare coins. I want to know more about what we found before we go back to the Cove Cave.
1: Are you crazy? You actually want to go back?
0: Of course. There could be a huge treasure there.
5: Well, if it isn't the explorers. How to go, boys? Run into any pirates?
0: Well, that was a good one, Arnie.
5: Yeah, pirates.
0: You remember that book Uncle Randy had here on rare coins?
5: Coins? Oh, yeah?
0: Well, I can't seem to find it.
5: Of course not. It was a library book. Randy took it back.
0: Thanks, Arnie.
5: Is that where you're going?
0: Yeah. Oh, by the way, Uncle Randy left us a note. He went to Martin County and he'll be back soon. See ya. Come on, Jack.
1: I'm coming.
5: Bye-bye. Watch out for pirates.
6: Oh, pirates. Arnie, sometimes you're just too funny for words.
5: Yule, you trying to hide or something? What are you sitting back in that corner for?
7: Oh, because I've been a bad boy. That's why I'm in jail, right?
5: Hardy har har. Look, your paperwork came through. You're free to go.
7: Well, that's wonderful news, Deputy. I just want to thank you for all your hospitality.
5: Oh, you're welcome. But stay out of trouble and don't go near that bar, understand?
7: Oh, don't you worry, Deputy. I got a much, much better place to go.
0: The librarian helped me find it. I'm looking up our coins right now.
1: Yeah, well, I found something too. Look at this.
0: Blackbeard the pirate.
1: Know what his real name was?
0: What?
1: Ned Hatch.
0: Really?
1: Yeah, same as that thing we saw in the cave.
0: Wow. Well, so
1: the coin is obviously part of his treasure, and his ghost is guarding it.
0: Are we gonna go through this again?
1: You still don't believe?
0: That something weird happened? Yes. That he was a ghost? I don't know.
1: Yeah, well, you sure ran like it at the cave.
0: That's because you were pulling on my arm.
1: I can't believe you really want to go back there.
0: Well, I do.
1: Why?
0: This is why. Look, The coins we found are Spanish doubloons. They are very rare and extremely valuable.
1: Valuable?
0: Extremely. And there could be hundreds more.
1: Well, what are we waiting for? Let's go!
0: Right behind you, Ensign. Thank you, Miss Conklin.
8: You're welcome, Whit. Come again soon, boys.
1: Thank you!
0: Let's go down the alley. It's faster.
1: Right!
0: I have to tell Uncle Randy we're going out again.
1: Ooh.
9: You ain't telling nobody nothing.
0: Mr. Mosby!
9: Grab that one, Jocko!
10: Come here, you!
1: Help!
9: Pull him back into the alley!
10: Why are we doing this, Yule?
9: Treasure, Jocko. These boys is gonna lead us to a treasure in gold coins. Come on.
11: 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We always love hearing from you.
12: So Yule and Jocko kidnapped you and Dad?
13: That's right. Took our coins away from us and managed to sneak us through the town and out to our little shallop at the docks.
12: You mean you actually took them back out to the Cove Cave?
13: We had no choice. We didn't know what they'd do to us. I tell you, I was never more scared in my life. Not only were we in a boat with two bad men, we were going to a cave I thought was haunted.
12: What about Dad?
13: Oh, he was scared too, though he didn't let on. In fact, he was trying to trick Yule and Jocko into not going.
12: How much further?
0: Not long. You all sure you really want to do this?
9: Well, what do you think? Hesh up and steer the boat.
0: All right, but you've been warned.
10: Warned?
0: Yep.
9: I said hesh up.
10: Wait a minute. Warned about what?
0: Nothing. Just that. Oh, never mind.
10: What? What?
0: Well, the cave is haunted.
1: It is?
0: Yes. Remember?
1: Oh, yeah, it is. It definitely is.
9: Hogwash.
1: No, believe me. It's true. We saw him when we were here last time.
10: Saw who?
1: Ghost of Blackbeard, the pirate.
0: He used to sail all over these waters, looting ships.
1: That's right. And his ghost is guarding that cave.
10: Yule?
9: Well, they're just trying to scare you, Jocko.
10: But I've heard stories about the ghosts living these coves.
1: Those stories are true.
9: Hey, just hush up, all of you. There ain't no ghost, and that cave ain't haunted.
0: Well, I guess we'll find out soon enough. There's the cove.
9: I don't see no cave.
1: No, wait. There it is. The water's lapping into it.
0: The tide's rising. We're too late.
9: Take us in.
0: But the tide.
9: I said, take us in.
10: Yule, maybe we ought to wait.
9: We got time before the tide covers the cave. I've come this far, Jocko. I ain't letting it slip away now. How much further?
0: The ground is leveling off. We should be there.
10: Yeah. What's that?
1: We're here. It's a skeleton. We pulled him out of the loose rock, along with a sign that says, Dead men tell no tales.
10: Dead men? Yule, I don't like this at all.
9: Oh, it's just a bunch of old bones. Ignore them. We got business to take care of.
0: Business?
9: Yes, you too. That skeleton's gonna have company for the day's out. Time up, Jocko.
10: Come here, you.
1: Ow! Let go of me! No! No!
10: Still.
0: Stay away from me, Mr. Mosby. I mean it. Come one step closer and I'll beat you with this rock.
9: Just you try it.
0: Fire one!
9: Oh, you little...
0: Get away from me!
9: Hurry up, Jocko.
0: Ow,
9: this one's slipperier than a grease pig.
0: No,
10: let me cut another length of rope. Okay, give him here.
9: Tie him up good and tight.
0: Yeah, good and tight, Jocko. And you'd better use all the rope you can. That way it'll be harder for Yule to tie you up.
10: Tie me up? Why would Yule want to tie me up?
0: You don't think Yule is actually going to share the treasure with you, do you?
10: He said he would.
1: Oh, yeah. So did Blackbeard.
0: Remember the skeleton, Jocko? Dead men tell no tales.
10: Now, wait just a minute. I know what you guys are trying to do. You're trying to make me think you'll double-cross me. Ain't that funny, you?
9: Not as funny as you think, Jocko.
7: Now, you boys are pretty smart, ain't you?
0: Not really. It was pretty obvious what you had in mind.
7: Just about as obvious as your ghost story. But Jocko was too dumb to figure out it ain't for real either. I'll be back to take care of you boys later. Right now, it's time to get me a treasure.
1: What are we gonna do, Whit?
0: Jocko's knife fell out of his pocket when you all hit him. It's under my leg. I almost got it. There. I'll have you free as soon as I can cut my ropes. Hurry.
1: Oh, no. Oh, no. Here he comes again.
7: What's that? Is that you boys? You hush up now.
0: It's not us.
1: The ghost is for real.
0: Now who's a dumb one, Yule?
7: Stop.

0: so scared, he turned and ran straight into a dark passageway. Only it wasn't a passageway. It was a cave wall.
1: He's out cold.
2: You too.
1: I wish I was. Wait, here he comes.
3: I'm free. Come on, stand up. Let's get out of here. Back down the slope, quick.
2: Wait, stop. Come back here.
3: The cave entrance is submerged. We'll have to swim for it.
1: My hands are still tied.
2: Hold back, Atui.
1: We're trapped. Dear Lord, protect us. Here he comes.
4: He'll go no further. He'll stop right there.
3: No! No! You can't be real. There's no such things as ghosts.
4: You're right. I'm not a ghost. And if you value your lives, you'll come with me.
1: What?
4: The tide has a very strong undertow at the mouth of the cave. It'll suck you right under. Ye must come out of there now.
1: What should we... Whoa!
0: Suddenly, I felt my footing slip right out from under me. The undertow pulled me down into the water. My hands were still tied, so I couldn't swim. I thought I was a goner. Then Wit grabbed me.
3: Jack! I got you!
4: Grab me, hand boy. Come on, reach.
3: Got it! Pull!
4: All right, there we go. You're both safe now. We're all safe.
0: Blackbeard untied me and tied up Yule and Jocko. He then took us back up through the cave to the surface, where he called Sheriff Randy and Arnie on his telephone. They arrived a short time later and carted off Yule and Jocko.
5: Ned, I don't know how to thank you.
6: The best way would be to make sure they stay off my property, Sheriff. That is what you're paid for.
5: Right, Ned. Sorry.
3: His name is really Ned Tatch?
5: Yes, it is.
1: Is he a pirate?
5: No, he's a near hermit who owns the cove and the property surrounding it. He just uses the Blackbeard get-up to scare people away.
1: You mean you knew about him all the time?
5: I did.
1: Did he know about the treasure in the cave?
5: No, he didn't. But it wouldn't have mattered even if he did. Ned doesn't care about money. He just wants to be left alone. That's why he said you can keep the coins you found.
1: Really?
5: Yep. Under one condition. Stay off his property.
1: Absolutely. We won't have any problem with that. Right, Wit?
3: Well...
1: Wit?
3: I'm kidding.
7: Well, then what did you do with the coins?
0: Oh, we sold them to a museum for a nice sum. It paid our way through college. Minus this one, of course. As it turned out, that bag was all the treasure there was. After Ned died, the museum bought his land and searched the cave thoroughly, but they never found anything.
7: So you and Dad made out really well.
0: Yes. But I came out of the experience with something more valuable than gold coins.
7: Really? What?
0: Well, this may sound strange considering how little we talked about it at the time, but the conversation your dad and I had in the boat when we first went to the cave planted a seed in my mind about Jesus. And while I didn't accept him right then, that seed later blossomed in ways I couldn't even begin to imagine. But that's another story.
8: Like Jack has a lot of great stories up his sleeve about his life and his childhood with Wit. I hope he won't wait too long to tell us the next one. 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Or in Canada, write to Box 9800, Vancouver, BC, V6B4G3. 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It's called Blackbeard's Treasure. 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Blackbeard's Treasure was written and directed by Phil Lawler. Our production engineer was Bob Luttrell. Music by John Campbell. And our executive producer, Chuck Bolte. And I'm Chris, hoping you'll join us again next time for

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2: When God's people respond with generosity, real lives are changed and doors open for hope that lasts. Hi, I'm Rob West. You've heard about the devastating crisis in Lebanon and how families have been displaced by the ongoing war. Today, we're coming back to that story because while much has been done, the need remains urgent. Maylee Melke joins us to share what your generosity has already made possible and the opportunity still before us. Then it's on to your calls at 800-525-7000. This is Faith and Finance, biblical wisdom for your financial decisions. Joining us again today is Maylee Melke, the U.S. Managing Director of Heart for Lebanon. Over the past few months, Maylee and her father, Camille, have been helping us understand the challenges facing families in Lebanon and how the local church is responding with both compassion and the hope of Christ. Maylee, what a pleasure to have you back with us.
3: Thank you so much, Rob. It's so exciting to have this conversation again.
2: Maylee, over the past few months, we've been discussing the ongoing humanitarian crisis in Lebanon, and sadly, the situation has only grown more difficult. As the war continues, many families are being forced from their homes and communities already under tremendous strain, and they're being pushed even closer to the breaking point. I want you to help us understand what you and the team at Heart for Lebanon are seeing on the ground right now.
3: Rob, while there was an agreed upon 45-day extension of a very already fragile ceasefire that somewhat helped reduce active conflict in some areas and offered brief moments of relief in many communities, the reality remains very deeply fragile across the country. Families are beginning to experience different effects of the ongoing war, instability, and repeated disruption. There's a lot of fear, and there's a lot of uncertainty carrying emotional and practical burdens of the displacement, of loss, of trauma. And for many, this ceasefire has not meant true peace. So they're still navigating food insecurity, damaged infrastructures, interrupted livelihoods, and a constant fear that conditions could worsen as they have been without any warning at any time. So the need before us is urgent, not only from a humanitarian standpoint, but from a deeply relational, emotional, and spiritual standpoint.
2: Yes, well, thank you for that update. Our heart breaks over the situation there. I also want to pause and say thank you to our listeners in particular. The Faith Five family has responded with remarkable generosity. Our original goal was to help 275 displaced families in Lebanon, and by God's grace, that goal has now been met, and we are so thrilled.
3: Amen.
2: Maylee, from your perspective, what has that generosity made possible for these families?
3: You know, 275 families, Rob, that's over 1,000 people, 1,000 individuals, because of our listeners who are receiving life-sustaining support. And it includes food, mattresses, blankets, hygiene kits, diapers for adults and children and for newborns who are being born into this world through this war. But even more than that, it has allowed us to walk alongside families consistently, not just in a brief moment of crisis. Families like Ibrahim's family, who's a six-year-old boy whose parents had to make a very, very difficult decision to carry their kids in the middle of the night as violence was at its peak and just kind of run into the unknown. Ibrahim and his family were on the receiving end of this outpouring of blessing through our partnership. And we were able to get in contact with him last week. I'll just say this briefly. His mom told us, please don't stop your children's activities. Even throughout the war, I know it's very hard. Ibrahim's favorite Bible story is when Jesus fed the 5,000. And for him, it's because he is feeling like he's experiencing that tangible and meaningful help today. And he told us over the phone, Jesus loves us, and I know he will not let us go hungry. So thank you so much for making that a reality for Ibrahim. It's such a powerful testimony of God's provision through his people across the world.
2: Oh, wow. That is incredible. And folks, we are so thankful for the outpouring of support for these 275 families, the more than 1,000 people that have not only received practical and much needed assistance with mattresses and hygiene kits and food, but also the gospel of Jesus Christ. Now, more people need to be reached with this help. 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
2: Heard about the devastating crisis in Lebanon and how families have been displaced by the ongoing war. And you've also been stepping in the gap through our partnership with Heart for Lebanon to reach those folks with much needed critical resources, mattresses and food and hygiene kits and the gospel of Jesus Christ, as the team of Heart for Lebanon is on the ground in that region, helping and meeting those needs right now. Joining me today is Maylee Melke, the U.S. Managing Director of Heart for Lebanon, and she just shared some exciting news that our goal of 275 families representing more than 1,000 people reached has been met, and that's been met by you, and we are so grateful. But the need remains urgent, and we want to, throughout this month, over the next week, reach even more people, and we can do that with your help. Every $90 given reaches a family with critical help and support, and also the gospel of Jesus Christ. If you want to be a part of that, go right now to faithfi.com/Lebanon. Now, Maylee, I want to give just a bit of a more complete picture about the ministry that is going on right there on the ground. You're building trusted relationships with these families at the same time you're meeting the immediate physical needs. And that's opening the door to deeper conversations, even long-term care, and of course, the hope of the gospel. So give us a picture of what that looks like on the ground.
3: You know, as the reality of the matter on the ground is at most fear, just in the last 24 hours, the Lebanese army urged families not to return to their homes because of sudden eruptions of continued violence. What we are seeing is beginning through meeting their urgent physical needs wherever they are, in a shelter, in a makeshift tent settlement, giving food, bedding, hygiene supplies that remain and maintain their dignity and their ability to survive. It is opening the door wide open for us to be there permanently and to be present with them in trusted relationships. Remember, our team is not going in and out. We are staying there. We're carrying that burden with them as they are journeying through this, you know, kind of open-ended period of displacement. From there, those relationships turn into an opportunity for just sharing the hope of Christ. And I'm just going to give you an example of Najwa. Najwa actually came to us. We met her through this war, and all she thought, she told us that I was going to, you know, find food for my family to survive. Yeah. But what I have found over the last 2 months was that my heart had been longing for something that I didn't even realize, and that spiritual nourishment that I didn't know even existed through a God that you tell me about. God has used your ministry, she says, to remind me that I am not forgotten. And this is how Najwa came to Jesus in a very personal way, but it took time, Rob. It was not just here, take this package, right? It was hours of just getting to know her, who she is as who she was created to be, and getting to understand her needs and getting to take Jesus and his gospel and his word deeply into her life.
2: Maylee, that's incredible. I appreciate you sharing that story, because that's what we're praying for, that in the midst of this hardship and uncertainty, that God would be at work. Clearly he is, and he's using your team right in the center of it. Maylee, how are people responding as they encounter the hope of the gospel through Heart for Lebanon's ministry?
3: You know, it's true that we say in times of crisis, hearts are often open, or more open, I should say, than ever before. But what really points them to Jesus is not just the immediacy, but it is the authenticity and the long-term relationship that they're received with. It's the authenticity that the team shows, and that we genuinely care unconditionally, not because of your background or not because of where you come from or not because of who you were before Christ, but who we think you are in Christ. Yes. And what we know to be true is that our team and every single team member on the ground is a local serving another local who's in many cases experiencing the same hardships. All of our team in Southern Lebanon was displaced themselves and continue to serve. So this shared experience, you know, brings people together in a unique way. And it gives those who are a little bit skeptical about the faith trust that we're not going to leave them anytime soon. And that's how we're seeing families come to Bible studies in record high numbers, asking questions about faith and seeking spiritual truths. Nawal, for example, a single mom with 4 kids, said even during the war, someone was still thinking about us. And this is why I can now visualize and understand in a meaningful and a tangible way what the deep love of this Jesus you talk about is. He's with me even in my darkest hour. That is the opportunity for the gospel that we have. That's the openness that we're seeing, the openness for us to model the gospel in action through this ongoing crisis.
2: Maylee, that's incredible. Now, we have an audio clip straight from Lebanon featuring Freddie, one of your on-site leaders, along with a child whose life has been deeply affected by the ravages of war. Let's listen to that clip for a moment.
6: I very much miss my home.
7: Right now, thousands of children in Lebanon are living in the shadows of war. These hallways, once meant for lessons, are now shelters. But for the children here, they are also places of deep confusion and loss. They've seen things no child should ever witness.
6: We had just left the supermarket, and then we saw the bombing from the missiles. The rocks fell on us.
7: At Heart for Lebanon, our mission is to transform these crowded spaces into a safe space. When the world feels like it's shaking, we provide hope. Through trauma-informed play, art, and the simple act of listening, we help them process their fear. We are here to show them that while they have lost their homes, they have not been forgotten. Our goal is to replace their anxiety with the peace of Christ, turning their stories of survival into stories of hope. Because every child deserves to feel safe, and every heart in Lebanon deserves to know they are loved.
6: I just hope one day we can go home.
2: Wow. Boy, that story is heartbreaking. And yet we are grateful that you all are there, Maylee. Your team is meeting real needs, and not just physical needs. You're caring for the whole person with dignity and compassion and the hope of Christ. Why is that holistic approach so important?
3: Because we want to see the permanency of their soul for eternity, one for Christ. And that has to go beyond one-time aid. That's where true lasting change comes through, a relationship with us and an utmost one that points towards Jesus. Meeting their tangible needs is very important. It does restore their dignity, but it's just a vehicle to build trust and create these relationships that will flourish for the kingdom.
2: Well, we are so grateful for all the Lord has already made possible through this partnership, but we recognize, May Lee, that the need is still tremendous. Help us understand as we close today what it will take to continue caring for these families and even expand that support.
3: Absolutely. We've made a commitment to continue supporting these 275 families on an ongoing basis. That means monthly care of the same items of food, bedding, hygiene supplies, but most importantly, a relational support, one that requires continued partnerships from believers who want to be part of this work, something far greater than us.
2: Incredible. 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We praise God for that, but the need remains great. Every $90 given helps provide a full month of care for a displaced family and the gospel. 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
2: Well, so delighted to have you with us today on Faith and Finance. 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Let's head to the phones. We're going to go to Georgia. Polly, go right ahead.
11: I need to ask you a question. I've got this letter from Social Security. It's called Social Security Fairness Act, which ended the windfall elimination provisions, which was starting in January 2024. The reason I'm asking this, they gave me a lump sum to put into my checking account.
2: Yeah, that's a great question, Polly. I appreciate you raising it. Yeah, the Social Security Fairness Act is the law that eliminated the windfall elimination provision and something called the government pension offset. So these old rules reduced Social Security benefits for many people who also received pensions from jobs that did not pay into Social Security. So this would be teachers and police officers and firefighters and federal workers and other public employees. So if you got a letter mentioning the WEP, the windfall elimination provision, ending, that likely means that Social Security reviewed your benefits and is increasing them because you're no longer going to be penalized. The law repealed those reductions. And so, people are now getting higher monthly checks that were previously subject to the windfall elimination. They're getting what you got, which is retroactive lump sum payments. In some cases, they're even getting restored spousal or survivor's benefits. So this is a great thing. They're just recalculating your benefits because of this change in the law, and that has resulted in you getting this lump sum.
11: Okay, I was worried because I had to pay taxes on it.
2: Yes.
11: I've got to pay taxes on it.
2: Yes.
11: And it scared me to death because all of a sudden it was there. And here I called Social Security and they couldn't really explain it to me.
2: Yeah. No, it's a good thing. And you're right. You may be taxable, but it's a lump sum payment that they're making good on because of this change in the law. Lord bless you, Polly. Thanks for calling. Let's go to Iowa. Barry, go ahead.
12: Yeah, hi. I got a friend that she borrowed some money from this Elastic Bank, and she only, I think, maybe like had $1,000, but only borrowed like $500. And then they just started multiplying, and within months it was up to $3,200.
13: Mm.
12: And so we're going to help her out with it by paying it off. But we want to know how to protect her. You know, we tell her to close the account, but yeah, she's got to pay it off first, or it's got to get paid off. And so we want to know, is it a scam? I mean, it's some kind of, yeah, I don't know.
13: Yeah, it's a good question. You know, products like Elastic and similar lines of credit are very high cost borrowing. So even if they're technically legal, which is probably what's going on here and not an outright scam, the fees and effective interest rates can become extremely expensive, especially for retirees or people struggling financially already, but really for anyone. And the reason people take these out often is because they can't qualify elsewhere. They need more money quickly. You know, they're trying to survive a cash flow emergency. The danger is that payments can trap people in a cycle where balances barely go down, fees keep accumulating, and they end up borrowing repeatedly. I would say before helping financially, I just think it's important for you to understand how much exactly does she owe, the actual interest rate or fee structure, whether payments are current, and whether there are underlying budgeting problems that may get her back into a similar situation once the pressure's taken off, just in a matter of months. Because sometimes paying off one predatory loan, and that's the category I would put this in, without fixing the larger issue just creates room for the person to borrow again. And if you do help, I think you need to decide, in addition to clarifying all of that, is this a gift or is it a loan? Because family and friendship relationships can become strained, of course, very quickly when repayment expectations are unclear. In addition to that, Barry, here's what I'd be willing to provide just to be part of the solution here. I can provide a certified Christian financial counselor if it would be helpful. This is somebody who's trained in biblical stewardship, in budgets, in debt repayment. And this would provide you with another tool to bring to the table, maybe in addition to you paying this off, to say, listen, I'm willing to pay it off, but I need you to work with a certified Christian financial counselor to help you set up a budget, get on a solid financial footing, and begin to make some progress in the right direction so we don't repeat this cycle. And we'll pay for it. It won't cost her anything. How does that sound?
12: That would be awesome. That's really what I would like. Yes.
13: Awesome.
12: That you just need to... a fresh start.
13: That's exactly right. Stay on the line. Our team will get your information. God bless you. Let's go to Yvonne in Cleveland. You'll be our final caller. Go ahead.
14: Well, thank you, sir, for taking my call. Long story short, 2019, we had $200,000 in our savings. COVID came and life circumstances, illness came, and now we are maintaining $500,000. We're bringing in $65,000, roughly that, with my husband and myself. He's 57, I'm 54, and just want to know a plan to how do we start over.
13: Yeah, so you said you had 200,000. What's the value of that investment account today?
14: Well, it's depleted. We had to take out our IRA. We had to take out all of our retirement.
13: Got it, okay. So your combined income now is 65,000, that's correct?
14: Yes.
13: And what do you have any investable assets, or are you starting from scratch?
14: We're starting from scratch.
13: Okay. Do we have any savings, any liquid savings, just emergency reserves?
14: No, this everything is gone. A lot of things happened.
13: Sure. Yeah. No, I get it. And I know that can be challenging. So what is in, you know, you're checking right now, just enough to cover this month's bills? Are you all living paycheck to paycheck?
14: So we're bringing in 65, and we're basically, at the end of every month, we're maintaining 500.
13: Okay.
14: And that's across 5 bank accounts. So when I say we need to start over, we have retirement, and both of our accounts are 25 apiece. So that's 50,000. That's for our retirement or for our that's life insurance. That's what
13: Okay, so here's what I'd like to do. I'd love to offer you, if you'd be willing to take advantage of it, one of our certified Christian financial counselors to get on the phone with you and your husband over a series of phone calls and help you put together a budget. Because the key for you guys in starting over is to dial back your spending so you can create more margin so that you can fund those retirement assets over the next decade. Stay on the line. We're going to get your information. We'll cover the cost to get one of the CERT CFCs to call you and see if they can work through it with you. That's going to do it for us. My team is amazing, and they're here pushing all the buttons and talking to folks, and I love when you call them out because they deserve it. Taylor, Tahira, Josh, Omar, and everybody here at FaithFi. We'll see you next time. Bye-bye.
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2: Our word for today comes from Ezekiel chapter 37, verses 4 through 6. Then he said to me, prophesy to these bones and say to them, dry bones, hear the word of the Lord. This is what the sovereign Lord says to these bones. I will make breath enter you, and you will come to life. I will attach tendons to you and make flesh come upon you and cover you with skin. I will put breath in you, and you will come alive. Then you will know that I am the Lord. Well, that's a well-known story of Ezekiel and the dry bones, but don't miss this. Look where the new life came from. The life-giving, miracle-working power in God's authorized, declared word. Just follow the progression here. It's hear the word of the Lord, find wholeness, then breath or life enters. It all begins with the word of the Lord. To find out more about our journey through the Bible, go to frc.org/Bible.
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0: has given them, his people, a spirit of stupor, days of blindness, a deep sleep, eyes that they should not see, ears that they should not hear, to this very day. And this is the situation. But it's interesting, being in Israel this year, this was actually my third time there, and you see such an opening of the people like I've never seen before. You see people that, again, they're starting to listen to the message of Christ.
1: Maybe you've noticed the world getting darker. Be encouraged, because in today's message, Pastor Bobby reminds you that you've been set free by the finished work of Jesus, and that in these last days, Jesus is pouring out his spirit on all flesh, including the Jews. There will become an awareness of all things. Now here's Pastor Bobby in the book of Romans chapter 10 with today's edition of The Faithful Word.
0: This is what Paul has been declaring to us in this incredible book. In fact, a word we keep repeating, it's the word justified. 70 times just in this epistle alone. And this is what it means, to be now recognized before God just as if I've never sinned. That's what God's word declares to you and I. This is what this epistle's been telling us. That God, before time, before the earth, it says he knew us and he foresaw us and he chose us and he accepted us. He uses a word, adopted us. These are the things Paul has been explaining to us. And so in chapter

world to condemn the world, but to give you life and to give us an abundance of life. This is what the salvation message is all about. So Paul, beginning in chapter 9, says, I know that those Gentiles are going to be thinking, well, wait a minute, Paul. You're telling me I'm eternally secure in Christ Jesus. You're telling me nothing can separate me now from the love of Jesus Christ. Well, what about the Jewish people? They were chosen of God. They were adopted of God. You know, they had this great calling. Is God finished with them? And so this is where Paul, in chapters 9, 10, and 11, I'm going to break it down to you real easy. He tells us of their calling. He shows us their calling. They were called of God. But they rejected the Messiah. They rejected the one who came to set them free. In fact, it's interesting. In chapter 10, verse 21, put it up there. Listen to what Paul says. He actually quotes from Isaiah 65:2 here that said this, where God says, all day long I have stretched out my hands to this disobedient and contrary people. That word contrary there, it speaks in the Greek, difficult people. You know, it's interesting, 8 times in the Bible when he refers to his people, he refers to them as stiff-necked people. 7 times he refers to them as stubborn people. Doesn't that sound more and more like us? You know, as I'm hearing this as he's describing his people, this blindness that has covered their eyes at this season in their life. 3 times God says to his people there, they do what's right in their own eyes. In fact, that's from the book of Judges. Where Judges says there was a time, there was a season where people forsook the Lord. They no longer wanted to hear about the Lord anymore. And it says, and everybody did what was right in their own eyes. He also describes them as a complaining people, a grumbling people. That's us. You know, it's interesting. When I was in Israel, you see the countrysides and you see so many sheep there, so many lambs. Do you know that God constantly refers to you and I as his people as sheep? I want you to know that's not a compliment. They are the stupidest animals. They need a shepherd. They need one to guide them. They need one to say, don't drink that. Don't eat that. Again, so much like us. But God has a promise to his people. God is not finished with his people. In fact, in chapter 11, verse 29, put it up there. Paul's going to tell us there, for the gifts and the callings of God are irrevocable. The New Living Translation speaks of that verse saying, can never withdraw his gifts and his callings to those people. See, this is the promise to us. You know, Jesus said something very interesting, or not only Jesus, but Paul in his writings here, especially in chapters 9 and 10, when he made the distinction where he says, not everyone who says they're Jewish or says they're from Israel are Israelis, are believers. And Jesus even takes that same word there in John chapter 8 when he was speaking to his people there. And they said, we're the sons of Abraham. We do the will of Abraham. And Jesus says to them there in John 8:39, for if you were really the children of Abraham, you would have followed his examples. Instead, you're trying to kill me because I told you the truth, which I heard from the Father or from God. Verse 42, if God were your father, you would love me because I've come to you from God. I'm not here on my own, but he sent me. And then in verse 44, he says, for you are the children of your father, the devil, and you love to do the evil things he does. Jesus said something very sharp. You profess to know God. You carry the big Bible. You do all these things. You go to worship services, but your heart is not mine. Isaiah tells us, you confess me with your lips, but your hearts are far from me. See, it's interesting where Jesus makes that distinction. It's those who believe that are saved. We in the New Testament church really need to understand it. We're not believers. We're not saved because of the good works we do or the religious services we do. Isaiah actually says in Isaiah 64, your good works, all your righteous deeds are as filthy rags before God. See, it's grace. It's God's grace and simply believing in what God said. I want you to hear it afresh again. It's chapter 10, verse 3, because chapter 11 of Romans is all about Paul warning the believer. Over and over again, if you've been reading ahead, he says, don't get proud. Don't think that you got it all together. You can make the same mistake as Israel did. And I think many of us have. You know, we've come to God according to our own way.
The Bible tells us twice in Proverbs, there's a way that seems right to a man.

0: to a woman, but in the end, it brings to destruction, it brings to ruin. See, God has a way. God has a door. He said, I am the door of salvation. I am the way to the Father. If you've seen me, you've seen the Father. But put it up there, Romans 10:3, Paul said, here was the mistake Israel made. For they don't understand God's way of making people right with himself. Refusing to accept God's way, they cling to their own way to get right with God. By trying to keep the law. For Christ has already accomplished the purpose for which the law was given. As a result, all who believe in him are made right with God. See, this is Paul's approach. He's trying to show believers, and he's trying to even show past believers, listen, this is the way of salvation. It's always been by believing. It's never been by works. In fact, he even quotes there Habakkuk 2:4 that said, the just shall live by faith, simply believing in what God has done. And so now in chapter 11, he's asking the question where he says, then has God cast away his people? Another translation says it this way, is God finished with his people, the Jewish nation, the Jewish people? And notice how he answers it. No way, Jose. No, he doesn't say that. He says, certainly not. Or in another translation, perish the thought. And then he gives examples. If you were here 2 weeks ago when we went through this text, he says, I also am an Israelite, the seed of Abraham, the tribe of Benjamin. I got saved. God's not finished with his people. He's still reaching his people. He's still speaking to his chosen people, Israel. But now the doors have been opened for all people to come in. In fact, look down at verse 8. He explains it a little more. He says, God has given them, his people, a spirit of stupor. Days, a blindness, a deep sleep, eyes that they should not see, ears that they should not hear to this very day. And this is the situation. But it's interesting, being in Israel this year, this was actually my third time there, and you see such an opening of the people like I've never seen before. You see people that, again, they're starting to listen to the message of Christ. Because they have witnessed God remarkably, who at one time for some 2,000 years, if you really think about it, it's been 2,000 years, the nation Israel was, decimated. It was destroyed, 70 AD. Jesus predicted it. He said not one stone is going to be left on another. And then you see the miracle happen in 1948, where God goes to those people. It's prophesied in Ezekiel chapter 36, 32nd, Zechariah, Jeremiah. They all speak of the nation being reestablished. In fact, this year it was really interesting. David, one of our tour guides, his father was a pastor along with his uncles. They were the first pastors that messianic arrival of the first messianic church in the New Jerusalem in 1948. There were 23 of them. Today, there are over 25 to 30,000 Jewish believers in Christ. That's something to shout about. And it's interesting, and the reason why I'm bringing this up is because it's interesting in the beginning, when the start of Christianity went out, and then over the years, what you see with the Crusades and all these other things, especially, listen to me, the writings of Martin Luther, that basically the Christian church became more and more anti-Semitic, having a hatred towards the Jewish people, called them Judases, called them Christ haters, made up all kinds of false stories about them. And it's all because they had a terrible misinterpretation of the scriptures. And this is important. This is why I warn you. That's why I love here at Calvary Chapel. We say to you, open up your Bibles. Don't trust me. Be as the Bible says, the Bereans who went back and searched these things out. See, here's the fact. Here's the truth. That many of the Christian sects, and I'm going to read it to you, the Catholic Church, the Greek Orthodox Church, the Roman Orthodox Church, the Lutheran Church, the Presbyterian Church, the Anglican Church, the Episcopalian Church, the Church of Christ, they all thought God was done with Israel. They're called amillennialists. Meaning no thousand-year reign. See, the Bible clearly teaches, if you study the book of Revelations, It speaks of Christ ruling and reigning upon this earth for 1,000 years. But the problem, what happened, people like Augustine and some of the early church fathers, Origen, they came, instead of interpreting the Bible, just believing what the Bible says, they started, you know, just... I got the word here. Let me just get it right. They began to allegorize the scriptures. And you've probably been around people like that. Well, the Bible really doesn't say that. It means this. It's like, no, the Bible says what it means. See, look what it says. Is God finished with his people? Look what verse 1 says. Paul says, I say, has God cast away his people? Certainly not. Look down at verse 11. I say then, have they stumbled that they should fall, or have they stumbled beyond recognition, is another interpretation. And Paul again emphatically says, certainly not. But he explains, through their fall to provoke them to jealousy, salvation has come to the Gentiles. And so Paul wants us to know, God's not finished with his people. God has a call for his people. And we're going to see that as the scriptures point this out more and more to us. And he's going to let us know in this text, their rejection, their stupor for this time has now opened up the door for you and I to understand this salvation, to understand this gospel. You know, we're coming up in this season of Easter. And next week is going to be Palm Sunday. And I was going to wait to share these things, but I wanted you to hear it today. You know, Palm Sunday is that day that was recorded 500 years before it happened. Zechariah 9:9 says your king will come riding into Jerusalem, riding on a donkey. Daniel chapter 9 verse 26 actually says the 70, I don't have time to explain all this, but the 70 weeks of Daniel that he explains there, the Israelites would have known the exact day and hour that Jesus came riding into Jerusalem. They should have known that day. In fact, look what Jesus says in Luke 19:41. Jesus says there, now as he drew near, he saw the city and he wept over it. You know, every time I see that, you know, one of the smallest Bible verses, it's John 11, when Jesus comes to the grave of his friend Lazarus, and it says, Jesus wept. That always stirs me, because here's our Savior, here's God, 100% God here on earth, and he weeps. The Hebrew writer says that we have such a God that can sympathize with us. He understands our pain. He understands your loss, that pain. You know, Easter sometimes reminds us of the pain of people that are no longer at the table with us, but they've gone on. We have a Savior that can understand that, can sympathize with us. But he goes on to say, after weeping at the masses, saying, listen to what he says to his people. If you had known, even you, especially in this your day, the Greek is this exact day. See, he's holding them accountable. They should have known this day. Sir Robert Anderson, you can Google this. He was one of the first heads of the Scotland Yard, and he was a believer, and he studied out these truths by Daniel and basically did the math work, and it comes exactly out to the very day when Jesus came riding. And Jesus is saying them, especially in this day, the things that make for your peace, but now they're hidden from your eyes. Whenever I read that, I think of so many people, friends, dear friends. It's hidden in their eyes. They don't understand the salvation. They don't understand the peace that God wants to give them, the peace that God wants them to know their sins have been forgiven. See, this was Israel. This day now hidden from them, the peace that God wanted for them was hidden from them. Look at what he says. He goes on to prophesy, verse 43. For the days will come upon when your enemies will build an embankment around you, surround you, enclose you in every side, and level you and your children within you to the ground. And they will not leave in you one stone upon another, because you did not know the time of your visitation. You missed it. You know, walking the land again and being there in Jerusalem and seeing those stones. You know, when it says, when Jesus prophesied, he said, it's going to be leveled. Guess what? It was leveled. Titus Vespasian came in there and he sieged them. And then when he came in, what happened was in the temple, because of all the wood that was in there, just burned up. And so all the gold that was in that place, just began to melt and it went in between all the stones. So the only way they could get the gold was by leveling every stone. And we see the word of God, what Jesus said would happen, actually happened. And this is why what you see happening today, as you see the nation being revived, you see people coming back to the land, and you see those very things when it talked about Pontius Pilate. I saw the stone that had his name in it. I saw in Caesarea, all these things, everything our Bible describes, true. And it's all because God's people kept his word. You know, when you go into that land, it just shouts the scriptures, the very books. When you go into Magdala, when you go into Caesarea, when you go into these different things, you remind yourself, I read these things. There's a synagogue that they uncovered there in Magdala. And just going into that place, and they say it's one of the oldest synagogues, and it's one of the very places we read about in the New Testament that Jesus walked. So I found myself wanting to touch the ground, touch the rock, because I knew my Savior was there. See, this is the incredible thing about our word. God's people kept this word. In fact, I want you to put it up there, Genesis 12:3. And it's a very familiar word. And God says there to his people, he says to Abraham, Abraham, the first Gentile, his father's an unbeliever, yet God spoke to him and says, Abraham, if you believe in me and you trust in me, I will bring you to a land and I will bless you and I will make you great. And in verse 3, he says there, I will bless those who bless you and I will curse those who curse you. Every time I read those words, it reminds me, our country has been blessed because we've blessed Israel. See, we are with Israel. We are for them. We are a Judeo-Christian nation. Listen, when was the last time you ever thanked a Jew? I came home this year. Every time I hear there's a Jewish person, I just want to thank you. Thank you for preserving the word of God. Thank you for I thank God for the Ten Commandments. Thou shalt not murder. Thou shalt not commit adultery. I will bless those who bless you. I will curse him who curses you. And then he goes on to say, and in you, Abraham, all the families of the earth shall be blessed. You know, there's so many things we get from God's people. We get the Ten Commandments. We get the Word of God. I came across this little booklet. It blew my mind. Listen to what it says. It says of how much Israel has blessed the world. Of all of the world's population, 0.2%, not even 1% of the world's population is Jewish. A fraction of 1% is Jewish in world population, and yet they have captured 20% of the Nobel Prizes ever given. They have captured over 30% of the honors in music, science, and literature. Growing up in New York, you know, you have a community of Jewish people, and it was always interesting going into their homes, and the mothers would always say, oh, my son's going to be a lawyer, a doctor. You never heard him say, oh, my son's going to be a sanitation man, or he's going to do some other kind of work. No, these people have been chosen by God. We see God's hand all over them. Listen to this. If you've ever taken an aspirin, you should be mindful that it was a Jewish man by the name of Frederick Bayer. Bayer aspirin, he created that, or he put it together. If you've ever been vaccinated for polio, you should thank two Jewish men, Dr. Albert Sabin and Dr. Jonas Salk. If you've ever gone to the dentist and your gums numb, deaden, so you could, you know, get the shot of Novocaine, you can thank Dr. Albert Enhorn. Thank you, Dr. Elhorn. I hate the dentist, but I love my dentist. He goes to this church. If you've ever had bacterial infection and been given Streptomyces. It was discovered by Dr. Abraham Weizmann. If you've ever, God forbid, been tested for syphilis, you can thank Dr. Stifelin, who developed the Weissman test. If you've ever gone to college and studied DNA molecules, was developed by two Jewish gentlemen. Again, over and over again, you read this. But the most important one, if you've ever been forgiven of your sins, it's because a Jewish Savior by the name of Jesus, who is the Messiah. So what are you saying, Bob? I'm just saying. They are God's blessed people. And so Paul goes on to tell us at the bottom of verse 11, he says, but through their fall, to provoke them to jealousy, salvation has come to the Gentiles. Now, if the fall is riches for the world and their failures riches for the Gentiles, how much more their fullness? See, Paul's making a point here. Because of their denial, it's made an open door for you and I to come in, to know the salvation. I love the much mores of Paul. You know, if you remember back in Romans 8:32, when he's explaining to us this work that Christ has done by believing in what he's done, how much more is he willingly now to continue to do more and more in our lives? Paul goes on to write there in verse 13, "For I speak to you Gentiles, inasmuch as I am an apostle to the Gentiles. I magnify my ministry, if by any means, if I may provoke to jealousy those who are my flesh and save some of them. For if their being cast away is the reconciling of the world, what will their acceptance be by life from the dead?" See, that's a real important point he's making here. What more, what life from the dead is going to come from these people when they do finally come and see him as Savior?
1: 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While you're there, why not learn more about Calvary Chapel of the Hudson Valley and The Faithful Word? 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Well, that's it for now, but be sure to come back again for more in the book of Romans and God's grace. Pastor Bobby will continue right where he left off and provide some more insights into the grace that God's promised to give us as long as we follow him. It's all happening right here on The Faithful.

0: ancient truth of the Bible. KLHT, Honolulu.
1: Since they did not see fit to acknowledge God, God gave them up to a debased mind to do what ought not to be done. In other words, they just go deeper and deeper in their folly. You'd think that they would have been convicted at this point of their folly of doing things that are pretty stupid, and they would turn to a true and living God at this point, but instead they just harden their heart and they become even more absurd. And so that downward, if we don't come around to the Lord, it's just a downward slide. It's just a reality.

Wakako e komomai. Welcome to As We Gather, the Bible teaching ministry of Calvary Chapel, Honolulu, with Pastor Bill Stonebreaker. Today, Pastor Bill continues in Samuel, looking at 1 Samuel chapter 5.

0: When you look at today, this whole gender dysphoria, adults are teaching kids, you may be biologically a boy, but you're really a girl. You're going to be a girl. You see, that's just as insane as saying there's a merman or a mermaid. You see, when you leave the true and living God, your brain just becomes warped. And really, it just becomes something that has no sense of reality. So here, I think symbolically here, the head came off. The head, that's the ability to think and reason. These false gods don't have any ability to think and reason. Here, the hands come off. The hands, they have no power to act. They can't do that. It's just a picture of how unreal their gods are in the first place. The Bible says in Proverbs 27:22, this is in the Amplified version. I've been kind of reading some of the versions that kind of expand on this, and I think they're interesting. Even though you pound a hardened, arrogant fool who rejects wisdom in a mortar with a pestle and grain, yet his foolishness will not leave him. You see, when you leave God, you just get more foolish, not less, more. Even when God is disciplining and judging and revealing what the truth is, because that's what we're going to see here with the Philistines. You see, the symbolism is striking of how a person stands against God, because that's what the Philistines are doing, the Ashdodites are doing, and they replace him with a god of their own making. You see, I know I've done that before I came to the Lord. My God was surfing, and all the body, all the, you know, things that go with that, that just your God and all the things that go with that, the sinfulness and that kind of thing. You see, that's what we see here. You know, you've replaced the true and living God. You've made a God of your own making and in your own image. And of course, it's less than you because it's just a thing. And you're really in charge because you're the God. Well, what does God do with that? What does God do with you? Well, he breaks you down. Isn't that a song that we sang when we talk about asking God to break us? Brokenness is what I long for. Most people don't. But that's what God has to do. And that's what we see here with this idol. But you see, when he breaks us down, and then when we turn to him, he lifts us up. He lifts us up way past where we were, up to a level, a heavenly level with him. That's the good news. And that's what happened to us. And really what God is symbolizing is really a metaphor here, but he goes on, verse 5, therefore, neither the priest of Dagon nor all who enter Dagon's house tread on the threshold of Dagon in Ashdod to this day. So they made something sacred or holy that was not sacred or holy. Look at how they keep going downward. That's superstition. Oh, that he fell on the threshold, the hands came off on the threshold. Oh, that's got to be holy. You see, superstition, which means that whatever you have and you think that's going to help you. I think I mentioned last time, they had these wristbands that were supposed to be healing wristbands. And if you had these things you put around your neck and you know, or a fish on your bumper, you won't get hit by a car, or that pyramid that guy had on his head that he's going to, you know, have, you know, some new revelation. All these things, that's superstition. And anything is superstitious, which means something is going to protect you or look out for you. You know what the synonyms are for superstition? Gullible, irrational, illogical. So it means that we're a gullible, irrational, and an illogical person. Superstition is just that. It's really irrational. The Bible tells us in Romans 1:28, It says, and since they did not see fit to acknowledge God, God gave them up to a debased mind to do what they ought not to do or to be done. In other words, they just go deeper and deeper in their folly. You'd think that they would have been convicted at this point of their folly, of doing things that are pretty stupid, man-made God, and they would turn to a true and living God at this point. But instead, they just harden their heart and they become even more absurd. And you've probably seen it with people. They just become more absurd. And it's like, don't they don't even have any common sense. It's like, you know, it's so obvious. They become like their phony gods. And that's what the scripture says that they're serving. 2 Timothy 3:13 says, but evil men and imposters will proceed from bad to worse, deceiving and being deceived. And so that downward, if we don't come around to the Lord, it's just a downward slide. And it's not a threat that God makes, because it's just a reality. Because God loves us so much, he doesn't want to see that happen. If you have a child and the child is making foolish decisions and they keep making those decisions and you've given them everything that you can and counseled them and they don't come around, it hurts your heart. And that's the same with God. And if they go that route and they end up, you know, paying the consequences and never coming around, you know, that's the sad thing, and that hurts. It's not something, well, they're just going to get what they deserve. No, that's not how God thinks. And as a parent, that's not how you think. So what do you tell? I'm thinking, here, think about the next generation of the Ashdodites with their god, Dagon. Doesn't seem like they changed. We're going to see they want to send the ark away. Oh, they're going to keep the temple and keep Dagon. But think about it. What do you think you tell your children? Your children who you've raised up to believe in Dagon, about this pagan deity. And they say, well, Daddy, Mommy, why is the threshold sacred? I understand Dagon, the god, the half fish, half man. And then you begin to tell the story. Well, Dagon fell before the ark that represented the God of Israel and broke in pieces. And so we made the threshold sacred. That doesn't make sense. Not at all. And sometimes kids are pretty perceptive of those things. You see, it was a similar testimony here when you find that you can find it throughout the Bible when God shows himself and then they don't turn from that, but they keep going after what is wrong. But you see, that's true. That's true. God chose himself, but then people still hold on to pagan gods. I mentioned Hawaii. They do, still do. Even on the news, they talk about Pele. They talk about different things. Among the Philistines, yes. Among other nations. And false worship of other gods. But you have the evidence of the true and living God. Why would you do that? Well, notice, now God's trying to wean them off of their pagan gods and says in verse 6, and we'll go to verse 7, now the hand of the Lord was heavy on the Ashdodites, and he ravished them and smote them with tumors, but both Ashdod and its territories, when the men of Ashdod saw that it was so, they said, the ark of the Lord of Israel must not remain with us, for his hand is severe on us, and on Dagon, our God. So, we make it hard on ourselves when we don't respond to God. I don't know how many times, you know, maybe the Lord has, you know, spoke to you or certain things that happened to you, and then finally you came around. But, you see, we just make it hard on ourselves when God reveals himself. Or when he initially disciplines us, maybe we go astray, disciplines us to bring us back to himself. Here they rejected him, and they were not humbled before him. And so what do they do? You see, they won't respond to God's hand of mercy, because that's what it is, a hand of mercy. So now what does God do? Well, okay, he has a hand, a hard hand, maybe your version says, or a heavy hand. Here, what I read is a severe hand upon them of discipline. And finally, they realize the pit that they've dug for themselves, the ditch that, you know, that they're falling into. And now they need to get rid of the ark as much as they wanted to capture the ark. Not repenting, but sending God away. So amazing when things happen in a person's life and God is really speaking and they don't want to really turn to God, but they want to send him away. I don't want to hear about it. Don't tell me about it. I've heard enough. I was religious. I read the Bible. Don't, you know, it's like, that's tough. Just make it hard on yourself. Verse 8, we'll go all the way down to verse 12. So they sent and gathered all the lords of the Philistines to them and said, what shall we do with the ark of the God of Israel? And they said, let the ark of the God of Israel be brought around to Gath. Ah, there's giants in Gath. Hey, maybe the giants can deal with them. And they brought the ark of God of Israel around. And it came about that after they had brought it around, the hand of the Lord was against the city with very great confusion. And he smote the men of the city, both young and old, so that the tumors broke out on them. Verse 10, so they sent the ark of God to Ekron, and it happened as the ark of God came to Ekron that the Ekronites cried out, saying, they have brought the ark of God of Israel around to us to kill us and our people. They sent therefore and gathered all the lords of the Philistines and said, send away the ark of God of Israel and let it return to its own place, that it may not kill us and our people. For there was a deadly confusion throughout the city. The hand of God was very heavy there, and the men who did not die were smitten with tumors, and the city, and the cry of the city went up to heaven. Now, tumors, that might not be a good translation, because it's emrods. Maybe your Bible says that. It's hemorrhoids is what the term is, also called piles. It's inflamed blood vessels in the rectum. You probably know what that is. And actually, the King James Version in verse 9 says, when it says emrods in the secret place, we're talking about the rear end, in the secret place, a nice way of saying that. But I said the medical version of it. But great pain with this. Great pain, and that's why they were crying out. And notice they didn't cry out to Dagon. It says they cried out to heaven. Now, was it to God, the God of heaven? Doesn't say that, but it says they cried out to heaven. At least not to Dagon. Maybe they were getting a little closer to God. You know, I remember when I was, I wasn't a Christian, but we live right at Sunset Beach, so I was surfing Sunset Beach, and it was a big day at sunset, and I got caught inside, and I got right really on the inside, and it was low tide, and probably 15-foot wave, 20-foot wave just smashed me. You didn't have those vests that, you know, where you can pull it, and all of a sudden it'll inflate and come up. And so I was underwater, and I thought for sure I was going to drown. And I'll tell you, I was crying out to heaven, to God. And yet I didn't know God at that time. And so sometimes you can cry out, and then God can bring you around. It doesn't say that God brought them around. But the Bible tells us in Psalm 78:66, which talks about this hemorrhoids with them, maybe referring to this, and he smote his enemies in the hind parts. He put them to a perpetual reproach. Seems like that is what David in the psalmist is talking about. And so they send the ark away. This was God's witness to them. This was grace to them. They had the ark It was a witness of God, but they sent that witness away. Remember when the Jews had that demon-possessed man in Gadara? They couldn't even pass by because he would beat him up, he chained him, he'd break the chains, and then Jesus healed the man. And those demons went into the swine, and the swine went into the Sea of Galilee. And then they came, and here's the man who was just demon-possessed, and now he's in his right mind. And the people came and saw him. I mean, what a witness, Jesus Christ, to all their troubles and all the cares. And what did they do? Well, the Bible says in Luke 8:37, and all the people of the country of the Gerasenes and the surrounding districts asked him to depart from them, for they were gripped with great fear, and he got into the boat and he returned. He went over to the other side. You see, God's not going to stay where he's not welcome. He's not going to stay where we don't welcome him in. Behold, I stand at the door and knock, and anyone that opens the door, we have to invite him in. There's God's part, but then there's our part. You see, so the ark, it seems like it made the rounds. It made the rounds, sent it to Gath and then to Ekron. Well, Gath, yeah, there's giants there. Maybe the giants can deal with this, but I'll tell you, the hemorrhoids are, the hemorrhoids and giants, they don't go well together. It says young and old. I think your King James says great and small. So hemorrhoids did not discriminate. It just affected all of them. Sometimes if you ever watch the MMA battles, you know, guys are doing stuff, and sometimes a big guy, big strong guy will tap out, because the little guy has got him in a position where, oh, it's painful. Well, God's got the giants in a position, it's painful. They tapped out. So they sent it away, sent it to Ekron. And so as eager as they were to conquer and gain the ark, they're more eager to get rid of it. But you see, as we end off here, God turns the table on sinners. He always does that. Kind of live in a woke culture now, and things don't seem to be going very well. I mean, kicking God out and censoring people that speak up for, you know, good things. But they might appear to be winning, you know, maybe evil men, idolaters, but suddenly they become losers. That's what happens here to the Philistines, become losers. Pastor Chuck always used to say, the mills of the gods grind exceedingly slow, but exceedingly sure. And just saying that, no, God, the true and living God's going to come around. God never loses. You have to realize he never loses. He will easily turn those who cry against the Jews and against Jerusalem. He'll turn it to their detriment. That's what he does here. But you know, he's going to do that in the last days, and we're seeing this just about coming to pass in Zechariah chapter 12, because it talks about the last days God's going to do in Israel. And it says, in that day, in Zechariah chapter 12, verse 3, in that day will I make Jerusalem a burdensome stone for all people. All that burden themselves with it shall be cut in pieces, though all the people of the earth be gathered together against it. Doesn't it seem that way? And isn't America and this administration turning against them now? Oh, they were all for them now. But that's happening. And I think we're seeing Zechariah. We're seeing Zechariah come to pass. But God becomes his own witness. That's always true. When his people fail to be a witness for the Lord. And that's what this movie next week's going to be about. We need to be witnesses. We need to be standing in the gap. You see, God is the lion of the tribe of Judah. But you see, we need to be ferocious as well. But you see, when people aren't, when the church becomes woke, when the church becomes compromised, well, you don't have to defend a lion. All you have to do is let it out of its cage, and it'll take care of itself. And so God, he can take care of himself. But the blessing is he uses us. God doesn't need us. but he graciously uses us. And that is a tremendous privilege. So we need to be his witnesses and his men and women in this hour. Let's pray. Father, we do want to thank you so much, Lord, for your word. Thank you for the witness, Lord, of your ark, which is really your presence. And that ark was just simply a point there where you would move and these people would see the power of God. Really wasn't the ark itself, but it was you. So Lord, I do pray that we might be those kind of people, Lord, would just desire that move of the Holy Spirit. We want your presence. We want your power to touch lives for the kingdom of God.
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0: Calvary Chapel Christian School, the faculty brings their faith and experience to the classrooms. School Vice Principal Pastor Anthony Bonilla comes from a background of 8 years in the U.S. Air Force, 17 years as a Honolulu police officer, 10 years as a full-time pastor, and a proud parent of 3 CCCS graduates.
1: Aloha kako. I'm Pastor Anthony, Vice Principal of Calvary Chapel Christian School. 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It will be my joy to come alongside your Ohana in discipling your Keiki that they might grow in the grace and knowledge of Jesus Christ.
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4: If you get frustrated, go take a walk, go pray, go do something with your spouse. Don't do that with the child. Emotional consequences are not helpful.
5: That's Dr. John Townsend, and he joins us today on Focus on the Family with Jim Daly. He's going to help you set boundaries with your children. I'm John Fuller.
6: John, I'm looking forward to this. I mean, my boys are now in their 20s, but this is the kind of information I wish I would have understood and digested with Gene to be able to do this better. I mean, we understood the concepts, but we didn't slow down to really apply them as best as we could. And for that reason, you know, we want to make sure you're equipped as a parent of younger children to be able to apply these boundaries, because the outcomes are so good and children feel more confident, more secure, even though it takes a little bit of discipline to be able to apply these as a parent. But it's going to be great content.
5: Yeah, and Dr. John Townsend is a speaker and best-selling author, and we're covering a book he co-wrote with Dr. Henry Cloud. It's called Boundaries with Kids: How Healthy Choices Grow Healthy Children, and we'll encourage you to get a copy of that.
6: Yeah, it's so good. Welcome. Good to have you back, John.
4: Great to be here.
6: What are some of those obstacles that parents run into when they're setting boundaries?
4: Well, there's two ways to look at the obstacles. First is things that kids do to oppose boundaries, that they don't like them at first. They escalate sometimes, and they blow up, or they melt down. Sometimes they withdraw and feel hurt, and, you know, they don't feel very loved. And sometimes they manipulate to get around it. But that's not the biggest obstacle. The biggest obstacle is us. The parent, and some attitudes that we have and mindsets that we have that we've got to look at. That makes the biggest difference in the world. Let me give you a few examples. One is to need the child's love. I need my child to think I'm good and loving and helpful and think positive about me. I need my child. Well, if you need your child to think positive of you, you'll never say no. You'll be the circus parent. Another one is, this is a technical term, it's very important in parenting, fragilizing. To fragilize means to think that your child is a little broken egg, that you've got to walk on eggshells around so that when child gets uncomfortable because you're frustrating them or saying no, are they going to fall apart? Are they going to have a nervous breakdown? And that's making somebody who's pretty resilient most of the time fragile. That's a problem in parenting.
6: Let me ask you in that regard, because this is a really critical point. The fact that culturally we're avoiding allowing that resilience, because we're doing exactly what you're saying. We're overprotective. We're overly engaged. Mm-hmm. And I think, again, this is one of those aha moments for a lot of parents who are watching or listening, who are the helicopter parent, the hovering parent, because they feel that's the responsibility of a parent of a 3-year-old, 5-year-old, 9-year-old. Mm-hmm. Why do we need to back down a little bit? Because of the outcomes that will occur if we don't.
4: Yeah, the best way to look at that is look at the sources for reality. One is the research. It just says if you are always keeping the child from any discomfort or unhappiness of any kind, you put out an anxious child. They feel insecure, like I don't have the strength to handle, you know, hard things, and I don't have frustration tolerance. And all of a sudden, they're very scared about life because somebody took care of this for them. The second is project into the future. Now, if I don't want him or her at 9 to ever feel bad, what kind of a husband or a wife or a worker or a minister or a friend are they going to be? They're going to be overwhelmed with life all the time. And the third source is, let's read our Bible. What does it say in Ephesians? It says that we're supposed to build each other up with grace and truth. Well, grace is the love and the support and the listening. And truth is, hey, there's some house rules here. Mm. So It's just not even a question anymore that the children need to know what no means and to have their own no, ultimately.
6: Yeah, that's so good. We're going to do something a little different. We've got some callers who have sent their questions in knowing this program was going to occur, which I think is

0: sure what that point is.
1: It's a great question. I don't believe in a lot of this during infancy. The first 12 months, that child is busy just trying to figure out what the world is and where love is and where safety is. And they don't even have the neurological capacity yet to understand the meaning of the word no. It was a few exceptions, maybe structure and feeding times and nap times later in the first year. But toddlerhood is where I believe it needs to begin, which is, you know, the onesie twosie. And that's when they can learn language. Cognitively, they can go, oh, there's this word called no, I need to understand this. And if a parent will lovingly just set out the house rules, you know, here's how you treat your dog, or here's how you obey mom and dad, or these sorts of things. And when they have a bad attitude, help to correct that. That's very important, very helpful, and it sets the stage. Don't start that too late, and toddlerhood is fine for that.
2: Yeah. Let me ask you, especially like with young children, kind of the phase we're talking about right now, the mom who is just struggling with the get your shoes on because it's time to go. I mean, this sounds simple, but it's so right. And she has to repeat that, or dad has to repeat that 20 times. Mm-hmm. I said, get your shoes on, we got to go. How do you create a boundary around that and enforcement of timeliness?
1: Well, the first thing you have to do is to realize that if you say it several times, that's a thing that we call nagging. And nagging without consequences creates insanity.
2: Right.
1: Because the child learns, well, they always say it five times. Right. I'm a number four right now. I'm fine.
2: Yeah. Isn't it interesting? They do learn how to delay.
1: So you tell them, I always say, give them the 30,000 picture. You know, sweetheart, I used to say it seven times, and I think that I want to change that. I'm going to do it one time, and then you'll have the timeout, or I'll take away the toy if it doesn't happen. Well, they don't believe that because they have a thousand experiences of mom doing it or dad doing it that way. But then when you follow that up, and after the one time you take the toy away or whatever, and the child is now in a new reality, I'm living in a new world. Mm-hmm. Because I lost something and they followed up. And so that's going to be a conflict. It's going to be upsetness. But you have to tolerate that and be loving about it. And the more you do that, and don't nag, but say after the first time. I've got parents that were friends that said, once we did that, all of a sudden we have all this lack of angst and we had more fun time.
2: Yeah, interesting. You know, that's the goal, right?
1: That's the goal.
2: Things happen when asked and consequences are few.
1: And they put on their shoes. Can you believe that, Jim?
2: Which is the goal. My goodness. No. You know, another concept in the same space is something you referred to as emotional consequences, to avoid emotional consequences. And this is another big one that we as parents tend to fail at because we get emotional. We're angry and because it's now driven our temperature emotionally up. I said to get those shoes on now. And that's not helpful because that kind of reaction or direction, boundary, it starts to hurt the identity of the child. They think shame. It's shame. Okay, I'm not doing the right thing. Mm-hmm. For whatever reason, the child may not even understand it. I just enjoy playing. I want to color more. I don't want to put my shoes on. Mm-hmm. But the parent's unhealthy emotional rise can lead to some issues later.
1: Right. You know, it reminds me of Colossians 3, where the Bible says, don't exasperate or embitter your child because they'll get discouraged.
2: But that is a good scripture.
1: It makes so much sense because when you look at it, there's this little person called a child and there's this big people out here and you want the big people to be sane. They want to be loving and rational, all those things. And if mom or dad blows their top with these emotional consequences, these shamey things, the kid thinks, I live in a crazy world. And it's scary because they're not safe anymore. Mm. But if the parent goes, this is the rule. Now, here, I'm going to be clear about it, and stays warm about it. I'm firm, but warm. The child goes, oh, I live in sanity, and she's safe, and he's safe, and I can do this. So you have, if you get frustrated, go take a walk, go pray, go do something with your spouse. Don't do that with the child. Emotional consequences are not helpful.
2: And I mean, this is a thing that I've noticed even in raising my boys. You have to do everything within your power to always be the adult, to always be the calm one, the calm voice, never move into a place where you get angry and emotionally destructive, if I could say it that way. That's a challenge because they will, boy, the teen years, will they push your buttons or
1: right.
2: what?
1: Yeah.
2: So, but you have to come back to this, okay, I'm the parent. I'm

0: child, but we can tend to, as parents, to get down in the mud with them.
1: You know what I think really helps there, Jim, is that anytime you end that immediate crisis, a meltdown in the grocery store or somebody smoking dope at 14, you know, whatever the meltdown is, is don't get lost in the present crisis. Think future.
0: Right.
1: What I'm getting ready to do with my child, I want to play the long game. How am I going to affect them as a parent, as a somebody, you know, who's in their 30s? And what I next do will get me into my prefrontal cortex, and I won't be amygdala hijacked, fighting and flight. Just think about the future when that happens, and you'll be the adult.
0: And it's a good distraction, too, in the present. Think about the future.
2: Yeah. This is Focus on the Family with Jim Daly, and today we're talking with Dr. John Townsend about it's a classic book that he co-wrote with Dr. Henry Cloud, Boundaries with Kids, How Healthy Choices Grow Healthy Children. 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
0: John, we have another parent who wants to ask a question. Let's hear what their question is.
3: So one of my twins in particular has always been a little more emotionally sensitive boy. And where it's coming out now in these preteen years is just kind of like an overall moodiness or sullenness. Really, it pushes my buttons, just the facial expressions and just the kind of like woe is me-ism where I'm trying to, you know, we really want our kids to see all the good that God has for them. And so how do you handle that without heaping shame?
1: You know, this is a really important question because, especially in teen years, the hormones take over, puberty takes over, the endocrine's going, and the moodiness happens, and a lot of parents are, goodness gracious, I want this child to see the good things that God's brought around. So this is sort of a semi-boundaries and semi-also attachment relationship question. And in terms of the boundaries part, when there's misbehavior with a sensitive teen, it doesn't mean you drop the rule and say, well, if you're upset, if it's going to make you discouraged, if it's a reasonable boundary about behavior or conduct, these sorts of things, you got to hold the rule, but you do need to listen more. And what we find is instead of saying, stop feeling moody, get happy, you know, I never work with me, is when you keep the structure, but you also say, tell me more about it. When the child feels understood that my parent is with me, even though I'm down, I mean, think about David in the Psalms. He was always complaining to God, and that's why we know it's okay, and God was okay with it. The child begins to feel like, you're in the well with me. I do feel bad about my dating life or I'm not doing well in sports or whatever, and the parent comes in and says, I know that's tough. The child feels like I'm in this empty well of pain, but you're not talking me out of it. You're in the well with me, giving me grace and attunement. And the child begins to think, this is okay, but don't drop the structure and the responsibility at the same time. It's a win-win, not a zero-sum game.
0: John, let me ask you this. How can parents teach their children to manage their own responsibilities? I mean, that's kind of the golden question, actually, because this is what every parent at every stage is going to be troubled by. How do I do this? How do I teach my child life responsibilities and they then do them?
1: I can give you the big picture in four words, if it helps with this, because this is the question, is how do you incentivize kids to make good choices with the boundary thing? The first thing is love, because no child can take a boundary or a rule or a job or an obligation unless they know they're loved, because they're going to be disheartened. None of us can do things if we think somebody's not on our side and on our team. So you got to love them and let them know and be attached to them. But the second thing is you got to give them the rules. Here's the truth. The truth is this is how we conduct things in our house. So they know it. They got to be informed. It's not okay to say, I'm going to give you a consequence, and they never knew. Here's the house rules. Can I tell a funny story about that?
0: Yeah.
1: There's universal house rules like obey parents and help out with chores and do your homework. And then there's those ones that are particular to your child, like your child's personality. Like you, with an extrovert, then you take away their phone because they love social stuff. With the introvert, then they can't have a lot of alone time. I mean, you know the children. And Barbie and I, when the kids were small, we had horrible bathroom things. They just go, I don't know what it's about the bathroom and brushing teeth. They would just do these things. And finally, we were writing things like, don't put toothpaste on the dog. And it was like so particular. And so we finally go, wait a minute, this is leave the bathroom like you found it. Okay. Right. So you've got to go for the universal rules and the particular rules. But that's the second thing is the truth, the rules. The third thing, and this is what's so scary for parents, especially Christian parents, is freedom. You got to be free to disobey. Because if you're not free to disobey, you'll never learn. And the parents that are uber, uber controlling and kind of rigid, the kid never has a chance to disobey, and watch what happens later in life in college.
0: I want to emphasize this because this is really good. It's kind of another light bulb. It feels like as we're parenting in our limited ability, and that's okay. I mean, we haven't done this before. It didn't come with a manual. You're learning as you go. And how many parents want a do-over? You ever say that to Dina?
4: Mm-hmm.
0: I've said that to Gene. I wish I could have a do-over. Yeah. But in that regard, it's okay for the child to fail.
1: Mm-hmm.
0: You actually want them to, and then be that net to help them learn from that and
1: right.
0: to do better next time. I think this would be true for Gene and I think we had a goal of zero failure rate. And that's so unhealthy
1: right.
0: for the child. And that would be a do-over for me, to be more engaged with our boys, to allow them to fail and allow them to be healthy in that.
1: Right. Now, there's certain limit to that. You don't tell a three-year-old they can run out in traffic. That's
0: right.
1: awful. But, yeah, they need to be able to fail because there's no learning without it. You know, you take Joshua 24. It says, choose this day who you're going to serve. God even says, I'm not going to make you do this. There's no have to here. And the thing that, especially in those middle years, guys, you want to be around when they fail. So mm-hmm. we didn't want perfect children those age, because we had the suspicion that if they were perfect with us, then we couldn't be around to monitor things and guide things, and college is going to be a nightmare. We always felt a little insecure around some parents that their kids are just kicking it, and just how can I please my parents during the junior high years and the high school years, and we were thinking, gosh, we're not that. And then we found out these nightmares happen in college because now they learned how to choose. So freedom is a good thing. So first step is the love. The second thing, here's the rule, that's the boundary. The third is the freedom to fail and to disobey. And the fourth is reality consequences.
0: Mm.
1: Here's what happens.
0: Yeah.
1: And I've set up appropriate reality consequences, which is giving them something they don't want, like chores, taking away something they do want, like a phone, and there's the whole four words. And that's kind of what the book is about.
0: Yeah.
2: You know, in terms of responsibility, Dr. Towson, there is a moment most of us parents face where our child says, I can't do it. And there's something in what you just said that is making me wonder, how do we handle those moments? Because we aspire to actually, you can do that, because we think you can. There's some coaching involved in there. There's some natural consequences, some failure. But how do we help our child understand the difference between, I just don't want to do that, or I don't think I can, and my parents really want me to?
1: Yeah, John, that's just a real normal problem. In the book, we call it the law of responsibility. How do you bear your own load, like Galatians 6 says? And a lot of children will think, I can't do it because it's uncomfortable. Now, some things they can't do. That's why it's important to have age-appropriate responsibilities. In the book, we've got a table on that, so you can know what's different between a 4-year-old and a 13-year-old, because there's some things they cannot do. But you start with what I call OJT, on-the-job training. Walk them through it. Here's how you feed the dog. Here's how you do your homework and stay with it for 45 minutes without a break. Here's how you learn how to cook. So you walk through them as you would with a job. So then they go, I'm getting that capacity because mom and dad are training me. And then there's a learning curve. And they don't walk the dog right, or they only sit still for 10 minutes or whatever. And the learning curve makes mistakes, and you're just compassionate about that, but you stick with it. Next, you empathize with the complaining. Let them complain about it. As long as they're doing it, don't trigger. So many parents don't like the attitude, and you either criticize them and shame them, or you cave in and say, well, you're upset. But don't do either one of those. Just empathize. I know it's tough. Get back to work. And then you praise the success. That's how kids learn competency in life, for a skill or a marriage or faith.
0: Yeah. Let's hear one more question before we end today. And I want us to come back tomorrow, if you're willing, and we'll keep this rolling because it's so good for parents to really understand boundaries. Let's listen to this question.
5: My question relates to my 14-month-old. I'm a first-time mother to a beautiful little girl, and I'm finding myself saying the word no to her a lot more than I ever thought I would. And she now says no back to me, and it feels like a little bit of a game. And I'm just wondering, how can I implement boundaries? How can I deter her from doing things that are unsafe? How can I get her to stop doing things I don't want her to do without the use of the word no, especially during a season where communication is limited right now with the skills that she has? So any feedback would be much appreciated. Thank you again. Bye.
0: This is the ultimate question for parents, how we get into this no debate. It's like a tennis match where the ball is the word no, and it's going back and forth over the net.
1: It really is. Well, let me pose another way to look at this. So why toddlerhood to avoid no? Might as well stop it in early childhood or late childhood or early adolescence or late. Maybe saying no is a bad thing all the way through life. Well, there's going to be a nightmare. And so let's don't just think about the toddlerhood. If you don't like the word no, there's a problem because it's a great word. What does Matthew 5 say? Let your yes be yes, or your no be no. It helps us. It gives us structure. So what we found out is the only group that shouldn't really have a lot of no is, like we talked about earlier, the infant. They really can't metabolize or digest that. But a toddler on, they need it and they learn it. And I'm so happy with this caller because her child is responding with her own no, meaning I'm developing an identity. I'm going to protect myself. I might have a good relationship and not let anybody, you know, gaslight me. So when the toddler says, does what you don't like, and you say no, and it's a firm no, and it's a nice no, but it's not a mean no, then they begin to protest, set the consequence, make it a reasonable consequence. And after it's become like normalized, that this is the way my family is, this is the way mom and dad are, they calm down. It's like the rails of the crib for a baby. Structure brings security. A kid without a no in their lives is more insecure.
0: Yeah.
1: And if you look at the long-term research on parenting, it's really, really interesting. There are two factors. Of all these studies about what makes a nice person by age 21, from 0 to 21, two factors. One is appropriate warmth, real warmth, listening, getting down to their level, you know, caring. And the second is appropriate structure and strictness. That's the two that matter.
0: Really interesting. And unfortunately, as parents, we tend to see those as very different things. And like most of life, we lean into one and not the other. And when you do that in an imbalanced way, you end up with problems either way.
1: And you end up with a split parent problem. The Disney parent and the uber strict parent. And then the child learns, here's where I have fun, I can do what I want, and here's the one that I'm kind of afraid of and resentful. Parents need to be integrated in what the Bible calls grace and truth.
0: That's good. John, right at the end here, I want to cover one thing that seems to be kind of a phenom amongst younger parents right now, this idea of avoiding the word no, that it's not a healthy thing. And I think they refer to it as gentle parenting. Speak to that issue. It's kind of touching on this idea of being out of balance in one direction. And I, you know, some of the best advice I ever got from a friend, he said, try to say yes in your parenting more than no. But that came to activity, you know, when your son asks you or your daughter, do you want to play catch? Try to say yes. Don't say no, I'm busy. And that's how he was applying it. And I think that's a distinction too. Say yes when it comes to things your child wants to do after work or whatever it might be, rather than saying, I'm really tired, I'm busy, whatever. Then there's this, don't say no in order to be gentle on the child. Speak to that.
1: Well, I think that the gentle parenting thought pattern, there's some strengths in it. One is, they tend to be more emotionally attuned to how the child is feeling. That's very important. The attunement is a big deal. Also, I think it's good to sometimes explain the why. Instead of just, I'm the mommy all the time, you know, because I'm the parent. Well, sometimes you have to do that. But sometimes it's helpful to say because, you know, it might hurt somebody's feelings because we want you to be a success. And the fact that it's kind of anti-harshness, well, harshness can really damage a child. But here's the weaknesses, I think. No matter how warm we are and how attuned emotion we are, it can become permissiveness. And then the child doesn't learn structure and responsibility. Also, there's an over-validating, they call it sometimes, of always over-praising everything. And that can dysregulate the neurology of a child's brain because they know that they're not that great. And they begin to feel like they're a sham. So you're telling me I'm going to be the next president. Well, maybe I am, but right now I can't even make it through my classes. So they feel this disconnect. The overpraising can be a problem. And also the collaborative conversation instead of no. Like, well, let's work this out together. Well, what that does is the child begins to think, I'm in charge here too, right? I'm just like these guys are. These
0: I got a vote.
1: I got a big vote. And instead of, I'm going to be in a world where there are authority figures and there's a God who owns everything and there's bosses and all this sort of thing, it becomes more confusing for them and sometimes creates a sense of entitlement and the inability, this is the big one, the inability to tolerate life's limits.
0: Yeah. That's big, and it seems epidemic right now. So, John, like I said, this is great. Let's go another day and cover some more of the content in the book. And what a great book it is. Dr. John Townsend with his co-author, Henry Cloud, Boundaries with Kids, How Healthy Choices Grow Healthy Children. 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I think last year alone, we were able to help 470,000 families prepare for that parenting journey. That's a good thing. And we're really, I'm grateful that Focus is having that kind of impact.
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0: And Dr. Townsend, you're involved with raising up the next generation of strong Christian counselors through your efforts at Concordia. Tell us more about that.
1: Well, it's the Townsend Institute for Leadership and Counseling at Concordia University in Irvine, California. It's for people that want an opportunity to enhance their career, get a new career, move up the ladder. We're a fully accredited remote graduate degree school. We got three programs. You can get a master's or a certificate in counseling, or an organizational leadership, or an executive coaching and consulting. And we have now a PhD in counseling. And actually, Forbes magazine made us the number one remote PhD in counseling. So we're real happy about that.
0: Yeah,
1: we have hundreds of students. They're getting great jobs. We're at the bottom third of expensive schools like ours. And we have these great guest experts, people like Henry Cloud, Patrick Lencioni. There's a person named Jim Daly who speaks with our students, who's very well.
0: It's always fun to talk to the students.
1: So, yeah, we're at townsendinstitute.com.
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2: Jonathan Edwards said, "Yes, but the grace of God can live with some people with whom no one else could ever live." Do you know somebody like that? God's grace can live with them, but anybody else, good luck. Well, that is not Nehemiah. That is his, he doesn't have a temper. This is a deep, steady, hot, holy, righteous indignation. And that's different. Why is he angry? Why does he feel this deep, intense emotion? Because the people are already demoralized. They have enemies on the outside. The task is enormous as it is. This strife is double trouble. This makes everything worse. There's sin in the camp, and people are griping, and the work is going to stop. So he gets angry. Rightfully so. This is a good kind of anger. Martin Luther called this the anger of love. It's the same anger Jesus had when he went into the temple and he saw people buying and selling and making merchandise. What did he do? He got a whip and drove them out of the temple, saying, "You made my father's house a place of merchandise." In John chapter 2, when he did that, the disciples remembered Psalm 69, which says, "Zeal for your house has eaten me up." Zeal for your house, the temple, has eaten me up. He is so consumed by the glory and majesty of God that should be in that place of worship. Zeal for your house has eaten me up. Same with Nehemiah. Zeal for God's house, God's city, consumed him, and he is angry that people are so self-centered, they're not thinking of the glory of God. So again, be angry and do not sin. In fact, let me put it this way. We should be getting angrier at the right reason. For the right reason. I know people say, "Well, everybody's angry today and divided." I get that. But I think Christians need a little more righteous indignation. William Bennett wrote a book years ago called The Death of Outrage. And the whole premise of the book is that we have tolerated so much immorality that we give a license to it around us by not being outraged by certain behaviors and ways of thinking. A person who lacks appropriate anger is somebody who lacks conviction and thus courage to do anything about it. So angry is number one. That's his reaction. It's all internal. The second reaction that he has is silence. Look at verse 7. After serious thought, I rebuked the nobles and rulers. Now, I'll admit, I don't think this is a it's an okay translation, not that I'm a Bible translation expert by any means, but the original King James captures the essence of the language. It says, "Then I consulted with myself." So I got angry, and then I talked to myself. I consulted with myself. Rather than an immediate reaction, shooting from the hip, just saying things he would regret, Nehemiah is pondering the problem, consulting with himself, thinking it over, I'm guessing also praying, because that's what he has done so far in this book, time and time again. "Lord, what do I do? How do I handle this? What should I say? How should I fix this?" So he's silent. Did you know there's power in silence? Somebody sees you in a crisis, and you just sort of steel yourself and hold yourself together. It's called self-control. That's a fruit of the Spirit. And And they're wondering, what is he thinking? And you're just silent. There's power in that. In Proverbs 17, even a fool is thought wise if he keeps silent, and discerning if he holds his tongue. That can be a powerful moment. There was a French actor who died a few years ago named Marcel Marceau. Marcel Marceau is a French mime. He spoke four languages fluently, but he decided to communicate in silence. He believed that facial expression and body language was more powerful than even words. So he acted in silence. Nehemiah hears what is going on. He is deeply touched emotionally with anger, righteous indignation, holy indignation. But he channels that into a thoughtful, prayerful presentation. It's what Brother Lawrence used to call practicing the presence of God. I'm inviting God into this moment. This is the emotion I feel. I want to cool down in his presence before I say anything. And then he will indeed say something in the next few verses. Let me remind you of something else James tells his audience. He writes, let every man be swift to hear, slow to speak, and slow to wrath. Be slow to get angry. So he's angry immediately, but he doesn't show it immediately. He's slow to wrath, and he is reacting appropriately. So we have the local condition and then his reaction. Let's see how he fixes it. This is now the solution, the loving solution. We're going to begin in verse 7. After serious thought, I rebuked the nobles and the rulers. A couple of reasons for that. The nobles and the rulers, if you remember back in Nehemiah, were the ones who didn't really put their shoulders to do the work. Everybody else did. They just watched it. They didn't do much. But also the nobles and the rulers had the wallets, had the pocketbook, had the money, were doing the abuse. So I rebuked the nobles and the rulers. I said to them, each of you is exacting usury from his brother. So I called a great assembly against them. And I said to them, according to our ability, we have redeemed our Jewish brethren who are sold to the nations. Now indeed, will you even sell your brethren? Or should they be sold to us? Then they were silenced and they found nothing to say. So what's his solution? First, he confronts. He just gets right in their face and says it right to them. Says, you're charging them too much interest. You are making slaves out of people that have been set free. And in doing so, you're ruining your testimony. Look at verse 9. Then I said, what you are doing is not good. Should you not walk in the fear of our God because of the reproach of the nations, our enemies? In other words, don't you guys realize that our enemies, Sanballat, Tobiah, Geshem, Ashdodites, Ammonites, all the people on the outside are looking at us not getting along, and they love this. They love nothing more than the fact that we are fighting each other and not getting the wall built. You're ruining your testimony. You know who applauds the loudest when churches split? Your neighbors who are unbelievers. Your coworkers who are not Christians. They're looking for this kind of stuff. Nathan, you remember when he went to David in the Old Testament after David committed adultery, and then Nathan pointed out his sin and David got all remorseful. And Nathan said, God will forgive you, but you have given great occasion to the enemies of the Lord to blaspheme. You've handed them a permission slip to mock us, essentially. So he confronts it head on. Now listen, whenever you love somebody and they know you love them, so there's already an established trust, you can say anything to them. And if there's something wrong, say it straight up. Don't beat around the bush. Jesus said, if somebody offends you, go to him. Tell him his sin, his fault, to him, one-on-one. Sometimes that's the best way to deal with the problem, direct confrontation. J. Vernon McGee wrote, Some deal with wrongs in the church by sweeping them under the rug with the excuse that they want to maintain a Christian attitude by being sweet and nice. But he says that is not acting like a Christian. It's acting like a coward. Go to him. Deal with it. Confront. You say, I'm not comfortable. I get it. Get over it. If somebody does something that needs to be confronted, confront. That's what he does. That's part of the solution. He confronts. He does something else. He confronts, but he also confesses. In verse 10, you will notice, I also with my brethren. Now he's speaking to them in verse 10. I also with my brethren and my servants am lending them money and grain. Please let us stop this usury. That seems to be an admission of responsibility because he includes himself. That even somewhere in his own family structure, there was oppression. Nehemiah owns it. He confesses it. He says, I was wrong. We got to stop this. So he confronts, he confesses, and then he corrects. He corrects. Verse 10. I also with my brethren am lending them money and grain. Please let us stop this usury. Restore now to them, even this day, their lands, their vineyards, their olive groves, their houses, also a hundredth of the money and the grain, the new wine, the oil that you have charged them. So they said, get this. So they said, we will restore it and will require nothing from them. We will do as you say. Bingo. Success achieved.
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2: Then I called the priests and required an oath from them that they would do according to this promise. Then I shook the fold of my garment and I said, so may God shake out each man from his house and from his property who does not perform this promise. Even thus may he be shaken out and emptied. And all the assembly said, amen. And they praised the Lord, and the people did according to this promise. Success. The situation has now changed. The last few verses that we read, 10 to 13, is good advice for any of you who find yourself in a counseling situation. That is, somebody comes to you for counseling. Let's say there's a couple of people sitting across from you dealing with an issue. I want you to notice what he does when he corrects it. He identifies the problem specifically. He calls it what it was, usury. That's a very, it's an inflammatory word, but it happens to be a biblical Old Testament word that they would be familiar with. He calls it what it was. Have you noticed in our society how fond we are of renaming sins to make them sound lighter than they are? It was just an affair. Oh, that sounds so innocent. If you call it what it is, it's adultery. You could say, well, just a little fib. If you call it what the Bible calls it, you're a liar. You say, well, that person's always, 10 minutes late every day. Call it what it is, they're stealing. So he identified the problem specifically. I'm going to call it what it is. This is wrong. This is usury. And then plan to correct it immediately. Verse 11, notice the word now. Restore now to them even this day. We got to fix this problem now. If you are dealing with a sin, you don't work your way away from it gradually. If you know it's wrong, turn from it now. Ask God to put new behaviors in you now. It might be difficult. You might struggle greatly. You may need help to do so. You might need some kind of a clinic even to help you do so, or a long-term program, but do it now. Act on it now. I've always been amazed at the story of Moses and Pharaoh. 10 plagues happened to the Egyptians. One of them was a plague of frogs. Frogs were everywhere. Now just imagine that. There's frogs in your bed. Open up the bed sheet, rivet. Open up the microwave, rivet. Refrigerator, they're everywhere. Finally, Pharaoh says, I'm done. Talk to God. Talk to your God, Moses. Tell him to stop this plague. Moses said, okay, I'm going to pray to God. When do you want this to stop? The answer fascinates me. Pharaoh said, tomorrow. What? Tomorrow? You're going to live with frogs all night? How about right now? No, tomorrow. I want to kind of seep and seep and seep in my rebellion. We'll fix this tomorrow. He says, do it now. So he identified the problem specifically. If you're a counselor, do that. Plan to correct it immediately. Tell them that. And then third, accountability. Seek to establish accountability. Verse 12, they said, we will restore. They made the promise. We're not going to require anything from them. We'll do as you say. Then I called the priests and required an oath from them that they would do according to this promise. He calls on them to make a covenant publicly. He even gets dramatic. He shakes his robe out. Saying, may God shake you like dust from your houses if you don't do this. When you are dealing with an issue and you are counseling and the people you are counseling have a problem dealing with stuff, it helps to get other people around them who know the problem to help hold them accountable and walk with them with added strength to help overcome the issue. Two are better than one, said Solomon. One might withstand another, but two can overcome him. So that kind of accountability can help. So Nehemiah comes into the scene. He is determined to resolve the issue, the complaining. He doesn't just discuss it, he fixes it. But there's an overarching principle in this chapter, and I've waited till now to give it to you. It really is the glue that holds all of this together. There's an overarching principle in Nehemiah's approach. It happens to be one of the most important principles in all of Scripture. If you haven't learned this yet, you need to learn it now. It's called the fear of God. The fear of God. That's an awkward phrase. Most people kind of shy away from that. They don't like talking about the fear of God. No, we should talk about the love of God. Trust me, the fear of God, Solomon said, is the beginning of wisdom. It's the beginning of knowledge. Notice it in verse 9. I said, what you are doing is not good. Should you not walk in the fear of our God because of the reproach of the nations? Our enemies. Then skip all the way down to verse 15. But the former governors who were before me laid burdens on the people and took from them bread and wine, besides 40 shekels of silver. Yes, even their servants bore rule over the people. But I did not do so because of the fear of God. That's the glue that holds everything together in Nehemiah's approach. What does that mean, the fear of God? Does that mean God's mad and vicious and, you know, it's the Wizard of Oz kind of an experience when you think of God? No, it simply means respect, reverence, honor, love. It is the word used in Leviticus when it says a child should revere his father and mother. To translate fear and revere the same. So the fear of the Lord is this, a reverential awe that produces humble submission to a loving God. That's the best definition I can come up with based on the scripture. A reverential awe that produces humble submission to a loving God. The only dread, fear, fright in that equation is that we are afraid of displeasing the God that we love. We're afraid of that. Oswald Chambers wrote this. I'll put it up on the screen. The remarkable thing about fearing God is that when you fear God, you fear nothing else. Whereas if you do not fear God, you fear everything else. The fear of God, listen, the fear of God is the solution to the complaining. The fear of God is the solution to the oppression. The fear of God is the solution to selfish living. The fear of God is when your vertical relationship governs your horizontal relationship. My relationship with God is what governs my relationship with others. That's living in the fear of God. So, once again, are you a grumbler, a complainer? No show of hands, once again. Just ask yourself a question. Am I that kind of a person? Is that my default mode? Do I kind of slip into that more than I should? Am I quick to want to spread that around to other people? If that is, I almost hate to say it, you're in good company. The children of Israel became expert complainers for 40 years. Remember that in the wilderness? They complained about everything. And one occasion, Numbers chapter 11, verse 1, listen to this verse. Now the people complained about their hardships. That's just part of the verse. Now the people complained about their hardships in the hearing of the Lord, and when he heard them, his anger was aroused. Why is that such a big deal to God? I mean, complaining, come on. God would, you'd surely look down at us and go, I get it, you're human, you're broken, you complain, go ahead. Why is complaining, if you're a child of God in covenant relationship with God, why is it such a big deal that it would say they complained in the hearing of God and God's anger was aroused? Because when you complain, it's insulting to God. You're basically saying, God, you are not doing a very stellar job of taking care of me. David said, the Lord is my shepherd, I shall not want. God's in control, he's my shepherd, I don't need a thing. It's a grateful heart. A complaining sheep is a disgrace to his shepherd. He's saying, my shepherd doesn't give me what I need, does not take care of me. There was a father and his family who were eating breakfast one morning. It was their custom to open up the Bible. Dad would read a verse and then he would pray. And he often prayed very pious prayers. And on this occasion, he prayed a very pious sounding, flowery prayer. Then breakfast came and he proceeded to tell his wife, man, the bacon looks undercooked and the eggs look runny, and just started complaining about the breakfast. So one of the kids said, Daddy, innocently the kid would say, Daddy, did God hear you when you prayed? Well, of course God hears everything and knows all. And the child continued, and Daddy, did God hear you when you complained against mommy's cooking? Nervously, the dad had to admit, why, yes, he did. And then the child said, then Daddy, which one did God believe? Naturally, I assumed you had stolen the car. I heard you pray. I heard you complain. Which did God believe? Listen, life is tough. Yes, we're going to go through times where we voice what we don't like about a number of situations. But your shepherd is still in control of your life. Your shepherd still knows what you need, and you might need a period of suffering to hone you. So just leave it there and say, the Lord is my shepherd. I shall not want.
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0: Welcome to The Word for Today, featuring the Bible teaching ministry of Pastor Chuck Smith, founder of the Calvary Chapel Movement. This radio program is a chapter-by-chapter, verse-by-verse study through the entire Bible. And on today's edition of The Word for Today, Pastor Chuck continues his message, The Greatest Example, as we pick up in Hebrews chapter 12, verse 1. And now, with today's study, here's Pastor Chuck.
1: So we turn now to Hebrews chapter 12. Wherefore, seeing we are also encompassed about with so great a cloud of witnesses. Now, what this does not mean is that the Old Testament saints, which are spoken of in chapter 11, are sitting there in heaven watching the activities on the earth. It doesn't mean that they're just watching us to see how we're going to react and respond, and we got this big gallery up here of Old Testament saints. It does mean that their life of faith and accomplishments through faith are a witness to us of what faith can do when we exercise faith in our own lives. Their lives bear witness to us of the value of walking with God. And seeing that their lives are such a witness to us, let us run with patience the race that is set before us as we look unto Jesus. So their lives become an example to us of the life of faith, but we look from them to the greatest example of all, and that is of Jesus Christ. So we're encompassed with this great cloud of witnesses. They bear witness to us of the value of living for God, living a life of faith and commitment to God. Life here is likened unto a race, as it is many places in the New Testament. Paul said, I've fought a good fight, I've finished the course, I've kept the faith, the race course, I've completed it. He said, they which run in a race run all, only one receives the prize, so run that you may obtain. Give all you've got to this race. Go all out. Seeing we are encompassed about with this great cloud of witness, let us run with patience the race that is set before us as we look unto Jesus. This word look in the Greek is an interesting word. There are several Greek words translated look or to look. One is to glance. One is to study. One is to look and to contemplate. This particular Greek word is used only here in the New Testament. It isn't used anywhere else in the New Testament. The word literally means to stare with sort of awe and admiration. Just to stare at Jesus as we see the fullness of God's glory manifested in him. He is the author and the finisher of our faith. Now, God has given to every man a measure of faith. The faith that I have in my heart is a gift of God. Paul said, by grace are you saved through faith, and that not of yourselves, it's a gift of God. Not of works, lest any man should boast. So our salvation, the faith by which I believe, is God's gift. In 1 Corinthians 12, Paul lists faith as one of the gifts of the Spirit. Jesus is the author of our faith. He's the one who's planted faith in our hearts. He also is the finisher. He which has begun a good work in you shall continue to perform it. I am persuaded that God will perfect that which concerns us. So having begun, he continues his work in our lives. He's the author, the finisher. He's the beginning, the end. He said, I am the Alpha and the Omega, the beginning and the end. And that's true of creation, but it's also true of God's new creation in us. He is the author of it. He's the finisher of it. He's the author and the finisher of our faith. Looking unto him, the author and the finisher of our faith, who for the joy that was set before him endured the cross. Now, Jesus is our example as we run the race. There are going to be hardships along the way. God doesn't promise us an easy life. In this world, Jesus

Christ. You're out of step with the world. The world doesn't like that. You're a threat to them. You cause them to feel guilty. They don't like feeling guilty. They like to go ahead and just be filthy and dirty without having to be concerned with the fact that I'm dirty. They're offended because you don't like their filthy stories. It sort of cuts them when you say, oh, that's filthy, instead of laughing hilariously. And they don't like that. And their response is that of striking out, of persecuting. Blessed are ye when men shall revile you. Christ is our example. Look at what they did to him. But who for the joy that was set before him? Now in running the race, the prize of winning is the incentive. The glory that comes to the victor. The joy of victory. In Christ's case, it was the joy of being able to bring to us victory over sin, freedom from sin, forgiveness of sin. The joy of being able to redeem us from our lost condition. Who for the joy that was set before him, and with Christ also the joy of just doing the will of God. For he said, I delight to do thy will, O God. The joy of knowing I'm doing what God wants me to do. Do you have that joy in your life? Do you know that you are doing what God wants you to do? Hey, there's tremendous joy in that. Just knowing I'm doing what God wants me to do. My life is in harmony with the eternal plan of God. For the joy that was set before him, he endured the cross. I think that sometimes we are prone to think that the cross was just sort of a duty that Jesus accepted and, you know, that he just sort of, well, it's part of life. No, he despised the shame of the thing. He endured it, despising the shame. In fact, it was loathsome to him. You remember in the garden, he was praying that God, if possible, would take an alternate course. Father, if it is possible, let this cup pass from me. Nevertheless, not what I will, but thy will be done. If man can be saved by being religious, by being good, by being sincere, by being anything, let this cup pass from me. But Jesus drank the cup. He endured the cross, though he despised the shame, and is now sat down at the right hand of the throne of God. Having triumphed, he now sits there in the eternal glory. For consider him that endured such contradiction of sinners against himself. The contradiction of sinners. Here's a man whose life was marked by love, by goodness, by good deeds. One time when they took up stones to kill him, he said, hey, I've done a lot of good things. You know, I've healed the blind. I've caused the lame to walk. I've restored life to the dead. For which one of these things are you going to stone me now? Hey, we're not stoning you, but you're, because you're being a man, are constantly saying you're the Son of God. But you see, he went around doing good, and yet the most evil deed ever was perpetrated against him when they crucified him on the cross. Here the man who did nothing but good is the victim of one of the foulest deeds. Here a man who proclaimed and taught love as the supreme value of life and then demonstrated that love, being killed in the most hateful way, receiving the venom of man.

0: such contradiction of sinners against himself. In other words, as we run this race and we face the difficulties, sometimes we are prone to get weary. The obstacles, the hurdles, as we're doing this cross-country run. And we're prone to get weary in life of persecution because I've been good. Taking it on the other cheek because I won't strike back. Consider him, the contradiction against sinners that he experienced, lest you be weary in your own mind, for which one of you have actually resisted unto blood as you were striving against sin? Here was Jesus striving against sin, and he resisted unto the shedding of his blood. But you don't have it that bad. None of us have been martyred for our faith in Jesus Christ. We may receive some verbal abuse. And it is possible that some of you have actually experienced physical abuse. Could be that you have family that don't understand, and you've experienced physical abuse, but really, so little compared to what Jesus endured. Now he changes the subject and deals with the subject now of God's correcting procedures with his children. Our Father is a loving Father. And he loves us so much that he corrects us when we do wrong. Now, I want you to notice that God's work in our lives is not that of punishment. And I think that in dealing with our children and in their mistakes, that they understand that we are not punishing them, but we're seeking to correct them. God's dealing with us is dealing with us for correction, and correction is for our good and for our benefit. I think that so often we picture God in the wrong posture. And I think that this probably is a reversion many times back to Sunday school. That, the Sunday school teacher, to keep us in line, sort of warns us about God. You know, if you're bad, God's watching you, and God doesn't like you to be bad. Well, he doesn't like us to be bad, but he likes us. He doesn't like our badness, but he likes us. And like my little grandson, who I shared with you, came home and said, "Daddy, is God watching me?" He said, "Why do you ask that? Sunday school teacher told me." "Why did your Sunday school teacher tell you?" "Because I was bad." "But is it true? Is God watching me?" Chuck said, "Yep, it's true, William. God's watching you. Because he loves you so much, he can't take his eyes off of you." It's true, God does watch us. Not as a policeman to put the handcuffs on us the moment we do something wrong, throw us into jail. Watching us as a loving father, so concerned with his child, he just can't take his eyes off it. Have you ever had that kind of an experience? I know my little grandkids, they come over and I just watch them constantly. I can't take my eyes off of them. Everything they do is just so cute. It's amazing, even their naughty little spells. My wife and I will turn to each other and say, "Isn't that cute? Look at that, you know." We're having a brainstorm. Man, things for which we would have really whacked our own kids. They're cute now with our grandkids. Boy, we spoil them something horrible. God spoils us something awful too. But he loves us, but he loves us enough that he does correct us when necessary. "Have you not forgotten the exhortation which speaks to you as unto children?" My son, despise thou not the chastening of the Lord, nor faint when you are rebuked of him. For whom the Lord loveth, he chasteneth, and scourgeth every son whom he receives. And if you endure chastening, God is dealing with you as sons. For what son is he whom the Father chasteneth not? But if you be without chastisement, whereof all are partakers, then you're actually a bastard and not a son. Don't despise the chastening of the Lord. It's proof that God loves you. It's proof that you're a son. Now, if you can do evil and get by with it, then be very concerned. You know, if you've been cheating over a long period of time, you've been getting by with it. You've been living in a false relationship for a long time, you're getting by with it. And you better be careful. That's a good indication you're not a son. You're in a dangerous place. If you can sin with impunity, without getting caught. But you know, the neat thing about God is that he loves us so much, he's going to make sure we get caught. And that sometimes is a cause of great consternation in the mind of the Christian, because everybody on the job may be cheating a little bit on their time card. And so because everybody is doing it, I'm tempted, and so I, you know, cheat on my time card, whap, I get zapped right like that. But they all did it, you know. None of them got caught. Well, they're not sons. They're not sons. God won't let you get by with it, you see. Because you're a son. God's going to see that you get caught. So that's not fair. Well, it really is. It really is. God will not let you get by with sin. God will not let you get by with evil because you're his son. And though everybody else may get by, not you. So when you get caught, just rejoice, say, oh, all right, I'm his son. He doesn't let me get by with evil. And it's proof that you're his son. If we endure chastening, God deals with us as sons. If you're without chastisement, then you're not a son. Furthermore, we had fathers of our flesh which corrected us, and we gave them reverence. Shall we not much rather be in subjection to the Father of spirits and live? For they verily for a few days chastened us after their own pleasure, but he for our profit, that we might be partakers of his holiness. Now, our parents corrected us for their pleasure, in other words, to make it easier on them many times. You know, we had rules in our house that were just making things easier on my parents. And a lot of the correction was for their convenience, or a lot of the rules were for their convenience. They weren't necessarily thinking of my good always. They were thinking of their own convenience many times. How many times I heard that story? Now, son, this hurts me worse than it hurts you. Somehow I never believed that until I became a father. Then I understood. When God corrects us, it's always for our profit. It's for our benefit. Now, if we reverenced our earthly fathers who trained us and brought us up in the right path, how much more should we respect our Heavenly Father who for our profit corrects us? Now, no chastening for the present seems to be joyous, and I'm sure we can all say amen to that. When you're going through a chastening process, it's never a real joy. I mean, how many of you really enjoyed the spankings that you got, you know? It was, to me, you know, I would always go into that nobody loves me mood. I'd be in the dark bedroom because Dad would take me into the bedroom. Family would be out there playing in the other room, you know. And you could hear all the noise out there, but you'd be in the dark bedroom and Dad would talk to me and then he would spank me, and of course I would yell so that he, you know, go easier, you know, make him think he was really getting through. And then he'd walk out and close the door. It'd be dark. I'd lie there in the bed and I'd cry. Wish I were dead. They'd be sorry then that they spanked me if I, you know, they came in and I was dead. And then I'd think of my little brother, how he would be crying if I were dead, and I'd cry more, you know. Now, if any of you are psychologists, you can have a lot of fun with that, I suppose, but... But, you know, you lie there for a while, and you go through the whole little routine, and then it's all over. You know, sounds like they're really having fun. You know, what am I doing in here? Go out and see what's going on, you know. Why are they laughing? And so you go out and you join in with the family again, and I can join in again. You see, I've been punished. Now, before, I really couldn't join in because I was guilty.
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1: The church is supposed to lead, to go into the darkness and pull people out of the darkness into the light. How? By preaching? No, by the way we live. At work, in the playground, in the gym, wherever it may be, in the mountains, in the ocean, or flying, or wherever I am, I'm supposed to be salt and light in a

0: Welcome to Somebody Loves You Radio, the Bible teaching ministry of Roel Reese in Diamond Bar, California. Thank you for being with us today for our continuing focus on the life-shaping freedom found in Jesus Christ. Today, Roel will challenge you to step out of your comfort zone and point people to Jesus as you pray for our nation's spiritual well-being. God may not have called you to preach sermons, but He does call you to be a consistent witness and intercede for others before His throne. Today's lesson is titled, One Nation Under God. Here's Roel Reese.
1: The Lord told me to turn to the book of Proverbs, chapter 14, 34, and it says this. Solomon says, righteousness exalts a nation, but sin is a reproach to any people. Now, when I was reading the proverb, it came across this verse. Immediately, I began to think, when we were attacked by radical Islam and how they hijacked these airplanes, and they flew them into the Pentagon, the Twin Towers. And yet at the same time, not to be angry, but as a Christian, to look at it in the biblical base. What does the Bible teach from this? That I begin to understand that God not only is in full control of what's taking place, but the Lord took me to the book of Deuteronomy. Turn to Deuteronomy chapter 28. Very important chapter for this morning. Because according to Paul the Apostle in the book of Galatians, chapter 6, verse 7 and 8, he says, do not be deceived, God is not mocked, for whatever a man sows, that will he also reap. For he who sows to his flesh will of the flesh reap corruption, but he who sows to the Spirit will of the Spirit reap everlasting life. I really believe that we as a nation are reaping today for not standing in righteousness. And I'm talking to the church. I think it's really important that we understand that the church has become not only passive, but at the same time, closed their eyes as Satan is deceiving the whole world and its leadership, the church. And yet, this is part of not only reaping and sowing, but I really believe that part of our reaping as the Muslim nations of the world are beginning to arise. That we need to teach our children and our grandchildren and the second and third into the fourth generation until Christ comes. That we are in deep danger as Americans. Why? Because Americans are hated all over the world today. And surely we want to be not only open to the Holy Spirit. But I went back and I began to read the book of Deuteronomy. Now, the book of Deuteronomy is the fifth book of the Pentateuch. Genesis, Exodus, Leviticus, Numbers, Deuteronomy. And there Moses, in concluding the book in 30 days before he dies, he wants to make sure in chapter 28, 29, and 30, that the people of God understand what the blessings of God are to the people of God that worship God in spirit and in truth. In obedience. The first 14 verses say that. But then in the next 50-some verses, 54 verses, he speaks of the cursings upon Israel because of their disobedience to God in His word. Now, where does the United States of America fit? Well, I'm going to give you the parallels this morning. Very important for us to understand. The condition of America today, in looking at Israel from the past to the present, and looking to the future. And as I began to study the Old Testament, I remembered that the Pentateuch was given to Moses to write it, in order to give it to the people of God so they would continue to follow in obedience to God's word, so they would be a blessed nation and they were supposed to be the light and salt to reach the world for God. But they failed. Just like we have failed. And what's incredible, I'll bring you back in a moment, what's incredible is you go through Deuteronomy and then you get to the book of Joshua. When Moses dies, he gives now the inheritance to Joshua. Joshua takes the people of God. They go across to the other side of the promised land. And by the time Joshua moves to the land and gets the victories in the name of Jehovah God and defeats his enemies, he comes to the end of his life like every one of us will one day. And he opens up the scriptures and he gathers his wife and his children and all of the camp of Israel. And he says, for me and my house, we have chosen to serve the Lord. Choose you this day who you're going to serve. And they answered and said, we're going to serve God. Sounds great. Great expression of love and commitment to obedience. But then all you have to do is turn the page. And you come to the book of Judges, chapter 2, verse 10, and it says, and when that generation died, there arose another generation that did not know the Lord, but they worshiped Baal, Molech, Ashtoreth, and all the gods of the land. Their children and children's children. As I look at America today, there are parallels. Parallels to what's happening to our nation today. I don't think that the problem is in the world. The world has always been here. The problem is with the church. The church has become carnal and the church has lost its power and they need to return to their first love. I really believe that with my heart. I'm going to show you in a moment. And the reason I say that is because the church is supposed to be salt and light. The church is supposed to lead, to go into the darkness and pull people out of the darkness into the light. How? By preaching? No, by the way we live. By the way we live. Our testimony, our witness, the power of the Holy Spirit over my life at work. In the playground, in the gym, wherever it may be, in the mountains, in the ocean, or flying, or wherever I am, I'm supposed to be salt and light in a world that is perishing, fully perishing. So when Moses began to write chapter 28, 29, and 30, he already was spoken by God, and God said, this is what's going to happen. I want to warn my people before it happens. Why? Because God sees the heart. So what does he do? He takes chapter 28, 29, and 30, and he gives them the blessings and the cursings and judgment of God that will come if they don't obey God's word. If they don't do what God says. Check this out in the book of Deuteronomy now. The first thing that we have is the blessings of God. So I'm going to give you the blessings, and I'm going to make a parallel here. Number one, in chapter 28, verse 3, we have the cities and the farms that are very successful because the people of God are worshiping God. The blessing is there. He says, blessed shall you be in the city, and blessed shall you be in the country. So God is speaking of blessing through obedience. Secondly, Israel will produce many children. God will bless the womb of the women to repopulate their nation. Because God has a purpose for a nation. What have we done? We've killed our babies. We've killed our babies. Israel, later on, killed their babies in the arms of Molech, the god of abortion. Here in Deuteronomy chapter 28, 4, he says, blessed shall you be, the fruit of your body, the produce of your ground, and the increase of your herds, and the increase of your cattle, and the offspring of your flocks. So I'm going to bless you with children, I'm going to bless you with harvest and lush crops, and I'm going to bless your livestock that have young. I'm going to multiply you. Then he said, I'm also going to bless you in having plenty to eat, no famine. He said, chapter 20, verse 5, blessed shall be your basket and your kneading bowl. Notice that. You're going to be blessed in all of the food supply. And then Israel would be blessed in every daily work will succeed. Verse 6 of chapter 28, blessed shall you be when you come in, blessed shall you be when you go out. coming in, going out, the blessing of God is upon you. And then in Deuteronomy 28:10, Israel will be able to defeat their enemies. Remember that. Defeat their enemies. Deuteronomy 28:10. Then all the peoples of the earth shall see that you are called by my name, the Lord God, and they shall be afraid of you. And then notice, and then when they're afraid of you, and you shall defeat your enemies. You shall defeat your enemies. And then think about this, Israel will receive rain at a proper time. There won't be a drought. God will bless. Deuteronomy 28:12, the Lord will open you his good treasure, the heavens, you to give you rain on your actual land and seasons, and to bless all the work of your hand. You shall lend to many nations, but you shall not borrow. Wow. Does that sound familiar today? You shall not borrow. You'll hear the cursing in a moment. Israel also will have plenty of money and lend other people, he says in verse 12 again. The Lord will open his good treasure, the heavens, to give rain to your land in a season, and to bless all the work of your hand. You shall lend to many nations, but you shall not borrow. Now check this out. Israel would be the leader of the nations, not the nations leading Israel. Verse 13, and the Lord will make you the head and not the tail. You shall be above only, not be beneath. If you listen to my commandments and you obey the Lord your God, which I command you today, and are careful to observe them, then you'll lead and people will follow. You'll be on top and you won't be on the bottom. That's the blessings of God.
0: 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We'll tell you how you can get a copy of that in just a few moments. But first, back to more with Roel Reese.
1: He comes out in chapter 28 in verse 16. He says, the first thing that will happen is your cities and your farms will fall. First thing will fall. Deuteronomy 28:16. Cursed shall you be in the city and cursed shall you be in the country. Secondly, there would be not enough to eat. Deuteronomy 28:17. Cursed shall be your basket and your kneading bowl. Think of how much food has increased in price. Where in the book of Revelation, it says that a loaf of bread will be $40 a loaf in the tribulation period. How about this one? He says there would be not enough to eat, but there will be a reduction in producing children. In producing children. Deuteronomy 20:18. Cursed shall be the fruit of your body and the produce of your land, the increase of your cattle and the offspring of your flocks. So their livestock, their children, everything would be cut back in the cursings of God. And then their efforts will be confused. Cursed shall be when you come in. Cursed shall you be when you go out. The Lord will send on you a cursing, confusion, rebuke in all that you set your hand to do until you are destroyed. Until you perish quickly because of the wickedness of your doings in which you have forsaken me. Remember when you read the book of 1st and 2nd Kings, what happened? The northern kingdom of Israel, they lived up in Tel Dan in the north. The first thing that happened after 100 years of serving God and worshiping the golden calves by Jeroboam, the king. God allowed Assyria to come down and defeat the northern kingdom of Israel and take them into captivity, and they were done. And then 120 years later, you think that Judah and Jerusalem would have learned, but they didn't. What happened? King Nebuchadnezzar, God used to bring three sieges against the city of Jerusalem and eventually taking the people of God 1,000 miles away for 70 years in captivity. You say, could that happen to us? Oh, yes, it can. To your children's children. Look what's happened to America. Look what's going on in the world today. Don't be blind. Listen to what the Word of God says. He also said not only captivity, he says there'll be curses of disease. Notice what he says, and there'll be a lot of suffering. Deuteronomy 20, 21, the Lord will make the plague cling to you until he has consumed you from the land which you're going to possess. The Lord will strike you with, notice, consumption, with fever, inflammations, with severe burning fever, with a sword, with scorching, with mildew. They shall pursue you until you perish. Then the Lord will strike you with boils of Egypt, with tumors, with the scab, with the itch, and from you cannot be healed. You won't be able to be healed. And then in verse 35, he says of chapter 28, the Lord will strike you in your knees and on your legs with severe boils, which cannot be healed, and from the sole of your foot to the top of your head. From the bottom all the way to the top, God is going to strike you. And then how about the droughts and the windstorms and sandstorms? Deuteronomy 20, 24. The Lord will change the rain in your land to powder and dust. From the heavens it shall come down on you until you are destroyed. And then how about this one? They will be defeated by their enemies and scattered across the land. Check this out. Deuteronomy 28, 25. The Lord will cause you to be defeated before your enemies. You shall go out one way against them, and you'll flee seven ways before them, and you shall become troublesome to all the kingdoms of the earth. Wow, does that sound familiar today? People hate us. And then he said this, they will experience insanity, blindness, and confusion. Deuteronomy 28, 28 and 34. The Lord will strike you with madness and blindness and confusion of heart. So you shall be driven mad because of the sight which your eyes see. And then he said, their plans for their normal activities of life will be shattered. Deuteronomy 28, 30. You shall be thought a wife, but another man shall lie with their wife. You shall build a house, but you shall not dwell in it. You shall plant a vineyard, but you shall gather not the grapes. Why? Because other people will take over your houses and your land and everything else, and your children will be in bondage to them. And then they will have to what? Check this out lastly. They will have to borrow money. Listen, Deuteronomy 20:44. He shall lend to you, but you shall not lend to him. He shall be the head and you shall be the tail. We're going to have to go out and borrow money because we're not self-sufficient anymore. And they're not going to what? Be the tail. They're going to be the head and we're going to be the tail. I think God has spoken so clearly through his word. And then at the same time, think thirdly of God's answer to the church. What is the answer for the church today? Revelations 2:4. Check this out. Nevertheless, John said, Jesus is speaking, I have this against you, that you have left your first love. Remember, therefore, from where you've fallen, repent and do your first works, or else I, Jesus, will come to you quickly and remove your lampstand from your place unless you repent. So the only way that God can bless the church is if the church returns to its first love. That's the only way. And then remember Solomon? 2 Corinthians 7:14, check this out. If my people who are called by my name will humble themselves, pray and seek my face, and turn from their wicked ways, then I, God, will hear from heaven and will forgive their sin and heal their land. And now, by the way, he says, my eyes will be open and my ears attentive to the prayer made in this place. For now I have chosen and sanctified this house, that my name may be there forever. My eyes, my heart will be there perpetually. As for you, if you walk before me as your father David walked and do according to all that I have commanded you, and if you keep my statutes and judgments, then I, God, will establish the throne of your kingdom. And I have covenanted with David your father, saying, you shall not fail to have a man as ruler in Israel. But if you turn away and forsake my statutes and my commandments, which I have set before you today, and go and serve other gods and worship them, then I will uproot them from my land, which I have given them, and this house which I have sanctified for my name, I will cast out of my sight, and I will make it a proverb and a byword among the people of God. Listen, Nebuchadnezzar came, destroyed the house of God. 70 AD, Titus the Roman general came and destroyed the house of God. And ever since the promises of God and curses of God have been given, Israel has been what? Under the judgment of God into the future. Man, God is speaking loud and clear to the church today. The church has become the Corinthian church. The Corinthian church, the church that doesn't walk by the Holy Spirit of God. I wrote this down. I went to the book of Daniel, chapter 5. When King Belshazzar, remember, took all the utensils of the temple, his grandpa took them, he had this big orgy going on, and all of a sudden, a hand came out and started writing on the wall. This is what was written. Many, many tekel upharsin. Many means, God has numbered your kingdom and finished it. Tekel, you have been weighted in the balances and found wanting. Peres, your kingdom has been divided and given to the Medes and the Persians. The judgment of God came. Why? The handwriting was on the wall. That very night, the king Belshazzar was killed, and they came in, the Medes and the Persians invaded the land and took over the kingdom. And they ruled for the next 200 years. Babylon ruled for 70 years, Medes and Persians for 200 years, Alexander the Great for 200 years his kingdom, and the Roman Empire for 1500 years. And at the end, the Bible says what? A revived Roman Empire is coming. Called the Trinidad Community of Europe, the Common Market. In the last days, here we are.
0: 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Next time on Somebody Loves You Radio, we'll continue this series with clarification that spiritual liberty does not translate into freedom to sin. The truth is, God calls us to a life of righteous obedience. Here's Roel with the closing comment.
1: I like what Luke chapter 12:48 says. Jesus said, to whom much is given, from him much more will be required. What does that mean? Israel had been given privilege above all other nations, and therefore her accountability was greater. Notice, greater, and her punishment was even greater. Too much is given, much more will be required. Church, we need to repent. We need to return to the Lord and be obedient in every area of our lives so that God can pour out his blessings and not his cursings.
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2: Aristotle was a great thinker and offered this formula for becoming known as a person of character. We become just, he said, by performing just actions, temperate by performing temperate actions, and brave by performing brave actions. In other words, can reform and shape our character from the outside. But the Bible's approach to character development is the opposite, starting from the inside. We become loving by allowing the Holy Spirit to manifest love through us. Peaceful, patient, kind, good, gentle, faithful, and self-controlled the same way. Instead of reforming ourselves, we allow Christ to manifest himself through us. And this is David Jeremiah encouraging you to get on the road to new life. 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

0: Every one of us as believers is called to follow Jesus, but we're not all given the same gifts or experiences. Ever been tempted to compare what you've been given to someone else? Today on Truth for Life, we'll learn about how Jesus refocused the Apostle Peter's gaze and restored him to fruitful service after his spiritual failure. Alistair Begg is teaching from John chapter 21.
1: We come back to where we were this morning, where we left off. We essentially begin where we ended, and we pick it up at the 20th verse here with Peter turning and seeing the disciple. Peter has been recommissioned by the Lord Jesus, and Jesus has informed him very clearly about what awaits him at the end of his earthly journey. His martyrdom awaits him. It will come in due course. But in the meantime, the direction for Peter is absolutely clear. And I want just to walk through this passage, noticing it as it comes. Noticing, first of all, what Peter heard. What did he hear? What was it that he heard said to him? If you look back up to verse 19, it was a straightforward statement, "Follow me." This is, of course, how it all began in Peter's life and in the life of his fellow disciples. A call to follow Jesus and the promise that Jesus would make of those who became his followers fishers of men. And you have that wonderful picture there that we read in the first chapter. It's as though he says to Peter, "So you are Simon, son of John. You will be called Cephas." In the examination of Peter this morning that took place, Jesus does not refer to him as Peter, but he refers to him as Simon. Simon essentially means shaky. In Jesus, Peter was to become rock-like. And yet, in his denials, he was anything but rock-like. And I think Jesus very pointedly is making that statement to him as he addresses him, "Simon, son of John." He had explained to Peter he was going away. He told him that he couldn't come with him. Peter challenged him on that. "Why can I not come?" And Jesus said, "Where I'm going, you cannot follow me now, but you will follow me afterward." Of course, little did Peter know just what was going to be involved in following Jesus afterward. And the path that he was to walk between that statement then and where we find him now was not a straight path. He was, by personality, created by God. He was an adventuresome soul. He talked a lot. He was a leader. He was an initiator, and all of those things under God. And yet he had the capacity to be unbelievably audacious, to mark himself out as distinct from the company of those who were his brethren. And there can be little doubt that that temptation succumbed to on his part led in large measure to his collapse. But that collapse, as we said this morning, was not the end. With God, failure need never be final. And he gives him the opportunity for reaffirmation. And in humility of heart, he explains to Jesus, "I really do love you. And you know me, Jesus, and you know that I love you." And then, of course, with that having been said, this little scenario unfolds. And what he's now hearing is the echo from the shoreline, the call to follow him. He hears this now through different ears, we might say. He hears this through ears that have been quickened and renewed by an understanding now of where he had been and how gracious Jesus had been. Understanding that all of the teaching of Jesus was now unfolding in a way that he'd never fully grasped. Understanding that all that Jesus was saying about not being able to come had to do with the death of Jesus, and also in the awareness of the resurrection of Jesus. And I think this is really a huge turning point, a pre-Pentecost in the life of Peter, that he now is able to say that he wants to do what Jesus wants him to do, but he's not going to try and fish for people in his own strength. There's a wonderful hymn, it's a baptismal hymn for many. It begins, "O Jesus, I have promised to serve thee to the end." And in the second or third verse it reads, "Oh, let me see your footprints and in them plant my own. My hope to follow duly is in your strength alone. And so at this point, Peter is beginning to grasp what Paul would later write to the Galatians: the life I now live in the flesh, I live by faith in the Son of God who loved me and gave himself for me. That's what he's hearing. In verse 20, we discover what it is that he saw. Peter turned and saw the disciple. Turned and saw the disciple that is identified here. I find it quite interesting, I hope you do too, that that John plays this important role in the life of Peter so many times. We know from back in chapter 13 that when they were reclining at the table, John, because of his intimacy with Jesus, was closest to Jesus. And when Jesus had said that someone was going to betray him, Peter actually says to John, "Hey, can you find out who it is?" And so

to serve God in the way in which he has made them. And it is this individual, this John fellow, that Peter turned and saw. You'll notice it says, and he turned and saw the disciple whom Jesus loved following them, the one who also had leaned back against him during the supper. And he said, Lord, is it? Who is it that is going to betray you? The fact is that he sees him. He sees him. And I think he sees him, and he sees him. You know how when you see somebody and then you see somebody? And I imagine that he looks at him, and he sees him. I thought that it said in my text that he saw him twice. Does it say that? Yes, it does say it twice. I was looking for it, and I couldn't see it. I interrupted myself. Notice verse 20, Peter turned and saw the disciple. Then verse 21, when Peter saw him. We already knew that he saw him. Why do you tell us a second time that he saw him? Because I'm suggesting to you that he saw him. He looked at him. He looked at him. A familiar figure. A companion. A friend. A fellow disciple. And when he looked at him, it stirred something in him. Because notice what he said. That's verse 21. What he heard, follow me. What he saw, the disciple. What he heard, what he said, I beg your pardon. When Peter saw him, he said to Jesus, Lord, what about this man? It's fascinating, he calls him this man as well, isn't it? Why didn't he just say, what about John? What about this man? Why is he asking? Is he asking out of a sense of empathy? Is he asking because he is the beneficiary of so much that John has done for him? And so now that Jesus has explained to him what's going to happen to him in the end, he's concerned about what will happen to John. That would be an empathetic response, wouldn't it? A concern for his well-being. If it's not empathy, is it simply curiosity? Is it just an understandable reaction? He looks at him and he finds himself saying, you know, you've told me that I am going to die, and I'm going to die in a particular way. Is what you've told me about me also what's going to happen to this man? That would be curiosity. Or is it perhaps a hint of jealousy? After all, how long can you hang about with people and the fellow that you're with a lot of the time is known as the disciple whom Jesus loved? Well, what about me? Does he love me? Well, he seems to have a certain intimacy. In fact, it goes the whole way through the letter, doesn't it? It could be jealousy. After all, Peter could say, this fellow, John, he seems to have an inside track. He gets closest to Jesus. He's the one who identified that it was Jesus on the shore. He was in the courtyard too. How did he get in the courtyard and get out? And I got in the courtyard and got myself in a royal mess. Answer, you have a big mouth, Peter. John doesn't, at least in part, right? Jealousy. Am I being singled out? Peter, you already singled yourself out by denying Jesus three times. But there it is. I don't know. Make your own choice. When Peter saw him, he said to Jesus, Lord, what about this man? Now here's Jesus' response in verse 22. I take it that it isn't empathy, because I think this is something of a rebuke. It sounds that way, doesn't it? Jesus said to him, if it is my will that he remain until I come, what is that to you? You follow me. That does sound like that, doesn't it? I think Jesus would have known if he was being empathetic, if he was trying to outdo him by showing him honor. If it's my will that he remains until I come. Basically, he's saying, listen, Peter, stay in your lane. Mind your own business. Just follow me. He might have added, you know, which part of this
clear directive, are you

0: failing to understand. You've got to understand it. It must be the application that is a challenge to you. If you would pay attention to yourself, if you would fulfill the assignment that I'm giving to you, then you won't have any time for curiosity, and you certainly won't have any reason for jealousy. Now, this is long ago and far away, and these are two fellows out of a larger band. We know that. They are essentially what we might refer to in contemporary terms as partners in the gospel. They're gospel partners. They're different from each other. All of them were different from each other. And it was very important for me to think about the fact that we are prone, I am prone, I can be honest if you would like, I'm prone to neglect what is my calling, to neglect that, and to interfere in the calling that's been given to somebody else. But what about her? What about him? I mean, what's going on over there in that situation? But Jesus is essentially saying, listen, Peter, John is not your concern. He's not your concern. You see, the intimacies of a person's relationship with Jesus are essentially that, intimacies. There are intimacies, there are intricacies that are part and parcel of a person's awareness of God and walk with God and following of God. It's a shared experience in that the call is the same to us, but the experience of it is different. And we have different people who are partners in the gospel. Bruce Milne helped me when, in writing on this, he actually said, we need to remember that we, in serving the cause of Jesus, serve alongside those whose callings and gifts may be, will be, different from our own. Even their instincts and their convictions in certain matters may not coincide with our own. Fact. Fact. I remember years ago I was with Dick Lucas in London and we were having coffee, and I asked him about a particular person who was very influential and well known throughout the community of faith. And I had a question for him. And in the course of the conversation, I remember he said to me in his distinctive tones, you know, brother, he is a problem, but he is our brother in Christ. He's a problem, but he is our brother in Christ. I think there's a lesson here for us at this point in the church. I just came back from Europe to see how the importation of divisions in America are funneled into the European context. The people that can't get on with one another in the North American continent go into Europe and offer to them the same kind of isolated commitment that knows very little of gospel partnerships across the divisions of various secondary matters. It is really quite disturbing. You remember the somewhat humorous anecdote about the man who was converted, healed by Jesus. He was blind. Jesus put mud on his eyes and healed him. Sometime later on, he met another man who had been healed from his blindness. And the man said to him, and so I take it that he put mud on your eyes. Oh no, said the man, no, there was no mud in my case. And that then gave rise to two new denominations, the Muddites and the non-Muddites. They were unable to rejoice in the fact of what Jesus had done in their lives. It had to be done in my way, in a certain way. And there is a lesson here beyond what we're seeing. And you'll notice that Jesus' statement here in 22 is then clarified by John in verse 23. So the saying spread abroad among the brothers that this disciple was not to die. And John says, but Jesus didn't say he wasn't going to die, but just if it is my will that he remain. And so John is explaining this was hypothetical. But that's the way that rumors start, isn't it? So the saying spread abroad among the brothers. It was wrong. And somebody had to make it clear that it was wrong. The danger of traditions that begin to take hold that are not actually with biblical foundations at all. Bishop Ryle, commenting along those lines, says, you know, the moment a Christian departs from God's word written and allows tradition and authority to take the place alongside Scripture, he plunges into a jungle of uncertainty. And such an individual will be happy if he does not make shipwreck of his faith altogether. Only the Bible, sola scriptura. Verse 24, John is now signing off. He's coming to the end of the letter. And once again, he introduces himself in the third person. This is the disciple. This is the disciple who's bearing witness about these things. I've told the truth. I've tried to do so with great clarity. There are also many other things. But we know that this testimony is true. Who is the we? Maybe the elders in the church in Ephesus. Maybe it's kind of the royal we, almost, which is there at the beginning. We have seen and we know. That's how the letter begins, the gospel begins. Now he says, and we know that this testimony is true. And we are going to see the things that we have had described to us, because you will notice that little phrase that I passed over, if it is my will that he remain until I come, until I come. Jesus had made it clear to them that he was going to leave, but he was going to come back. He told them that a time is coming when all who are in their graves will hear his voice and they will arise. He told them very tenderly at the beginning of 14, don't let your hearts be troubled. You believe in God and so on. I'm going, but I will come back for you. That there is a crowning day that is coming. Paul, as he comes to the end of his second letter, is addressing it. He says, there is then, I'm being poured out now like a drink offering. The time for my departure has come. And there is laid up for me a crown. But not only for me, he says, but for also who long for his appearing. And what a wonderful privilege it is to anticipate that. One more insight from Bruce Milne. That just was such a gem that I have to pass it on to you. And it's the reason why I read those opening verses in chapter 1. This never occurred to me, but it's so good that I want to pass it on to you. Milne says, as this ends, we follow Jesus. We follow Jesus until either before or after our earthly death, he will turn around and look at us, and we'll see him face to face, and we'll ask him where he's staying. Isn't that fabulous? I mean, that is so good. I just wish I'd thought of that. Rabbi, where are you staying? Come and see. And they went to see where he was staying. And Milne says there will come a day when he'll turn around and we'll say to him, teacher, where do you stay? And he'll say, you come and join me. And on that occasion, he will actually be inviting us to come and to see, to take us to the place that will be in fulfillment of his own prayer in John 17. Father, I desire that they also whom you have given me may be with me where I am, to see my glory that you have given me, because you loved me before the foundation of the world. Now John says there's actually so much more. There's no book that can tell it all. The gospel points us in the right direction. I suppose that the world itself couldn't contain the books that could be written. All the things that Jesus did, all the things that Jesus said, without even thinking about it, the pre-incarnate reality of Christ within the framework of the Trinity. You just think about that for a moment, make your head spin. We're going to be able to spend the whole of eternity thinking these things out. And we will never, ever exhaust our discovery of the unsearchable riches of Christ. But for now, eyes forward. Stay in your lane. Don't get distracted. This is basic stuff. Jesus says, follow me. Follow me.
1: 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It's new from Sinclair Ferguson. It's titled Union with Christ, The Blessings of Being in Him. 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
0: Father, thank you. Thank you for the clarity of the Bible. Any lack of clarity is mine. Thank you for the straightforwardness and kindness of Jesus. Thank you for the way we see in the lives of these men, their humanity, the fact that you chose these very different individuals, Thomas the doubter, Nathaniel, the sons of thunder, Philip with all of his follow-up questions. And we look around on one another and we realize what a wonderful panorama we have of your amazing grace. And how good that we can acknowledge that we belong entirely to you, and that it is as we follow close to you that we live in proximity with one another. And we pray in Jesus' name. Amen.
1: 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Would you describe yourself as being in Christ? Tomorrow we'll introduce our next series by considering what exactly that means and how it happens. 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
2: Are you old enough to remember the Bicentennial Minute? During America's 200th birthday in 1976, CBS ran one-minute segments in which famous and not-so-famous people mostly extolled the greatness of America. Some critics mocked it, but the public seemed to love it. In our divided times, I wish someone could have done something similar for our 250th birthday. One positive note, an anti-communist film festival is in the works for this October. Organizers want to bring forgotten Cold War films back to the big screen. They hope the films will serve as an eye-opener for those joining a growing Marxist and socialist movement in the U.S. The Victims of Communist group is behind it. Among the films they intend to show are Dr. Zhivago and Red Dawn. The problem will be getting them into schools and universities where socialism is being taught as the answer to everything. Too bad we can't also have testimonies from people who've lived under socialism and communism to wake America up. We need awakening. I'm Cal Thomas.
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2: It doesn't matter what new fad is taking place or what new trend. It doesn't matter what new church growth strategy or some weird thing that's coming into the church. It's essential that we keep our noses in the book and our knees on the ground. Church, please read your Bible and pray every day. Because there's a lot of weird stuff out there. Churches get into it. Pastors get into it. Believers get into it. There's just a lot of weird stuff that loves to work in the realm of confusion in our lives. And it doesn't matter what the new stuff is. We need to hold on to the truths that we have learned. Why? Because the Bible is able to make you wise for salvation, the Bible says. And what do we teach the kids? Maybe you learned it growing up. The B-I-B-L-E. That's the book for me. I stand alone on the Word of God, the B-I-B-L-E.

0: Calvary Church in Aurora, Colorado, comes another edition of Abounding Grace with Pastor Ed Tanner. We're in the middle of a helpful study in Galatians, and on our next two programs, we aim to complete chapter 4. Now, if we had to sum up the first four chapters of the book, we could do so with these words: grace is the only way to live. And that's also the title we've given this message from Pastor Ed. So let's see together why Jesus is all we need and the freedom that is ours in Christ.
1: Open your Bibles, would you, to Hebrews chapter 10 and Galatians chapter 4. We're going to end up in Galatians. We're going to finish the chapter today. But we're going to start in Hebrews chapter 10. And I've entitled our Bible study, Grace is the Only Way to Live. Or you could say, grace is the only way to live your life. That really is the summary of the first four chapters of Galatians. I mean, it's the summary of the whole book. But in the first four chapters, Paul the Apostle, writing to the churches in Galatia, is establishing the theological framework and foundation of the necessity of being saved by grace through faith. That is the way of salvation. You and I are born again and saved by the finished work of Jesus Christ on the cross, not by your own good works. Can I get an amen on that? You've got to grasp this. This will give you the freedom that you've been looking for in your relationship with Jesus. And he really asked the question. He says, do you know what you're doing when you turn to the law for salvation? Do you really understand what you're doing and where you're going and what you are adopting into your life? The law can't save you, ever. The law has no saving power. It can only reveal to you your need for a savior. We've learned that the law was a tutor. It was a tutor until Jesus came. And the tutor was teaching us our need for a savior. It has no power to save, no power to sanctify, no power to change you. The truth is that you have all that you need and you are free as you possibly could be in Christ to live a life that pleases him. His grace is sufficient. The Galatians were pagans. They were living life as they would every day. No real background in Judaism, no real background in the Torah or the law. They were just pagans. And all of a sudden, God sent a missionary into their lives, preaching the simple gospel to them. They believed the gospel and were born again, began to live their lives by faith, learning the scriptures and growing in their relationship with Jesus. That is until false teachers came and said, no, that is not enough. The man that came and taught you that is not telling you the whole story. If you really want to be saved, you need to be circumcised. Are any of you circumcised? No, well, nobody told us we need to be circumcised. And they began to lay this heavy burden on them to keep the law. Really what they were teaching is that the way to salvation was to become a Jew first. Then you could be saved by following the law and accepting Christ. But that is not the way of salvation. The old covenant is replaced by the new covenant. Jesus fulfilled all that the old covenant required. So now you and I, we keep the old covenant by faith in Christ because he did it for us. Paul wrote the whole book of Galatians to explain to them about the significance of grace. The Galatians were Gentiles, pagans. The Hebrews, when the book of Hebrews was written to Jewish Christians, they had a background in the law. They had a background. They were raised in the rabbinical system. They were raised under the sacrificial system. They knew the law, or at least knew of the law. The Galatians were tempted to go to the law for the first time. The Hebrews were tempted to go back to the law because Christianity was so challenging for them. So difficult. They were both facing similar temptations. The temptation to believe that Jesus wasn't enough. That Jesus' death on the cross and resurrection wasn't enough. And it is. The encouragement to both the Galatians and the Hebrews is to stay strong, to abide in Christ, and to live their lives trusting God by faith, the truth that Jesus is the best. Paul writes to the Hebrews then and to us today that Jesus is all you need. You have everything you've been looking for by faith in Jesus Christ. Notice with me in verse 10 now, to the Hebrew believers, Paul is writing almost the exact thing as he did to the pagan or to the Gentile believers. Verse 1, For the law, having a shadow of the good things to come, and not the very image of the things, can never, with these same sacrifices, which they offer continually year by year, make those who approach perfect. For then would they not have ceased to be offered? For the worshippers once purged would have no more consciousness of sins. But in those sacrifices, there is a reminder of sins every year. Let's break down what Paul is saying here. First of all, if you like to write in your Bibles, let me show you a few things to mark. First of all, you should circle the phrase, the law, and then also circle the phrase, can never, and then also circle the phrase, make those who approach perfect. It's a very straightforward truth. The law cannot make you perfect. It is incapable of perfecting you, sanctifying you, saving you, experiencing glorification. The law has no power. It can only tell you. It can only reveal to you. Now, of course, the law reflects the character and the nature of God. Like in any relationship, there are definitions of that relationship, what we may call today boundaries. There are boundaries to enjoy relationship. There is an important understanding of who you are, who I am, and how our relationship will work. Yes. The law also reveals the holiness of God. And we've looked at this in previous studies, even in our midweek study as we're going through Exodus. We looked at the significance of the law when Moses was up on Mount Sinai in chapter 20. But as you think of the law, just remember, it has no power to save you. It can only reveal to you God's desire, God's righteousness, God's holiness. What will be good for you? When you read a law and you come to the conclusion, I don't know, man, that just seems real heavy. No, God has given you direction for your life so that you might live a healthy, enjoyable life. And one of the ways to live a healthy, enjoyable life is you shall not steal. If you choose to follow through with that instruction from God, you'll live a good life. You will not have to worry about hurting someone else when you take what's theirs or go to jail or have to pay the price. There's a lot to be learned because these are good for us as well. But understand this. The law has no power. It's a very straightforward. He says, can never make those who approach are perfect. What? And how do we know that? Well, the Bible in the Old Covenant would make provision for your sin through animal sacrifice. Once a year, and the high priest would take an innocent animal, actually two innocent animals. One, he would pray over and then send into the wilderness. And we know that today as the scapegoat. The scapegoat could run away and it would be representative of the sins of the people laid upon that goat's head running into the wilderness. And it's a picture of your sins being removed from you as far as the east is from the west. Can you imagine that goat? That goat's taken off, man. You're going to watch it run and go, ha ha, I made it. I'm alive. My brother, not so much, but I'm alive. I'm out of here. And you think about the freedom that God gives and your forgiveness, like your sins, you are free and forgiven. You are forgiven today by the blood of Jesus Christ. The other animal sacrificed. His blood was shed. Why? For the covering of sin. The covering of sin. The animal sacrifice had to happen every single year on the Day of Atonement. It was incapable. The system was incapable to remove sins. Only cover them. Only cover them. Why? Because it was pointing to, as it says here, the law is just a shadow. The substance was Christ. The Lamb of God that will take away the sins. Take away, not cover, take away, as far as the east is from the west, this Lamb of God, Jesus Christ, the eternal Son of God. And he says, not only a theological argument, but in verse 3, he gives you a very practical. Do you know, I love that about the Bible, by the way. The Bible is very practical. You don't need to be a Bible scholar, a seminary student, to understand most of the Bible. Most of the Bible has very simple statements that are easy to understand. Now, our text today is a little challenging. It's one of those challenging texts, but I'll help you with it. Most of the time, it's very easy. This last verse in verse 3, in those sacrifices, there's a reminder of sins every year. He's just saying, every time you see that animal being sacrificed, you're remembering you're not perfect. The law didn't make you perfect this year. And it didn't make you perfect last year. And it didn't make you perfect 30 years ago. Your whole generations, you've been sacrificing as God has intended. And two things are happening. One, their sins are being covered. But two, they're being reminded your sins need to be covered. The law can't perfect you. You are in need of a savior. I also want you to notice Paul writing to the Hebrews, he says in verse 1 that he uses the word shadow. These are types and pictures. We're actually going to learn another type and picture today in Galatians. But the law was a shadow of the good things to come. The children of Israel under the old covenant just lived with shadows. They had these types and pictures pointing forward. They lived by faith, trusting that God would one day, any day, fulfill his promises by sending Messiah to save and to rescue them. The endless offerings of the law could never make a person right, holy, or good. And can we pause here for a moment and bring it into the 21st century here? Let's bring it into our. Your good works and human efforts will never make you perfect. They will never merit anything more from God than he's already given you. He's given you your best, his best. Now you have God's best, his only begotten son. But your human efforts and your good deeds and how you attempt to do good works for God do not perfect you. They are, if you attempt to live that way, then you've got things backwards. You aren't saved not by good works, but you are saved for good works. They come through us. We're not trying to earn God's favor. And we were raised that way. You know that. We were raised that way at a very young age. We were raised in not really a bad way to be raised, actually, that if we do good, we'll be rewarded and we'll be a good little boy today. Or if we do bad, we will suffer the consequence. We will be punished. That good and bad, we were all raised with that. Unfortunately, growing up, I was more bad than good. So I was always being punished, always. And so I always felt distant from my parents because of my behavior. It was the consequences of my sin. It was the difficulty of my sin. But you know, in my behavior, having to be disciplined all the time, it didn't change my mom and dad's love for me. They didn't love me less, because that's how we think. We think, well, if we're good little Christians, good moral upstanding men and women in a community, then God will really love us. But if I blow it, if I make a big mistake, then God won't love me at all or love me less. That's not how it works. You and I, we can't have more of God's love than we already have. Here's what's happening with those feelings. Let me define them for you. What's happening with those feelings, what happened to me as a little kid, always being in trouble and feeling distant, what's happening is I'm not enjoying my relationship. I don't get to have it. I feel distant from God, but he hasn't moved. I feel condemnation and shame, but that's not coming from him. I have all these things as consequences for my behavior, but it doesn't change the love of God for me. Your good works and your human effort cannot in any way merit the love of God. He's already given it to you, and it can never make you perfect. Never. Never, ever, ever. When Jesus came and took on a human body, notice with me, jump in chapter 10, in verse 4, it says, it is not possible that the blood of bulls and goats could take away sins. Not possible. And then he says in verse 5, therefore, when he, that's speaking of Jesus, came into the world, he said, sacrifice and offering you did not desire, but a body you have prepared for me. In burnt offerings and sacrifices for sin, you had no pleasure. Then I said, behold, I have come. In the volume of the book, it is written of me to do your will, O God. Previously saying, sacrifice and offering, burnt offerings and offerings for sin you did not desire, nor had pleasure in them, which are offered according to the law. Verse 9. When he said, behold, I have come to do your will, O God. Look, this is what he's the explanation. When Jesus came to do the will of God, this is what happened. He takes away the first that he might establish the second. So let me define those. You can circle first and you can write next to it, old covenant. He takes away the old covenant and replaces it with the second. What's the second? The new covenant. In a few moments from now, we will, as a fellowship family of Jesus following Christ, we are going to participate in what's known as communion. And one of the things we're going to do is we're going to take the cup, and we're going to read the scripture, and we're going to read that Jesus says, take, drink. This is the blood of the new covenant. This is the symbol. This is the reminder of all that I'm going to do for you. And for us, now we get to look backwards, all that he has done for us. It's important. Jesus came to take away the first so that he might establish the second. Verse 10, by that, by the finished work of Jesus, we will have been sanctified through the offering of the body of Jesus once for all. Not a repetitive sacrifice. Jesus doesn't die over and over and over again. He has died once for all. That if you place your faith in Jesus Christ today, your sins will be forgiven. He died for you. He made salvation available for you. He made forgiveness available for you. He's made the newness of life available for you. He's made the restoration of relationship with your Creator God available through the blood of Jesus Christ. And before we leave here today, you can receive him and choose to follow him and repent of your sins, experiencing the newness of life. The blood of Jesus Christ is sufficient. Now, one more thing before we jump into Galatians. I was so encouraged in verse 7 where it says, "Behold, I have come in the volume of the book. It is written of me to do your will, O God." This is a statement teaching us that the whole Bible is about Jesus Christ. All of it. "In the volume of the book, it is written of me," Jesus says. I'm all over. Again, we've been studying verse by verse through the book of Exodus, and we've been learning about the tabernacle and all the pieces of the tabernacle and all everything that it's going to take to build this little worship tent. And each single element that's used is a picture and a type of Jesus Christ to come. And we looked at each one of them so that every time they would come to worship and every time they would see the smoke arising from the sacrifice, every time they'd see the priests working, the people of Israel would be reminded that Jesus is coming. God will keep his promises. Fulfillment of all the promises of God will come, and they would be reminded over and over again. But I like this. The volume of the book, it is written of me. And today for us, in this 21st century, this is a word from the Lord directly. Let me tell you, it doesn't matter what new fad is taking place or what new trend. It doesn't matter what new church growth strategy or some weird thing that's coming into the church. It's essential. It's essential that we keep our noses in the book and our knees on the ground. And what do you say, Ed? What do you mean by that? Well, let me just say it this way. Church, please read your Bible and pray every day. Because there's a lot of weird stuff out there. Churches get into it. Pastors get into it. Believers get into it. There's just a lot of weird stuff that loves to work in the realm of confusion in our lives. And it doesn't matter what the new stuff is. We need to hold on to the truths that we have learned. Why? Because the Bible is able to make you wise for salvation, the Bible says. And what do we teach the kids? Maybe you learned it growing up. The B-I-B-L-E. That's the book for me. I stand alone on the Word of God. The B-I-B-L-E. Now, I didn't sing it to you because I didn't want you to leave, but it is a song. You teach the kiddos. It's the Word of God. It's sufficient. It is. The Word of God is greater than any pastor's voice, any person that wants to teach you, disciple you. The Word of God is going to get you right to the Lord. Right to the Lord. You open it, you're immediately in fellowship with God. And he's speaking to your heart. It's like sometimes you're like, man, I just don't hear the voice of God. Open the Bible, read it. Yeah, but you know, I don't really hear the voice of God audibly. Great. Open the Bible, read it out loud. You'll hear the voice of God. He wants to speak to you. And then your prayer life is what relationships are built on, communication. Receiving and sharing, receiving and sharing. With all that in mind, come back now to Galatians as we close up this chapter. He gives an illustration from the life of Abraham. The Judaizers and the Jews today very much revere and respect Abraham, father of the faith. So he uses a true episode in the life of Abraham to prove a point that's missed. And often that's what false teachers will do. They'll even take you to a scripture, but they miss the point. They'll take you to a scripture and try to confuse you, but that's not what it says at all. Or there's a deeper understanding from the context of that scripture. So what Paul is doing here, he's going to take them back to that time in Abraham and Sarai's life where they were given a promise of a child. So notice with me, Galatians chapter 4, pick up in verse 21, if you're there. Galatians 4, 21. "Tell me, you who desire to be under the law, do you not hear the law? For it is written that Abraham had two sons, the one by a bondwoman and the other by a free woman." Let me define the words for you now. Bondwoman would refer to a woman named Hagar. This was Sarai's handmaid, Hagar. The other is a free woman. That would be Sarai. That would be his wife. So now we're looking back to a time, Abraham and his wife and her maidservant, Hagar, Sarai, and Abraham. Verse 23. But he who was of the bondwoman was born according to the flesh. What's his name? Ishmael. So this is a reference to Ishmael. And he of the free woman through promise. What's his name? Isaac. Okay, so you got the characters so far. Very important. It's a very important part and time in Abraham's life. Then Paul says, you know the story. And they go, okay, we've heard that before. Then he says this in verse 24, which things are symbolic. So there's something to learn here now with Abraham's life that points toward the grace of Jesus Christ. In the volume of the book, it is written of me. So now there's something in the true story, the real life story of Abraham and Sarai, that's going to point us to Jesus Christ.
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2: Hey, this is Pastor Ed, and it's an honor for me to share with you my brand new book. 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But this book, God is using testimony after testimony after testimony. 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And the feedback coming back is so encouraging. 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
1: If you're not really sick, then you don't need a doctor. 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Yet few seem to grasp how sick and lost humanity really is. Listen to these words from Romans. The wrath of God is revealed from heaven against all ungodliness and unrighteousness of men who suppress the truth in unrighteousness, because that which is known about God is evident within them, for God made it evident to them. He made it evident. Man, that's pretty convicting.
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1: Pondering the value of the fiery trial in the life of the Christian. Here's Pastor Damian Kyle.
2: These fires that God allows in our life, it always, without exception, it always strengthens what is of value in our lives, and it burns away what is of no value. And it's important to understand that fiery trials ultimately never ever work against us. God works them to make us freer and cleaner and stronger. He never lets them do any ultimate harm to us at all.

0: fiery trials. Well, we all face them, but not without great purpose and God's caring presence with us. Be encouraged by that as you join us today for According to the Scriptures. As we continue in the book of Daniel, we'll read about a fiery trial that several Christians faced, literally. While suffering is a part of the Christian experience, for good reason, there is some suffering that can be avoided. To tell us how, here's Pastor Damian Kyle in Daniel chapter 3.
1: I have watched so many Christians suffer in 35 years of pastoring, such heartbreaking crises of faith in their life, and such a terrible turmoil in their relationship with God, because they claim from God what God has never promised us. They claim promises that do not exist in the Bible. There is no promise in the Bible that guarantees us as Christians that we will always be spared suffering and trial. They demonstrate the maturity of confessing God can, but he may not in his sovereign will. But I think they did it in the same way that any of us should, in a kind of a mature understanding of these things. That when we say God can do this, but he may not do this, we say that with the confidence that since God could spare us the fiery trial, if he doesn't, it must mean that he is up to something even better related to our lives. Not something easier, but something better, something necessary for us to one day hear from the lips of Jesus, "Well done, thou good and faithful servant, enter into the joy of the Lord." And there have been times in my life where I've gone through things that I haven't understood at all. They didn't seem necessary to me. And, you know, you lose your bearings. The trial is so difficult. It's so awful. All I want is to get out of it. And I think you understand those kind of trials, of course. And then finally it dawns after some amount of time, as is necessary, in the realization, well, okay, he's not delivering me from this fire. So apparently somehow this trial, this fire in my life, is an important part of me one day hearing a well done from him. And that perspective in a trial can take us a long way, infuse a lot of perspective and a lot of encouragement in a trial. I mention it every so often, this saying I love so much, an old saying, that God nothing does nor suffers to be done, but what thou wouldest thyself do, couldest thou see the end of all he does as well as he. And my friend now in heaven, Bill McDonald, he translated it this way to make it simpler for all of us. God answers all my prayers the same way I would answer them if I had his wisdom, power, and love. And it's true, absolutely true. I think that this also speaks to us an important lesson about the fact that as we just simply walk with God and obey God, that our Christian faith will ultimately come out into the open in the various environments. We all want people to see Christ in our life, God in our life. We want them to know that we are a Christian in a way that looks like Christ. And so we want to reach them with the gospel. We want them to see the kingdom of God represented through our lives. These are all desires that we have. And here we see how that will become known through our lives as we just simply live our Christian life obedient to the Word of God. We don't have to put pressure upon ourselves to do some kind of a goofy thing in order to let everybody know that I am a Christian, and some kind of carnal, fleshly kind of thing. You don't need to begin speaking in tongues during a staff meeting or in your homeroom class. We can put pressure on ourselves. I want everybody to know that I'm a Christian and that I'm different, and I want to, you know, to reach them with the kingdom of God. Sometimes we just can do goofy things that are just unnatural, that they make everybody uncomfortable, and they do more damage than good. Now, we should listen to the Holy Spirit no matter what he tells us to do in any particular environment. That will always be right. But when we simply obey God's word and we refuse to compromise his word, that's going to out you and me in the course of our lives. It just is going to, in the corruption of the world that we live in. You don't have to sweat you becoming known as a Christian or to make it happen artificially. It will simply happen. But the beautiful thing about having it happen on the basis of standing upon a biblical principle or a biblical command is that then people find out we are Christians in a way that isn't frightening to them. So we might explain to a boss, or we might explain to whoever it might be as the pressure is being brought to bear, and say, I cannot do that. I cannot do that. The Bible

that protects the reputation of God. It protects the reputation of Christianity. So we see this beautiful natural thing. They are just being a Christian in that environment, and everybody is going to know that they're a Christian before everyone in the Babylonian Empire, before all of this is said and done. And so Nebuchadnezzar's response to this was, cool, I was completely wrong about all of this, and I'm so sorry. No, then Nebuchadnezzar, he was full of fury. If you thought he was angry before, this is, now he's redlining. And you could picture it in your mind. He gets so angry, we're told, that the expression on his face changes towards Shadrach, Meshach, and Abednego. And he spoke and he commanded that they heat the furnace 7 times more than it was usually needed. And then he commanded certain mighty men of valor who were in his army to now bind Shadrach, Meshach, and Abednego, and notice that word bind, and then to cast them into the burning fiery furnace. And then these men were bound, there's the word again, in their coats, their trousers, their turbans, and their outer garments, and they were cast into the midst of the burning fiery furnace. And therefore, because the king's command was urgent and the furnace exceedingly hot, the flame of the fire killed those who took up Shadrach, Meshach, and Abednego. So you see them just racing toward this fire, like a steel mill. The fire just coming out, and they know in order for us to launch these guys into that opening means we're going to die. And yet they did it, and they cast them then into the fire. And these three men, Shadrach, Meshach, and Abednego, they fell down bound, there's the word again, into the midst of the burning fiery furnace. And then as all of this is going on, everybody's of course glued to the furnace. Then King Nebuchadnezzar was astonished, and he rose in haste, and he spoke, saying to his counselors, did we not cast 3 men bound into the midst of the fire? And they answered and said to the king, true, O king. And he said, look, I see 4 men. And then notice that they are loose, walking in the midst of the fire, and they are not hurt. And the 4th of the form is like the Son of God. And here he sees a Christophany, or a theophany, which is an Old Testament appearance of Jesus prior to his incarnation into human history in his birth. And you notice here we see what the Bible does promise us as Christians. The promise is not that we will be spared fiery trials, but that he will never leave us or forsake us in those fiery trials, that he will be with us in those trials. Sometimes you look at people and they're in just the kind of trials and difficulties, and sometimes it's like 4 trials have come one on top of the other, and you just think, how in the world are they surviving that? And how they are surviving that is that Jesus is with them. And whatever we need him to be in his presence within our lives, in whatever circumstance we're in, he becomes that to us. And there are things that we learn about God. There is an intimacy of relationship that is developed with God that I think is only developed in having a number of these kind of trials in the course of our lives. Sometimes you talk to people when you're a young Christian or a new Christian or a younger person in general, and I used to be one of those. You know, you hear people talk about these horrible trials that they are in or they have been in, and you're just thinking, I never want to be in anything. Please, God, help that never to happen in my life. And then you hear them say afterwards, and you know, as hard as that was, and as much as I would never want to do that again, I wouldn't trade that experience for anything because of what happened between me and God in that environment. And it is the truth. God meets with us in a special way. There is a kind of a special revelation of him that happens so often in the fire that makes all of it
worth it. It is important to notice here the fact that they are now found loose in the fire in verse 26.

0: Then Nebuchadnezzar, he went near the mouth of the burning fiery furnace, evidently not too close, and he spoke, and he's still used to giving orders, and he said, Shadrach, Meshach, and Abednego, servants of the Most High God. Ah, Mr. Big Shot Buckaroo, you know, Mr. Smarty Pants, now you're getting, you know, you remember what he said there at the end of verse 15, and who is the God who will deliver you from my hands? God who can give the dreams and the visions, but he can deliver you from this. And here he gets a second introduction to the God of the Bible and the God of these servants. He said, servants of the Most High God, come out and come here. And then Shadrach, Meshach, and Abednego, they came out of the midst of the fire, and the satraps and the administrators, the governors, and the king's counselors, they gathered together. I mean, they're just touching them and giving them the smell test. And this is what they saw. They saw these men on whose bodies the fire had no power. And then moves from the hair of their head was not singed. That's a distinctive smell, isn't it? When you're cooking oatmeal or something and you go, what is that? Oh, okay, I just burned all of the hair on my upper body. So even the hair wasn't singed at all. Their garments were not affected, and there wasn't even the smell of fire on them at all. One of the things that's interesting and worth always noting in a study of this, that nothing was burnt related to their lives. The only thing that got burnt by the fire were the ropes that bound them when they were thrown in. Those are the only things that got burned off in the fire. They were freed and walking within the fire. And we may hate these kind of trials. We may hate these kind of fiery trials that God allows within our lives, but always when he does, and it's the testimony of every single one of us in this room, we come out of those trials freer than we have ever been before. Freer from addiction, freer from concern about what people think of us, freer from the love of comfort than we ever have before in our lives, freer from our self-will and our pride and our self-reliance, freer from our fear and unbelief and so forth. And the great observation concerning fire, of course, is that it has the capacity to do great good or to do great damage, dependent entirely upon the material that it comes into contact with. And so when it comes into contact with wood, hay, and stubble, the things that are worthless in our lives, it burns all of that completely away. But when fire comes into contact with steel, it always purifies that and makes it stronger. And these fires that God allows in our life, and we know it from our own experience as we see it here, it always, without exception, it always strengthens what is of value in our lives, and it burns away what is of no value. And it's important to understand that fiery trials ultimately never ever work against us. God works them to make us freer and cleaner and stronger. He never lets them do any ultimate harm to us at all. And so Nebuchadnezzar spoke, he's in his full politician mode here in verse 28, and he said, blessed be the God of Shadrach, Meshach, and Abednego. God's going to tire of this thing that he does, praising God and then blaspheming God, you know, from one event to the other in his life. All that's going to happen in the next chapter. But here he goes again, praising the God of these three who sent his angel and delivered his servants who trusted in him. And they have frustrated the king's word, speaking of himself, and yielded their bodies that they should not serve nor worship any god except their own God. And I'm going to read that verse to you just one more time. This is the speech of Nebuchadnezzar. Blessed be the God of Shadrach, Meshach, and Abednego, who sent his angel and delivered his servants who trusted in him. And they have frustrated the king's word and yielded their bodies that they should not serve nor worship any god except their own God. All they did was just obey God in a situation that was hard for them to obey. It was life-threatening for them to obey. But verse 28 is the sermon that Nebuchadnezzar heard from their life. And not all sermons are verbal. People get what is going on more than sometimes we give them credit for. And therefore I make a decree that any people, nation, or language that speaks anything amiss against the God of Shadrach, Meshach, and Abednego shall be cut in pieces. Here we go again. And their houses shall be made an ash heap, because there is no other God who can deliver like this. And then the king promoted Shadrach, Meshach, and Abednego in the province of Babylon. We have no word of what he did with the great image. It might have ended up for sale on the equivalent of eBay in those days. Somehow, kind of an embarrassment to him at this point in the progression of everything. Let me close with just a couple of brief reminders of what we learn here. We learn, very importantly, that God may not always spare us every fiery trial in life as a Christian, but he never promised that. What he has promised is to be with us in the midst of those fiery trials. And it is important that we never compromise God's commands in order to avoid a trial. Compromise in any Christian that is spirit-filled and cares anything about our relationship with God and views their Christian witness as the most valuable thing that they possess. The one thing that we cannot live with in ourselves is to compromise the commandments of God and mar our Christian witness as a result of it, even to escape the greatest of trials. There's a man by the name of Thomas Cranmer, and he lived in the 1400s and into the 1500s. He was the Archbishop of Canterbury, and he was tried for treason. He was imprisoned under the persecution by a very, very fervent Roman Catholic queen by the name of Queen Mary the First. And he ended up publicly recanting his support for Protestantism in writing under the weight of the persecution that she brought against him. And so he denied and recanted the Protestant gospel, that salvation is by grace alone, it is through faith alone. And yet, despite his recanting of his faith, he was later sentenced to burn at the stake anyway by Queen Mary. When he was taken to the scene of his execution, he asked his executioners to untie him, and they did. And then he did a curious thing. He walked straight up toward the fire, and he thrust his right hand into the fire, the hand with which he had signed his recanting of the gospel, and he declared out loud, "As my hand offended, writing contrary to my heart, my hand shall be the first to be punished." And just a powerful illustration of the fact that any of us as Christians will live to deeply regret any time that we compromise God's commandments in order to get out of a fix. And certainly a life of compromise will never ever end in hearing that "well done" one day in our lives. Compromise takes me off of the path of being a good and faithful servant, so it puts in jeopardy one day hearing those words from Jesus. This chapter 3, again, a familiar passage, but it reminds us what a strong thing Christianity is and a walk with God is. And it reminds us that it requires real courage and it requires real bravery to live this life. And it's a courage and a bravery that the Holy Spirit will give us in the face of any compromise that comes against us. And today we live in a culture of ultra to the max insanity of permissiveness and tolerance. And so we can find ourselves going along to get along, and we must not do that. but to make these stands and then watch what God does with these stands when we make them in our lives. He will always be faithful to his promises. So if you sit here, or if I stand here, and my life is marked by almost universal compromise, I cave on God's word every time it costs me something to obey it. Or even if it's just in one or two areas of my life, to not leave a passage like this and to say, I do not want to experience the fullness of the glory of this example of what God does in that kind of a life for my own life. To say, Lord, fill me with your Holy Spirit until I meet every temptation to compromise with the courage and with the bravery that I see in your word in these three. And when we ask God for that, he will be faithful to provide it to us. You watch and see as we would offer that prayer as needed to him.
1: 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Jesus died and rose again, proving it's true. 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Well, there's much more to come in Daniel. 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This program is brought to you by Calvary Chapel, Modesto.

0: 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School Vice Principal Pastor Anthony Bonilla comes from a background of 8 years in the U.S. Air Force, 17 years as a Honolulu police officer, 10 years as a full-time pastor, and a proud parent of 3 CCCS graduates.
1: Aloha kako. I'm Pastor Anthony, Vice Principal of Calvary Chapel Christian School. 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
1: You're listening to the daily radio ministry of Pastor Sandy Adams of Calvary Chapel Stone Mountain in Atlanta, Georgia. Pastor Sandy is currently teaching through the book of 2 Thessalonians. And now here's Pastor Sandy with the conclusion of his study of 2 Thessalonians in chapter 2 on today's edition of Sandy Adams Radio.
2: There's another possible interpretation here of the falling away. In fact, famed Greek scholar Kenneth Wiest, he points out that the Greek word could also be a reference to the departure of the church, which is what? The rapture. In other words, Paul is saying that the day of the Lord won't begin until the church has been snatched away. You're not in the great tribulation because the falling away comes first. The departure comes first, the rapture. And then second, he says, also, you'll see the man of sin. The man of sin is revealed. And then he gives him a name, calls him the son of perdition. Only two men in the Bible are called the son of perdition. The Antichrist, and you know who the other one is? Judas Iscariot. Well, the final 7 years of great tribulation in Daniel 9 begins when a world leader known in Scripture as the man of sin or the beast or the Antichrist, when he makes a covenant or signs a treaty with the nation Israel. Piecing various passages together, the Antichrist will rise as a leader of a 10-nation confederacy, probably European nations. He'll expand his power to rule the whole world. And then at the midpoint of this great tribulation, he'll violate his agreement with Israel and he'll desecrate their temple. We're told here in verse 4 that he opposes and exalts himself above all that is called God or that is worshiped, so that he sits as God in the temple of God, showing himself that he is God. Apparently this Antichrist will turn on the apostate Christianity that catapulted him to power and he will set himself up as God. He'll claim to be God. And Revelation 13 explains how the man of sin will blackmail the world into worshiping him. To buy or to sell a person will be required to take his number. It's a mark in the right hand or in the forehead, the number 666. Apparently, this future furor will take over the hardware of economic exchange, cashless technology, digital currency, electronic transactions. These are not evil in and of themselves, but they probably will be the tools that the Antichrist will use to extort the world's worship. He'll use some kind of configuration of this 666. You know, it's interesting how many people are afraid of that number. Have you noticed this? I mean, like if you got your new tags for your car and you got 666-DBZ, you wouldn't take it, would you? You'd say, I want another tag. In 1979, Ronald and Nancy Reagan, they moved to the Bel Air area of Los Angeles, and their new address was 666 St. Cloud Road. They had it changed to 668. I guess when you're Ronald Reagan, you can do that. There were new moms, by the way, that went to great extremes to keep from birthing their babies on June the 6th, 2006. I guess they just kind of held on to the 7th. In fact, did you know there is a term for the fear of the number 666? Hexacosia, hexaconta, hexaphobia. It's the Greek 666 phobia. Here's the good news. Christians don't have to be afraid of 666, for we are not looking for the Antichrist. We're looking for Jesus Christ. Paul tells us that he comes first. And then verse 5, do you remember that when I was still with you, I told you these things? I mean, I'm covering old ground here. He's straightening out this deception that's entered in. And now you know what is restraining, that he may be revealed in his own time, for the mystery of lawlessness is already at work. Only he who now restrains will do so until he is taken out of the way. Now Paul tells us that this mystery of lawlessness is already at work. There is a spirit of Antichrist in the world today. There is a hostility toward Christ. I mean, just look at it. You can speak of God all day long and not offend a soul, but just mention the name of Jesus, and they'll want you to shut up. Trust me, they will. Satan has been jealous of Jesus from the very beginning. He doesn't just oppose Jesus. He wants to take his place. And this is why throughout history, Satan has deceived men into assuming that God is the bad guy and that he is the good guy. He is the one that ought to be worshipped. This is what Paul calls the mystery of lawlessness. And if you think the animosity toward Jesus is bad now, you just wait until he who restrains is taken away. Who is this restrainer that Paul mentions? Well, there's a debate over his identity. I'll tell you what I believe. I believe he who now restrains is the Holy Spirit in his church. Now, not the Holy Spirit per se, because the Holy Spirit will continue to be around after the rapture. I mean, people will get saved. The Holy Spirit will draw people to Christ during the Great Tribulation. He'll still be active. But right now, it is the Holy Spirit's presence and power in the church that's producing the pushback, that's keeping evil at bay in this world. But listen, once the church is raptured, once we're out of the way, it's Katie bar the door. Satanism and paganism and war and sexual perversion and greed and domestic abuse and random violence will all run rampant. You think it's bad now, you ain't seen nothing yet. Today, the Holy Spirit's presence in the Church of Jesus Christ is all that's really holding back the rising tide of evil in our world. On the job, in the neighborhood, at the school, among the family, whether you realize it or not, it's your belief in God. It's your love for Jesus. It's your stand for the truth. You are the one that is providing some resistance to the devil. You're the one that's keeping evil in check. Don't underestimate the importance of your role in this world today. For when the church is out of the way, when the church is gone, trust me, the devil will have a heyday. Verse 8 tells us, and then the lawless one will be revealed. I mean, once the restrainer's gone, the Antichrist has no restraints. He takes control. He moves his real agenda to center stage. He claims to be God. But he's not in power for long. For he is the one, and I quote, whom the Lord will consume with the breath of his mouth and will destroy with the brightness of his coming. Now, you want to know real power? You want to see a show of real power? You wait till Jesus splits the eastern skies. You wait till he returns to this earth. You heard of breath that will kill? That's Jesus, baby. He'll blow on the devil's old blowhard, the Antichrist, and the evil guy will be vaporized instantly. The armies of the world will rally together to fight against Christ, but there'll be no fight. For Jesus will destroy the Antichrist with the breath of his mouth and with the flash of his glory. God breathed into Adam the breath of life. Here Jesus breathes the breath of death. A single glimmer of his glory disintegrates the beast. In 1588, after the British Navy defeated the Spanish Armada, Admiral Drake asked Queen Elizabeth if she would honor his troops with her presence. He wanted the queen to pass out medals to his deserving admirals. She agreed, but before she arrived, Drake commanded his men. He said, on account of the dazzling loveliness of Her Majesty, all men, upon receiving their prizes, should shield their eyes with their right hand. And so began the military salute. Hey, here Paul is telling us that the only protection from the searing heat of the glory of Christ is a salute, is an acknowledgement of his authority and his power. The only way you can protect yourself from this coming Christ is to bow to him, is to salute him. It's to yield, and it's to pledge your allegiance to the Master. This is the only escape. Either yield to his glory now, or you'll be destroyed by later. Paul adds that the coming of the lawless one is according to the working of Satan with all power, signs, and lying wonders. You need to know Satan's power is real. His wonders are legit. Moses, remember, turned his rod into a serpent. And then Pharaoh's magicians duplicated the miracle. Of course, Moses' serpent ate the Pharaoh's serpents. But the miracle was real. The Antichrist will be a miracle man. He'll perform miracles. He'll perform wonders. Hey, don't get lured into some guy's web just because he works miracles. But Pastor Sandy, I mean, that guy, I know his teaching's kind of off and all, and I know he kind of gets some weird doctrines, but man, you should go to the healing service. People are getting healed. Real miracles are happening. So what? The Antichrist will work miracles. The devil works miracles. Here he performs wonders, and they're called lying wonders. You know, they're lies. You know, how do you know a man's of God? It's the truth of what he says, not the things that he does. God uses miracles to draw men to the truth. Satan uses miracles to pass off his lies. Verse 10 highlights the purpose of his lies. And with all unrighteous deception among those who perish, because they did not receive the love of the truth that they might be saved. I think Satan knows that he's going down. And I think he just wants to take as many folks with him as possible. It's sad, but once a person rejects the truth, they'll fall for anything. This means people alive in the Great Tribulation will be vulnerable to Satan's deceptions. Verse 11, and for this reason, God will send them strong delusion that they should believe the lie. Notice not just a lie, but the lie. Perhaps this is the very first lie. The lie that ended our utopian paradise. Eve believed that she could be like God. And that was the original sin. Today, self-deification, this desire to be like God, is the foundation for Eastern mysticism and for New Age philosophy. It's the belief that there's a God within you. The God force dwells within you. Use the force, Luke. I mean, that you can shape your own reality. That you can be your own God. And this self-deification is the epitome of sin. It's the spirit of Antichrist. Realize the prefix anti, as in Antichrist, can mean either against or in place of. Thus, the spirit of Antichrist, it either bucks and opposes the will of Christ, or it puts itself in the place of Christ. And this kind of self-worship is becoming increasingly popular. It could well be the strong delusion, the lie, that unites the world in the worship of the beast. And God sends this lie to consolidate mankind's rebellion. He'll end this coup d'etat once and for all. Verse 12, that they all may be condemned who did not believe the truth, but had pleasure in unrighteousness. And why would anyone want to be their own God? I'll tell you why. It's fun. Sin is pleasurable. Hey, if sin wasn't pleasurable, it wouldn't be tempting. And yet one day we're told here that God will condemn those who did not believe the truth but took pleasure in unrighteousness. Verse 13, but we are bound to give thanks to God always for you, brethren beloved by the Lord, because God from the beginning chose you for salvation through sanctification by the Spirit and belief in the truth, to which he called you by our gospel for the obtaining of the glory of our Lord Jesus Christ. We were chosen, and then we were called. Therefore, brethren, stand fast and hold the traditions which you were taught, whether by word or our epistle. It's not enough just to hear once and believe. We need to hold fast and continue in our faith. Now may our Lord Jesus Christ himself and our God and Father, who has loved us and given us everlasting consolation and good hope by grace, comfort your hearts and establish you in every good word and work. The Thessalonians are reminded not only of their love, not only of their faith, also, the good hope they've received by grace. He restores to them their hope. Chapter 3, finally, brethren, pray for us. Paul had prayed earlier for the Thessalonians. Now he asked them to return the favor. And here's how they should pray. That the word of the Lord may run swiftly and be glorified, just as it is with you. That's interesting what the Bible says about the Bible. Jeremiah says the word of God is like a hammer. It is, isn't it? Hebrews tells us that it's like a sharp, two-edged sword. The psalmist says that it's sweeter than the honeycomb. Here we're told that the Word of God has 4.2 speed in the 40-yard dash. Hey, it runs swiftly. It's fast. It tracks its prey. It can tree you. It can run you down. Hey, as Jonah discovered, you cannot outrun the will of God. Here we're told that the word of the Lord, Paul prays that it may run swiftly and be glorified. And that we may be delivered from unreasonable and wicked men, for not all have faith, but the Lord is faithful, who will establish you and guard you from the evil one. Notice that. Men will let you down, but the Lord is faithful. He will guard you. He will establish you. You know, for years, Forsyth County kind of had the reputation of being a bigoted, prejudiced kind of place. It was especially so when I was in high school. And one year, the Comets from South Gwinnett were scheduled to play a football game up in Forsyth County. I'll never forget it. Our star running back, his name was Keith. He was a black kid on our team. He was fast. He was great. He had swivel hips. He had all the moves. He was a great guy. And when Coach Johnson caught word that Keith was kind of getting cold feet, and he was thinking about missing the Forsyth County game, he called Keith into his office. I was told later what was said. Coach said, "Keith, don't worry. If anybody tries to lay a hand on you, they got to go through me to get to you." And then Coach Johnson paused, and then he added, "But Keith, if they get through me, buddy, you're on your own." And this is what Paul assures us. Even if your friends forsake you, even if they let you down, the Lord is faithful, who will establish you and guard you from the evil one. And unlike our coach, no one gets through Jesus. And we have confidence in the Lord concerning you, both that you do and will do the things we command you. Now may the Lord direct your hearts into the love of God and into the patience of Christ. You know, there's no greater truth. Jesus loves me. This I know, for the Bible tells me so. But so often we wander from that truth, don't we? The love of God feels distant to us. This is why our prayer needs to be what Paul prays here. Lord, direct my heart back into your love. Keep bringing me back, Lord, for a taste of your love. For if we abide in God's love for us, then our love for God will always be full flame. Verse 6, "But we command you, brethren, in the name of our Lord Jesus Christ, that you withdraw from every brother who walks disorderly and not according to the tradition which he received from us." Issues were arising in the church that called for discipline. And when a wayward believer refuses church discipline, the final remedy, the final step in the process is to withdraw fellowship from that brother, that believer. Remove the protection of the church family. Let the rebel taste the consequences of his or her sin. This is the final step. Paul says that this is often what you have to do. "For you yourselves know how you ought to follow us, for we were not disorderly among you, nor did we eat anyone's bread free of charge, but worked with labor and toil night and day, that we might not be a burden to any of you, not because we do not have authority, but to make ourselves an example of how you should follow us." Paul was a pastor, and as a pastor, according to Scripture, he had the right to be compensated by the church. But Paul was willing to forego his own rights for the betterment of the body. And thus, he was bivocational. Tent maker by day, pastor by night, burden to no one. He continues, "For even when we were with you, we commanded you this, if anyone will not work, neither shall he eat." There's a guy in New York City who enjoys fine food, but he doesn't really like to work. And so 31 times he's entered a restaurant, he's eaten the top cuisine, and then he's shrugged his shoulders upon receiving the check, and he's waited for the police to haul him off to jail. Kind of like that guy in the commercial who tries to pay with Monopoly money. You've seen that commercial. It's kind of funny. The police say that this guy actually looks forward to jail time. Why? He gets 3 square meals. He gets a nice, warm, dry place to sleep. Over the last 5 years, taxpayers have shelled out $250,000 to feed, clothe, and house this one lazy man. Kind of makes you mad, doesn't it? You may not be able to work. You may be able, but not be able to find a job. In those cases, the church should help you. But if you just don't want to work, there's no way that you should receive a handout from the government or from the church or from anybody else. If we gave you a handout, we would be interfering with the lesson that God in your hungry stomach is trying to teach you. Paul is adamant, no loaves for the loafers. If a man doesn't work, he doesn't eat. You see, because of the Thessalonians' emphasis on the coming of Christ, there were believers in this church who decided to just sit out life. They were just going to hang out and wait for the rapture. They failed to get an education. They failed to prepare for life. They refused to get a job. They mooched off other believers. And Paul is basically saying, stop it. Just stop it. Christian benevolence should never breed another person's irresponsibility. Never. If a person won't work, then they certainly shouldn't eat or be given food to eat. Verse 11. For we hear that there are some who walk among you in a disorderly manner, not working at all, but are busybodies. I mean, without a job, people become idle and they start sticking their nose in other people's business. We don't like that. You've heard it said, idleness is the devil's workshop, and indeed it is. The Jewish rabbis, they had a proverb, he who doesn't teach his son a trade teaches him to be a thief. The ancient Romans said, by doing nothing, men learn to do evil. I mean, good, honest work keeps a person out of trouble, and it also keeps their stomach from the rumble. Verse 12. Now, those who are such, we command and exhort through our Lord Jesus Christ that they work in quietness and eat their own bread. But as for you, brethren, do not grow weary in doing good. I suppose there are two pursuits that should occupy every Christian's life, making a living and doing good. This is what you should be up to. You want to know God's will for your life tomorrow? Go out and make a living and do some good. There you have it. Verse 14. And if anyone does not obey our word in this epistle, note that person, and do not keep company with him, that he may be ashamed. Yet do not count him as an enemy, but admonish him as a brother. Notice the balance here in Paul's discipline. I mean, if a brother persistently disobeys, then don't pretend it's all cool. Don't just be buddy-buddy with him. Don't hang out like there's nothing wrong. And yet, don't abandon him completely either. He's your brother in Christ. That's why you need to sit down with him. You need to tell him what concerns you. You need to make it an issue and then keep it an issue until he's willing to resolve the issue. He says, now may the Lord of peace himself give you peace always in every way. The Lord be with you all. And then he adds, the salutation of Paul with my own hand, which is a sign in every epistle, so I write. You see, the Thessalonians, they had been duped once. They had received a letter supposedly from Paul that wasn't. He tells them how they can be sure that the letter is from him. He says, check the signature. You know, Paul would dictate his letters, but at the end of each one, he would take the quill personally in his hand and he would sign with his own signature. You could always identify if the letter was from Paul. His signature was the stamp of his authenticity. Verse 18 closes the book of 2 Thessalonians. The grace of our Lord Jesus Christ be with you all. Amen.
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0: Through the Bible is a 5-year study of God's entire Word, and together we discover God's purposes in history and our lives, found only when we believe in Jesus Christ. Do you know Him yet?
1: 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School principal Mrs. Joyce Lund carries a bachelor's degree in education and developing master's degree in literacy. 15 years with the Hawaii DOE, 20 years at CCCS, including 2.5 years as a professional certified educational therapist from the National Institute for Learning Development, and a proud parent of 2 CCCS graduates.
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3: There's only one race. This is Ken Ham on a mission to call the church back to the authority of God's Word. According to the Bible, there's only one human race, and science finally caught up with this. You see, Darwin taught there were multiple races and some were more evolved than others. Now, while he didn't invent racism, he helped popularize it by giving a supposed scientific justification. But when researchers mapped the human genome, they declared we're all one race. Between any two people, there's only about 0.1% genetic difference. And only a fraction of that percentage is made up of the so-called racial differences. Science confirms what the Bible teaches. We're one race, the human race.
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0: 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This insight into a timeless portrait of a mother's wisdom, restraint, compassion, and godly influence is sure to offer encouragement to wives, mothers, mentors, and daughters who desire to be shaped by that same spirit that inspired King Lemuel's mother.
1: If you've ever felt that Proverbs 31 was a measuring stick you could never live up to, come closer. 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The journey doesn't begin with a flawless resume. It begins with a listening heart, and that's where we'll begin too.
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1: This is John MacArthur. Join me for today's Portraits of Grace. Savonarola has been called the burning beacon of the Reformation. His sermons denouncing the sin and corruption in the church of his day helped pave the way for the Protestant Reformation itself. Many who heard his powerful sermons went away half-dazed, bewildered, and speechless. Often sobs of repentance resounded throughout the entire congregation as the Spirit of God moved in their hearts under the preaching of that great Italian. However, some who heard him couldn't tolerate the truth and eventually had him burned at the stake. Sinful people won't tolerate a righteous standard. But remember, your present sufferings are not worthy to be compared with the glory you will one day experience in Christ's presence. This is John MacArthur encouraging you to live as portraits of grace.

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0: Welcome to The Word for Today, featuring the Bible teaching ministry of Pastor Chuck Smith, founder of the Calvary Chapel Movement. This radio program is a chapter-by-chapter, verse-by-verse study through the entire Bible. And on today's edition of The Word for Today, Pastor Chuck continues his message, "We are God's children," as we pick up in Hebrews chapter 12, verse 4. And now, with today's study, here's Pastor Chuck.
1: I think that so often we picture God in the wrong posture. And I think that this probably is a reversion many times back to Sunday school. That, the Sunday school teacher, to keep us in line, sort of warns us about God. You know, if you're bad, God's watching you and God doesn't like you to be bad. Well, he doesn't like us to be bad, but he likes us. He doesn't like our badness, but he likes us. And like my little grandson, who I shared with you, came home and said, "Daddy, is God watching me?" He said, "Why do you ask that? Sunday school teacher told me." "Why did your Sunday school teacher tell you?" "Because I was bad." "But is it true? Is God watching me?" Chuck said, "Yep, it's true, William. God's watching you. Because he loves you so much, he can't take his eyes off of you. It's true, God does watch us. Not as a policeman to put the handcuffs on us the moment we do something wrong, throw us into jail. Watching us as a loving father, so concerned with his child, he just can't take his eyes off it." Have you ever had that kind of an experience? I know my little grandkids, they come over and I just watch them constantly. I can't take my eyes off of them. Everything they do is just so cute. It's amazing, even their naughty little spells. My wife and I will turn to each other and say, "Isn't that cute? Look at that, you know." They're having a brainstorm. Man, things for which we would have really whacked our own kids. They're cute now with our grandkids. Boy, we spoil them something horrible. God spoils us something awful too. But he loves us. But he loves us enough that he does correct us when necessary. "Have you not forgotten the exhortation which speaks to you as unto children? My son, despise thou not the chastening of the Lord, nor faint when you are rebuked of him. For whom the Lord loveth, he chasteneth, and scourgeth every son whom he receives. And if you endure chastening, God is dealing with you as sons. For what son is he whom the father chasteneth not? But if you be without chastisement, whereof all are partakers, then you're actually a bastard and not a son. Don't despise the chastening of the Lord. It's proof that God loves you. It's proof that you're a son. Now, if you can do evil and get by with it, then be very concerned. You know, if you've been cheating over a long period of time, you've been getting by with it. You've been living in a false relationship for a long time. You're getting by with it. And you better be careful. That's a good indication you're not a son. You're in a dangerous place. If you can sin with impunity, without getting caught. But you know, the neat thing about God is that he loves us so much, he's going to make sure we get caught. And that sometimes is a cause of great consternation in the mind of the Christian, because everybody on the job may be cheating a little bit on their time card. And so because everybody is doing it, I'm tempted, and so I, you know, cheat on my time card. Whap, I get zapped right like that. But they all did it, you know. None of them got caught. Well, they're not sons. They're not sons. God won't let you get by with it, you see. Because you're a son. God's going to see that you get caught. So that's not fair. Well, it really is. It really is. God will not let you get by with sin. God will not let you get by with evil because you're his son. And though everybody else may get by, not you. So when you get caught, just rejoice. Say, oh, all right, I'm his son. He doesn't let me get by with evil. And it's proof that you're his son. If we endure chastening, God deals with us as sons. If you're without chastisement, then you're not a son. Furthermore, we had fathers of our flesh which corrected us, and we gave them reverence. Shall we not much rather be in subjection to the Father of spirits and live? For they verily for a few days chastened us after their own pleasure, but he for our profit, that we might be partakers of his holiness. Now, our parents corrected us for their pleasure. In other words, to make it easier on them many times. You know, we had rules in our house that were just making things easier on my parents. And a lot of the correction was for their convenience, or a lot of the rules were for their convenience. They weren't necessarily thinking of my good always. They were thinking of their own convenience many times. How many times I heard that story? Now, son, this hurts me worse than it hurts you. Somehow I never believed that until I became a father. Then I understood. When God corrects us, it's always for our profit. It's for our benefit. Now, if we reverenced our earthly fathers who trained us and brought us up in the right path, how much more should we respect our Heavenly Father who for our profit corrects us? Now, no chastening for the present seems to be joyous, and I'm sure we can all say amen to that. When you're going through a chastening process, it's never a real joy. I mean, how many of you really enjoyed the spankings that you got, you know? It was, to me, you know, I would always go into that nobody loves me mood. I'd be in the dark bedroom because Dad would take me in the bedroom. Family would be out there playing in the other room, you know. And you could hear all the noise out there, but you'd be in the dark bedroom and Dad would talk to me and then he would spank me, and of course I would yell so that he, you know, go easier, you know, make him think he was really getting through. And then he'd walk out and close the door. It'd be dark. I'd lie there in the bed and I'd cry. Wish I were dead. They'd be sorry then that they spanked me, they came in and I was dead. And then I'd think of my little brother, how he would be crying if I were dead, and I'd cry more, you know. Now, if any of you are psychologists, you can have a lot of fun with that, I suppose. But you lie there for a while, and you go through the whole little routine, and then it's all over. You know, sounds like they're really having fun. You know, what am I doing in here? Go out and see what's going on, you know. Why are they laughing? And so you go out and you join in with the family again, and I can join in again. You see, I've been punished. Now, before, I really couldn't join in because I was guilty. Boy, at dinner time, I didn't want to ask for the second piece of pie. I really wanted that second piece of pie, but I was guilty. I'm not going to ask for that, you know. And I couldn't really be a part of the family because I was so guilty, and Dad said, after dinner, son, we're going to go into the bedroom. And man, it's hard to eat, hard to swallow, hard to... you know you got it, and... But once you've been corrected, punished, you become a family member again. No more guilt. It's all over. But during the chastening process, it isn't pleasant. It isn't joyous. But what is great is the fruit or the result of it. The relief of the guilt. Oh, how beautiful that is. When it's all over and you feel the sense of guilt is gone. Yes, I had disobeyed my dad. I did what he told me not to do. I got caught and now I've been punished and I'm no longer guilty. I'm now again a member of the family and I can go out and play Monopoly with them, you know. And I can join in and participate. But during the chastening process itself, not so joyous, but grievous. Nevertheless, the fruit of it, the after effects of it, the peaceable fruit of righteousness unto them that are exercised thereby. If I will accept this as God's correction, I've been wrong, and God now is correcting me. Not easy. Not an easy thing to take. But I'm his son, and he loves me. He's not going to let me get by with it. And after he has corrected me, that peaceable fruit of righteousness, that peace that I feel within, as now fellowship with God is fully restored. Wherefore, lift up the hands that hang down. You know, we get sort of beat when we're going through a chastening process. But we are not so apt to be lifting our hands in praises to the Lord. And when God's really dealing heavy with us, we sort of, you know, have our problems rejoicing and praising God. But lift up your holy hands, which are hanging down, and the feeble knees. Return to that place of worship. Return to that place of full fellowship. And make straight paths for your feet, or even paths, lest that which is lame be turned out of the way, but let it rather be healed. Follow peace with all men, and holiness, without which no man shall see the Lord. Interesting, isn't it? Blessed are the pure in heart, for they shall see God. Follow peace with all men, and holiness. We have a tendency to put down holiness because what people have done with holiness. Making holiness a way of dress. Making holiness a thing of outward appearance. And so we have what are known as the holiness groups. The Pentecostal holiness, the Pilgrim holiness, and other holiness groups. And to them, the interpretation of holiness is often the women not wearing any makeup, not wearing any gold jewelry, and a matter of the way you dress. And we have properly revolted against that interpretation of holiness. Holiness is a thing of heart, not of dress. You can, you know, go through all of the outward appearances of holiness according to their standards of holiness. And they do have, you know, their published standards of holiness. And you can deny yourself all of those things that they say are not holy. But within your heart, you can still be just as filthy and impure as anybody else. The true holiness is a thing of heart. Jesus said it isn't what goes into a man's mouth that defiles a man, it's what comes out of his mouth. Because out of the abundance of the heart, the mouth speaks. Holiness is not and cannot be manifested in a person's dress. It's in a person's heart. That desire for God and walking with God. And really, I think that holiness comes from the consciousness of the presence of God. When I'm aware that in Him I live and move and have my being, that I walk in His presence continually, that has more effect upon the way I respond and everything else than anything else I know. And it isn't the outward observances of a bunch of rules. Boy, you ought to have read the list of things that were the do-nots for me as I was a little kid growing up in a holiness church. I mean, you know, about the only thing they left for us teenagers was necking. Going out and park, you know. I mean, you couldn't go to shows, you couldn't go to dances, you couldn't do anything, you know. Fortunately, they never put a prohibition on that, so we were left something. But And here we thought we were all these righteous little prudes, you know, because we didn't do all of these negative, horrible, awful, worldly, sinful things. Jesus really laid it on the Pharisees because their whole concept of holiness was outward. It was in rules and regulations, in outward conformities to certain laws. But there were such inconsistencies there. And Jesus pointed out the inconsistencies, but they didn't like that. He said, you strain at a gnat, but you swallow a camel. Now, it was a common sight to see a Pharisee on the street corner putting his finger down his mouth trying to regurgitate because as he was walking along, a gnat happened to fly in his mouth and got caught in his throat, and he's, you know, and got to get that thing out because it hadn't been bled yet, and you can't eat meat that isn't bled. It's against the law. So you'd see him straight, you know, trying to get rid of a gnat. But he said, man, you know, the outside of the platter is so clean, but inside it's filthy. You're like the whited sepulchers, and they would paint the tombstones with this whitewash. And so you're all white outside, but inside, he said, you're full of dead men's bones. You're like these sepulchers. The outward righteousness, standards of holiness. But yet, because of that, we should not neglect the fact that there is a true holiness that each of us should aspire to. Living a holy life, living a pure life, living a life that would be pleasing to God. Without holiness, no man shall see God. That should concern each of us. Looking diligently, lest any man fail of the grace of God. Now, there has to be real care taken that we do not presume upon God's grace. It is not a cloak to cover our lasciviousness. It is something there for our benefit and for our good, that we will rely and trust totally in Jesus Christ rather than trusting in our own works. It is there to bring us to God because my works can never bring me to God. But it is not there just to cover over any kind of lying and stealing and cheating and all that I might want to do, saying, well, God's grace covers. We actually then fail of the grace of God. We don't understand the grace of God. Lest any root of bitterness springing up trouble you, and thereby many be defiled. So, bitterness is something that we have to really guard against. What a destroyer it can be of ourselves. Oh, the problems that a bitter attitude can create physically to you. The chemicals that are produced by your glands when your heart and mind are filled with bitterness. Destructive chemicals tearing your body. And what it does to others. Lest there be any fornicator or profane person as Esau, who for one morsel of meat sold his birthright. He came in, he had been out in the fields, he was hungry, he was famished, and here his dainty brother Jacob had been fixing up some delicious tidbits. He said, oh, give me some of that. Smells great. Jacob said, well, trade it for your birthright. Hey, man, I'm going to die of hunger. What's good is my birthright? Sure, you know, he didn't care about his birthright. Sold his birthright for a mess of pottage. For you know how that afterward, when he would have inherited the blessing, he was rejected, for he found no place of repentance. The reason for his rejection, he found no place for repentance. Now, beware. An unrepentant heart, set in my ways, I won't change. Even though he sought it with tears. Now, don't make a mistake here thinking that he could not repent. He was trying to repent and couldn't. No, what he sought with tears was the blessing. When Jacob received the blessing, and Esau finally came in with the venison for his old man. And he said, "Hey, Dad, I fixed the barbecue venison just like you like, you know." And he says, "Then who was it that was in here earlier? I've already given the blessing." He said, "No, Dad, I'm Esau, your son." Well, he said, "It must have been Jacob then, but I've blessed him." He said, "Oh, but bless me." And he started to cry. He wanted the blessings of the Father. And he sought the blessings with tears. And he said, "I can't. I've already given everything to your brother." And so though he sought the blessings with tears, there was still no repentance, no place of repentance in his heart. All he wanted was the blessings, the benefits. And there are a lot of people like that. And we are told to beware lest we be like Esau, who really disregarded the birthright, didn't care about it, and thus lost the blessing. Some of you don't really care about being a Christian, but oh, you want the blessings of Christianity. "I want to live in a Christian nation. I don't want to live in a pagan nation, no, but all. Me a Christian? No way, man. But hey, I want the blessings of freedom that Christianity brings wherever it goes. But there's no place of repentance."
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1: May the Lord be with you. And may your life be an instrument in God's hand this week. May you have that unusual joy of realizing God's hand is upon my life and He has used me. May God help you to share His love with those that are still sitting in darkness. And may you experience the anointing of God's Spirit upon your life in a new and a very special way as He empowers you to do His work. In Jesus' name.
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0: 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School Vice Principal Pastor Anthony Bonilla comes from a background of 8 years in the U.S. Air Force, 17 years as a Honolulu police officer, 10 years as a full-time pastor, and a proud parent of 3 CCCS graduates.
1: Aloha kako. I'm Pastor Anthony, Vice Principal of Calvary Chapel Christian School. 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
0: Call CCCS 524-0846 or visit cccsofhonolulu.org and get your child's education headed in the right direction.
2: Aloha and praise the Lord. My name is Jason Keone Koloma and I'm a native from Wamanalo, Oahu. I'm an associate pastor of U-Turn for Christ on Kauai. Like many, I was addicted to drugs and crime and led an evil lifestyle. But God got a hold of me while in my darkest hour and radically changed my life. 2 Corinthians 5:17 says, if anyone is in Christ Jesus, he's a new creation. Old things have passed, behold, all things become new. Like the word says, I'm a new creation, living a joyful life on the island of Kauai, helping and leading men from once where I was in bondage and in sin that the world only has to offer. If you know anyone struggling and battling with addiction, look us up. Much aloha and God bless.
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1: Listening to Straight from the Heart, the Bible teaching radio ministry of Calvary Chapel, Philadelphia. Our teacher here on Straight from the Heart is Senior Pastor Joe Foch. We're currently in the New Testament, going verse by verse through the Gospel of Mark. On today's broadcast, we'll continue our study beginning in chapter 13. Before we finish, I'll give you some additional information so you can contact us with any questions or comments. 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
2: Learn the parable of the fig tree, he says. When her branch is yet tender, she puts forth her leaves. You know that summer is near. So ye, in like manner, when you shall see these things, Luke says all these things, come to pass, know that it is nigh even at the doors. Now, Luke makes an interesting distinction, and I'll turn there, and you don't have to turn. You listen, Luke 21. He says, when these things begin to come to pass, then look up and lift up your heads, for your redemption draweth nigh. When they begin to take place, you know this, your redemption draweth nigh. And you'll find that word redemption five other times in the New Testament, and it always speaks of the redemption of the believer's body. When these things begin to take place, lift up your head, for your redemption draweth nigh. And then he says, tells the parable of the fig tree. He says, so likewise, when you shall see these things come to pass or come to fulfillment to their full, then know that the kingdom of God is at hand. Those are two different things. When they begin to take place, when you see the beginnings of them, do we see the beginnings of them today? When you see the beginning of these things, lift up your head, for your redemption draweth nigh. Then he says the parable of the fig tree, Israel, and then he says when they come to a completion, then know the kingdom of God is drawn nigh. Those are two different things. We're promised a redemption, to lift up our heads when we see the beginning of these things. Interesting, I had read some statistics. For us to live when we live right now, this mathematician said, figure there's been 40 generations. If there's 40 years to a generation, you do whatever you want with that. There are 50 generations from Christ till today. Just to figure it, 40 years per generation. The odds are 1 in 50 that any one of the prophecies the Bible speaks of being fulfilled in our lifetime. If there's been 50 generations since Christ, for one prophecy to be fulfilled in our life, the chance is a 1 in 50 chance. And then they go through some of these. Israel being reborn as a nation. That's 1 in 50. You add to that the development of nuclear weapons. The first time that humankind could eradicate itself. That means two events. That's 50 times 50. That's 1 in 2,500 that we could see both of those things. Worldwide famines. That's three events. That's 50 times 50, three times. That's 1 in 125,000. Pestilence, which is deadly infectious diseases. We think of AIDS. We think of TB, virulent forms of tuberculosis. And some of the things we're seeing, these kinds of things, that we would see pestilence in a generation. That would be four things fulfilled. That's 1 in 6.25 million. Speaking Hebrew again in the nation of Israel, Zephaniah prophesied that they would come back and speak their original language again. The fertility of the land of Israel, says the fruit of Israel in Isaiah, shall fill the earth. Plans to rebuild the temple, and there are those in Israel planning to rebuild the temple. Look, here every year about they're going to bring the cornerstone and put it in place. Most Israelis think those people are out of their minds. the Temple Institute. But the point is, there are those. They've made the priest garments. I've seen them. They've rebuilt some of the harps. One of them took the harp out of the case, let me strum on it. I mean, I've been there enough times to see that there are people who are serious about rebuilding the temple and instituting the worship again. That's happened in our generation. The European Economic Community, Rome, starting to raise its head and reamalgamate. We're seeing that in our nation. Babylon, the ancient city being rebuilt. Who would have ever thought? We see that in our generation. Television, when you see all these things, speaking to the last generation, Jesus takes for granted that you and I will see all these things, which is worldwide media coverage, never known in any generation. The New World Order, but if we just take 10 of those, if we just take 10 of those things that you and I sit and look around the world tonight and say, yeah, I see those 10 things, they were prophesied in the Bible, happening in our lifetime, the chances of 10 of those things happening is 1 in 97,500 billion. 1 in 97 trillion. You know, I watched these guys talking about the fact that they had found the tomb of Jesus. You remember that? You know, they want Jesus to be in the grave so bad, they're willing to dig anything up when anything looks like his name. And, you know, and they said, well, chances, people should listen to us because the chances of us finding a tomb with these names together is 1 in 500 to 600. I thought, yeah, you guys stink. You got nothing going for you. You should look at the statistics we have if you want to be shook up. Because we have the statistics falling out in our place all over that what we're seeing is miraculous. But look, you and I hear it all the time. You and I have been listening to it, me personally, since Hal Lindsey, late great Planet Earth, Satan is alive and well. You know, you listen to it for so long that you become desensitized to it. I don't think we can do that in the world that we live in. We are closer to the return of Christ than any generation of the church that's ever lived. And that's an exhortation. Even if he comes in 50 years, which I can't imagine things going on that long, we're told to watch. When you see these things coming to pass, know that it is nigh, even at the doors. Verse 30, verily I say unto you that this generation shall not pass till all these things be done. Now, what is he talking about, this generation? You know, he certainly couldn't be talking about Peter and James and John. They're long gone. So there are those who want to take this, and of course, I got saved in 1972. Once I got saved, I was ready for the rapture because I was in. You know, that's how selfish I am. And people say, well, a generation is 40 years. Well, I'm not sure where they get that. I know the generation that perished in the wilderness was a 38-year generation because God spoke to them after they turned away at Kadesh Barnea. It was 2 years after they left. So that was a 38-year generation that perished in the wilderness. If you go back to Genesis 15, it says there that your descendants shall be taken down into Egypt for 400 years, and in the fourth generation, I'll bring them out. That produces 100-year generations, and I don't like that. So I don't want to wait that long. But you know what we did? You see, we figured, well, Israel was reborn in 1948. So if a generation is 40 years, we did the math. We could do that much. I remembered enough from high school to do that much. You add 40 years to 1948, you got 1988. Because we're pre-tribulationists, we had to back that up to 1981. So then we figured by 1981, the trumpet had to blow, and that didn't happen, did it? Well, then we figure, well, it must be from 1967. So you add 40 years to 1967. That's now, but we're pre-tribulation, so we have to back that up 7 years, and that's not working either. I don't want it to be a 100-year generation, because that'll take us to 2048 and 2067. I don't want to wait that long. What's a generation? Well, it could be just saying in the simplest terms, the generation alive on the planet that sees Israel in the land and the beginning of these things will be the generation that sees the return of Christ. It could be saying that. The Greek word is genos, which is also translated in the New Testament race or people, speaking of the nation of Israel. He could be saying, learn the parable of the fig tree. You see it bud forth, you know, summer's nigh. So this generation, this race, this people, the Jews, shall not pass away till all these things be fulfilled. You see, because in church history for 2,000 years, a lot of theology developed because the Jew was invisible. And people thought, and then they came up with replacement theology. They came up with covenant theology. Well, there are no Jews, therefore the circumcision must be the circumcision of the heart, and the church must be the Jew now. And for 2,000 years, they thought, well, God is done with the Jews because the Jew doesn't exist, so the church must really be Israel, spiritual Israel. But Jesus said, this genos, this race, these people are not going to disappear till all of these things be fulfilled. So when you see them reborn, when you see the fig tree put forth its branch again, you know that summer is nigh. The rebirth of the nation of Israel marks our prophetic calendar and has started all of the tension in the Middle East today. And what a heartache of all of the hatred that is there. All of the hatred is there. It's amazing to look at the people, Arabs, Iranians, Iraqis, that are Shemites, that have Abraham's blood in their veins. Again, been on the Temple Mount on Ramadan and talked to Muslims and said, you have Abraham's blood in your veins. Yes. The Jews have Abraham's blood in their veins. Yes. You hate each other. There's a day coming when Messiah comes, when they will beat their swords into plowshares and their spears into pruning hooks, and men shall not learn war anymore, but will live in peace on this planet. And the knowledge of the Lord shall cover the earth, Isaiah says, as the waters cover the sea. No more war. Imagine what that will be like when Messiah comes, the Prince of Peace. He says, but of that day and that hour knoweth no man. There's been a lot of books written, a lot of tapes made predicting, but Jesus said, don't bother. Not the angels which are in heaven, neither the Son, but the Father. And that throws a lot of people. Jesus is saying in his incarnation, in his humanity, that he wasn't there to reveal that date. Only the Father in heaven had that within his own power. In the first chapter of the book of Acts, they said, Lord, will you at this time restore the kingdom to Israel? He said, it's not for you to know the times and the seasons the Father has set within his own power. Therefore, he says, because no one knows the exact time, he says this, take ye heed, again, always be on guard, always be watching, scanning the horizon, and pray, he adds to that, for you know not when the time is. It says in Matthew, it will be as in the days of Noah, which gives us more clues of violence filling the earth and man's imagination being wicked only continually. We see some of the things that happened in Noah's day, and I'm afraid some other very strange things happened, it seems, in Noah's day with fallen angels. But take heed, watch, and pray, for you know not when the time is. For the Son of Man is as, doesn't say he is, it says he is as a man taking a far journey, who left his house and gave authority to his servants and to every man his work, and commanded the porter, the keeper of the house, to watch. Watch ye therefore, for you know not when the master of the house cometh, at evening, or at midnight, or at the cock crowing, or in the morning. That basically describes around the world. We don't know, it says. Watch, be sober, be vigilant. Always the instruction. Look, I love prophecy. It's fascinating. It's one of the things that sets the Bible aside from the other religious books of the world. Over a third of the scripture is prophecy. And half of that has already been fulfilled. And God said in the Old Testament, if a prophet comes forward and he prophesies anything and it doesn't come to pass just the way he says, take him out and stone him, because when I send a prophet, things happen just the way that prophet says that they were going to happen. Isaiah gives us an interesting sketch of the whole scenario. God saying this. Here's God speaking. He says, "Produce your cause, saith the Lord. Bring forth your strong reasons, saith the King of Jacob. Let them bring them forth and show us what shall happen. Let them show the former things, what they be, that we may consider them and know the latter end of them, or declare to us things that are coming. Show the things that are to come hereafter, that we may know that you are gods. You can do good or evil, that we may be dismayed and hold it together." He says, why don't you produce the forecast of what's coming so we know you're standing outside of time and you understand the future. Isaiah 42 says, "I am the Lord. That is my name. My glory will I not give to another, neither my praise to graven images. Behold, the former things are come to pass, and new things do I declare before they spring forth. I tell you of them." Remarkably, he says, he's predicting these things. "Thus saith the Lord, the King of Israel, and his Redeemer, the Lord of hosts, I am the first, I am the last. Beside me there is no God, and who as I shall call and shall declare it and set in order for me, since I appointed the ancient people, and things that are coming and shall come, let them show them unto us." Again, in chapter 46, he says, "Remember the former things of old, for I am God, and there is none else. I am God, and there is none like me, declaring the end from the beginning, and from ancient times the things that are not yet done, saying, my counsel shall stand, and I will do all of my pleasure." And I could go on in Isaiah, and the Lord saying and challenging, "There is no one like me. There is no other God. I will not share my glory with anyone else. I am the one who declares the end from the beginning. Let your gods try to do that. Let them tell us things that are going to come. Let them give us an accurate description of the future, that we may know that they are gods. Because I am the one that declared ancient things, and I'm the one who tells you things before they spring forth." And we're told here by Jesus Christ, the most important thing is take heed, take heed, take heed, take heed. We would take heed to this. Not just, you know, prophecy is very interesting, but not just an intellectual study, that it would put us in the frame of mind of watching, watching, watching, watching. Four times he says that we should watch. The last verse he says, "And what I say unto you, I say unto all, watch." Look at verse 36. "Lest coming suddenly he find you sleeping." Find you sleeping. You know, it's interesting in Matthew chapter 25 when he tells the parable of the 10 virgins. Five of them have oil for their lamps and five of them do not. But even the ones that had oil for their lamps, it says when the bridegroom came, he awakened them. They were sleeping and needed to be awakened. His challenge to us, look, I tell you these things ahead of time. Says it through Isaiah, says it here in Mark, he says it in Matthew. Take heed, behold, I have foretold you all things. And he says, I'm telling you that so you can watch, so you can be ready, so you can be sober, so you can be vigilant. Look, he's the bridegroom. He's coming. Imagine being away for a long time. You know, this is why it's the broadest subject by far of the New Testament, the second coming of Christ, his bride. You're going to be in troubled days. There are going to be difficult things, difficult times. There's going to be wars and rumors of wars. See that you let not your heart be troubled. These things must needs be. They're just the beginning of things. But all throughout, watch, because the bridegroom is coming for the bride. And and we are to live not looking for Antichrist, but looking for Jesus Christ. Not looking for the signs in and of themselves, because the signs just tell us of his coming for us, to gather us to himself, to take us. Great time to take inventory. How are we living? Are we living like we really believe that? Morally, are we living like we believe the Lord is coming and could come at any time? It's wonderful to walk with him in freedom and to be able to say, Lord Jesus, come. Lord, come. I'm looking forward to the wedding. And you look forward to that. Only this wedding, it's here comes the groom and not here comes the bride. You know, in a human wedding, the bride walks down the aisle and she walks past all of her family, all of her friends, ultimately past her mom and dad. She walks to a new relationship. In this wedding, it's here comes the groom, and all of the attention is on him, the Lord of Lords, and the bride is waiting for him to come. And I can't wait. Can you? I can't wait till they throw the doors open and dan, dan, da, dan. I wonder if that's what the trumpet's going to be, the trumpet blast, you know. And the Lord gathers his bride to himself before he begins to judge this Christ-rejecting world. I am looking forward to that. Look, I'm not, you know, people say, oh, you're a preacher, but you're an escapist. I am an escapist. If you're a stayist, I'll pray for you, okay? I'm not an escapist in the sense that I'm praying for a revival. I know that the Lord loves humankind. That God so loved the world, he said, sent his only begotten Son, that whosoever would believe would not perish, but have everlasting life. We hear of remarkable things happening all around the world. God is gathering a people to himself. And I am longing to see revival. It's only personally as I wrangle through this in my mind, I can only see two things that make sense, rapture or revival. If there's not going to be a revival, if he's done, and if we've run this thing out, okay, Lord, blow the trumpet and get us out of here. What would I love to see? I'd love to see one more great awakening in this nation. Do we deserve it? No. Have we deserved any of the awakenings we've seen under Whitfield or Finney? No. And so often as you study God through the Old Testament, before he brings judgment, he brings revival. He brings a Josiah. He brings an awakening. He brings that calling back to himself. And if he works in keeping with all of those things, I have tremendous anticipation that we may see before the return of Christ for his bride a great ingathering. Obviously, afterwards, there's an incredible ingathering around the world. But beforehand, we should be praying for that. And what a privilege, isn't it? Isn't it a privilege? Look around the room. Yeah, you know, just think, the trumpet's going to blow and everybody here is going to be about 30 in the twinkling of an eye. You know, hair restoration, that's the real hair restoration project. You know, just, you know, everybody, you know, just imagine what that's going to be like. And I see some of you week after week, and I think, you know, I don't get to hear your stories, and I don't get to, just imagine having eternity to know each other, to knowing fully as we've been fully known, gathered into his presence, people of every nation. What a day. What a hope he's given to us.
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1: 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I'm Dr. James Dobson, and thank you for joining us for this program.
2: Well, welcome to Family Talk with psychologist and best-selling author Dr. James Dobson. I'm Roger Marsh, and if you've ever wrestled with the question of why God hasn't brought the right person into your life yet, well, today's program is just for you. Our guest today is Cheryl Martin, a Houston native who earned her master's degree in broadcast journalism from Northwestern University. She went on to work as a news anchor, reporter, and producer at the BET Network and NBC and ABC affiliates in Washington, D.C. That was before leaving broadcasting altogether to become an author, national speaker, and founder of the nonprofit organization called Excellent Living. Cheryl has something refreshing to say to single women who are tired of waiting, wondering, and worrying. And that message is this: your desire for marriage is God-given, and it's good, but it doesn't have to define you just right now. In a message delivered at a women's conference, she lays out 5 practical principles for living as what she calls a first-class single, a woman who is whole, purposeful, and fully trusting in God's timing. Now, the message you're about to hear does touch on a couple of topics that are not suitable for younger children, so listener discretion is definitely advised. Now let's get into this dynamic presentation, Encouragement for the Single Life, with our guest, Cheryl Martin, on today's edition of Dr. James Dobson's Family Talk.
3: How many single women are in the audience this afternoon? Single. Never been married, divorced, or widowed. If the truth were told, you're single not by choice, but by circumstances. You're waiting for Mr. Right. You thought you had found him, but he didn't get the memo. It's nothing wrong with this desire to be married. God has wired us for relationship. He put that vacuum there. So if God has created this vacuum, if there is nothing wrong with the desire for marriage, what is a woman to do? This is a question I've asked myself many, many times over the years. And as a Christ follower, I begin to say to the Lord, since I am not married, I don't want to endure my singleness. I want to enjoy it. So I begin to think about this. If I am single, I decided one day, Lord, I want to be not just an average single. I'm your child. I want to be first class. First class. First class means exceptional, not mediocre. So then I begin to ask myself, from God's perspective, what would a first class single look like? Because if you're going to be a leading lady, God's leading lady, you've got to follow His script of what a first-class single looks like. I didn't want to languish. So as a result of studying His Word, going through my own life experiences and the experiences of others, I came up with some principles. This God's leading lady who is single will first of all pursue God and not a guy. Amen. That soul hunger that I was talking about, God specifically placed that vacuum that only He could fill. He wanted us to have a relationship with Him first before we have a healthy relationship with a man. Many of us are getting it backwards. We put God on the back burner when we meet a man, and then we can't handle what He's dishing out. We're looking for him to fill that vacuum that only God could fill. He wanted to present to a man a whole woman. I'm not looking for my other half.
4: That's right.
3: It takes two whole eggs to make an omelet. If one egg is rotten, you got a rotten omelet. First things first, that vacuum God put there for him. He says, let me affirm you. Let me make you whole. He says, you are fearfully and wonderfully made. In other words, you are a fine woman. So if you have allowed God to love on you, guess what? You won't get so excited because a man told you you're fine. You already know that. You're not desperate, as if you've never gotten a compliment. The God of the universe has already said, you are fearfully and wonderfully made. I have crafted you exactly the way I want you. But I want you first and foremost to be passionate about me, your creator. That's why there are a lot of desperate, clingy, needy women looking for a man to fill that void, and he can't do it. This was so important for women to be whole that when Jesus was here, as important as his mission was, even though he had fed thousands of people, his heart went out to one needy woman in Samaria. Jesus said to her, if you drink of me, if you drink of me, you will never thirst again. Drink of me. Don't have a surface relationship. The God we serve is a jealous God. No one should occupy the top tier of our hearts but God. It said in the Old and New Testament, you must love the Lord your God with all of your heart, with all of your soul, with all of your mind. All means all. Number two, this God's leading lady will recognize that her singleness is not a mistake or a holding pattern, but a wonderful opportunity to be the successful woman God wants you to be. This is a perfect opportunity for you to develop holistically. God is a God of balance. He wants us to develop educationally, socially, physically, and spiritually. This is a time, if those dreams are there, to work them, to get that degree. If you can afford a house, don't wait on him. Live in the present, recognizing it's not a mistake. This is a time, Lord, I want to be all that you want me to be. You don't have a lot of the distractions. Wherever you are, be all there. If you want to travel abroad, this is the time to do it. If you want to go back and get that master's degree, this is the time to do it. It is not a mistake. And you know what I've discovered in reading the Word? The ultimate matchmaker, if you look at some of the greatest matches in the book of the Bible, those women were busy working. They were not at home watching TV, eating Krispy Kreme donuts, depressed about their state. Ruth could have been depressed. A young poor widow living with her mother-in-law who was a widow. They could have both had a pity party every day. But they had pursued God first. Ruth was working. And it just so happened her God led her to the field of a wealthy man. I love this story. She caught his eye. And we know the story, but she was busy as a single, not focusing on what she didn't have,

0: Honolulu.
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2: Our word for today comes from Ezekiel 40, verse 4. And the man said to me, Son of man, look with your eyes and hear with your ears, and fix your mind on everything I show you. For you were brought here so that I might show them to you. Declare to the house of Israel everything you see. The prophet Ezekiel is told to make sure his eyes, ears, and mind were open to what the Lord was about to show him so that he could then share it with the rest of the people. You know, this has great relevance to us today as followers of Christ. We must listen and pay attention to the details of the words of God so that we can accurately share and declare his message with authority to those to whom he sends us. To find out more about our journey through the Bible, go to TonyPerkins.com.
3: 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Teen pregnancy rates declined for the fifth straight year, but there's been a dramatic increase in the number of kids contracting sexually transmitted diseases. In other news, we look at the very...
4: 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I'm Jim Burns.
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7: 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I'm Jonathan McKee, author of Parenting Generation Screen, with Plugged In by Focus on the Family.
8: 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In 1 Kings 21, King Ahab had power, wealth, and a palace, yet he became consumed by one vineyard he did not own. When Naboth, the owner of the vineyard, refused to sell it, Ahab sulked and he refused to eat. But the story didn't end there. Ahab's wife Jezebel arranged Naboth's murder so he could take what he wanted. That's the danger of coveting. Coveting tells us peace is one possession away. It turns our eyes from God's provision to someone else's portion and blinds us to the truth that none of it belongs to us in the first place. 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
9: In my 2012 book, The Dark Side of Technology, I gave a list of requirements if you want to have a youth group that is popular but in spiritual poverty. 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Play lots of games. 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Play non-Christian video clips to illustrate fluffy stories. Do not upset parents by teaching things that will offend their kids. Play more games. Now, I would add, make videos for TikTok. This should sound familiar. Consider what God's children were saying to their leaders in Isaiah's day. They say to the seers, "See no more visions," and to the prophets, "Give us no more visions of what is right. Tell us pleasant things. Prophesy illusions. Lead this way. Get off this path and stop confronting us with the Holy One of Israel." The antidote, of course, is a heaven-sent revival. 2 Chronicles chapter 7, verse 14 says, "If my people, who are called by my name, will humble themselves and pray and seek my face and turn from their wicked ways, then I will hear from heaven, and I will forgive their sin, and I will heal their land."
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1: Next on Light on the Hill, Jesus chooses a tax collector to be on his team of disciples. It raises the question, why would he do that?
2: I am so grateful to the fact that God calls the least likely people to follow him. Some of the people that you would think are completely unworthy, it's amazing how he makes them worthy. And I love the fact that he calls Matthew to follow him and immediately he arises to follow Jesus. There is something spectacular about a man who will do that, right? I think it's remarkable.

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If you want to experience real, lasting, God-pleasing change so that you're filled with peace, joy, love, and purpose, don't look to a drug or a bottle, a pill, or a once-a-week trip to church. 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Study to understand, apply, and obey it. Paul said in 2 Corinthians 3:18, "And we, who with unveiled faces all reflect the Lord's glory, are being transformed into His likeness with ever-increasing glory, which comes from the Lord, who is the Spirit." As you long to grow not only in your faith, but in your Christian character, as you saturate yourself in God's Word, the Holy Spirit will transform you, day by day, into the character of Jesus. Think about it. You're a work in progress, but one day that work will be completed. The Holy Spirit guarantees others will see Jesus in you. This is Ann Graham Lotz.

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2: Now, salt in the Bible speaks of life. The life of the Lord Jesus. The Bible says, have salt within yourselves. Jesus said in Matthew chapter 5, you are the salt of the earth. And salt speaks of the saving, purifying, sanctifying life of the Lord Jesus Christ. It speaks of vitality. And so what we find here is that we're to present the Lord Jesus Christ, number one, in purity, number two, with integrity, and number three, with vitality.
1: Welcome to Love Worth Finding, featuring the timeless biblical teaching of pastor and author Adrian Rogers. One of the reasons why Jesus Christ was considered an incredible communicator was his use of practical illustrations and how he incorporated everyday examples into his messages. The way Jesus describes the church as salt speaks of its healing, preserving, and purifying properties. There are also biblical connotations for leaven and honey, and it's important to understand them so that we can beware when situations arise. If you have your Bible, turn now to Leviticus chapter 2, look at verse 11, as Adrian Rogers begins part one of Salty Saints.
2: Take God's word, please, and turn to Leviticus chapter 2 with me for a moment, if you will. Leviticus chapter 2, and as you're finding it, and when you find it, look up here and let me tell you a wonderful secret about how to understand the Bible, the Word of God. Learn this, the key to understanding the Bible is the Lord Jesus Christ. All of the Bible is about the Lord Jesus Christ, not just the New Testament, all of it is about the Lord Jesus Christ. Jesus Christ is in the Bible from Genesis to Revelation. He's there in prophecy. He is there in type. He is there in illustration. Somewhere, somehow, standing in the shadows, you'll find Jesus. Jesus is the hero of the Bible. It is about Him. This is a hymn book. It's about the Lord Jesus Christ. If you read the Bible and you don't see the message of Jesus, you need to reread the Bible. Now, that is true about the Levitical offering especially. And today we're going to talk about the meal offering. Now, the meal offering is called here the meat offering, but it doesn't mean flesh. It just simply means food or food offering. And notice here in verse 11, no meat offering which ye shall bring unto the Lord shall be made with leaven. This is Leviticus 2, verse 11. It shall not be made with leaven. Underscore that. For ye shall burn no leaven nor any honey in any offering of the Lord made by fire. No leaven and no honey. Just underscore it. Now notice in verse 13, and every oblation of thy meat offering shalt thou season with salt. Neither shalt thou suffer the salt of the covenant of thy God to be lacking from thy meat offering. With all thine offerings thou shalt offer salt. In no offering shall there be leaven. In no offering shall there be honey, but in every offering there must be salt. That's what God said. Now, this is a picture of the Lord Jesus Christ. And so what is God telling us here through the Holy Spirit? When God says there shall be no leaven, He's saying that Jesus is to be presented in His purity. For you see, in the Bible, leaven is always an emblem, a symbol of sin. Leaven, ladies, is yeast. And it speaks of that fermentation and corruption. It speaks of that which puffs up and inflates. And it is used in the Bible as an emblem and a symbol of sin. And so what he is saying is that Jesus Christ is to be presented, when we present the Lord Jesus as believer priests, we are to present the Lord Jesus, number one, with no leaven. He is to be presented in His purity. Well, what about honey? Why does he say that there's to be no honey? Honey speaks of excessive and external sweetness. It speaks of natural sweetness, external sweetness, excessive sweetness. And what he's saying there is that when we present the Lord Jesus Christ, not only are we to present Him in purity, but we are to present him with integrity. He doesn't need to be artificially sweetened. He doesn't need excessive and external sweetness. We need to present him just like he is. And then he says that we are to present the Lord Jesus with much salt. Now, salt in the Bible speaks of life. The life of the Lord Jesus. The Bible says, have salt within yourselves. Jesus said in Matthew chapter 5, you are the salt of the earth. And salt speaks of the saving, purifying, sanctifying life of the Lord Jesus Christ. It speaks of vitality. And so what we find here is that we're to present the Lord Jesus Christ, number one, in purity, number two, with integrity, and number three, with vitality. First of all, therefore, we're to present Christ without leaven. We are to present Christ in purity. Now, leaven, I've already told you, is that which corrupts. It is that which puffs up, but leaven works very quietly, very stealthily, almost undetected at first, and ladies and gentlemen, it works best in lukewarm conditions. And leaven permeates the church of the Lord Jesus Christ. Jesus warned us about three kinds of leaven. In the Bible, Jesus said in Matthew chapter 16, verses 11 and 12, he said, beware of the leaven of the Pharisees and of the Sadducees. Beware of the leaven of the Pharisees and of the Sadducees. And then in Mark chapter 8 and verse 15, he said, beware of the leaven of Herod. Three kinds of leaven that Jesus said to look out for. The leaven of the Pharisees, the leaven of the Sadducees, and the leaven of Herod. And as we present the Lord Jesus Christ, we're to present him without that kind of leaven. Now let's think first of all about the leaven of the Pharisees. What was the leaven of the Pharisees? Who were the Pharisees? Well, the Pharisees were a religious sect in Jesus' time, and they were very religious. The leaven of the Pharisees is legalism. The Pharisees were legalists. If you would ask a Pharisee, do you believe the Bible is the Word of God? He would say yes. If you were to ask him, do you believe in the inerrancy of the Bible? If he understood the meaning of the word, he would say yes. The Pharisees believed all of the Bible, but they didn't go to heaven. They went to hell. They had heads full of scripture, but they had hearts full of sin. They had religion, but they didn't have reality. They had laws, but they didn't have life. Well, they were careful, all right. They would dot every I and cross every T, but they couldn't spell the word love. They did not know the meaning of Christ. They did not have the love of the Lord Jesus Christ in their heart. They were the most pitiful of all people because Jesus said they cross heaven and earth to make a proselyte, and when they do, he's twice-fold a child of hell. Legalism. Legalism, my dear friend, is not the answer to the dilemma that we're in. I want you to know that I am a conservative Bible-believing Christian. I believe all of the Bible. I make no apology for believing in the inerrancy of Holy Scripture. I believe the Bible is inerrant, infallible, impeccable. I believe it is absolutely true. I believe that God gave it from cover to cover. I believe that all Scripture is given by inspiration of God. And biblically, I am conservative, but I am not a legalist. I pray God that he will save me and save you from the loveless leaven of legalism. Jesus said, beware of the leaven of the Pharisees. The leaven of the Pharisees was legalism. And legalism is not what our world needs today. The Bible is a wonderful sword, but it is a terrible club. Now you say, well, you sound to me like you are against legalism rather than liberalism. Friend, I'm against both of them. I want you to know that legalism and liberalism are heads and tails of the same sin, the same coin. It's just a perversion of the gospel of Christ. And so Jesus said, beware of the leaven of the Pharisees. But he also said, beware of the leaven of the Sadducees. Now, who were the Sadducees? Well, there was another group, another, quote, denomination of that day, if we could call them a denomination, a political sect of that day. The Sadducees were the liberals of that day. Well, let me tell you how the Bible describes the Sadducees, and then you'll understand why I call them liberals. In Acts chapter 23 and verse 8, "For the Sadducees say that there is no resurrection, neither angel nor spirit." But the Pharisees confessed both. The Pharisees were very orthodox. They said there's a resurrection, angels, spirits, all of this. The Sadducees said, we don't believe any of that. The Sadducees were so sophisticated. Oh, they didn't believe in the supernatural elements of the Bible. They didn't believe in the resurrection from the dead and all of that. They were classic liberals. In a confrontation with the Sadducees, Jesus said this to them, and it's a key verse. Matthew chapter 23, verse 29, "Jesus answered and said unto them, you do err," that is, you make a great mistake, "not knowing the scriptures nor the power of God." Now, folks, if you want a recipe for a liberal, there it is right there. You err, Jesus said, number one, because you don't know the scriptures. Number two, you don't know the power of God. You see, the Pharisees believed the Bible, but they didn't obey the Bible. But the Sadducees did not obey the Bible because they did not believe the Bible. Jesus said, you err, you don't understand the scriptures. And you don't understand the power of God. Every liberal has difficulty with two things. Number one, the Word of God, and the power of God. Now, they call themselves theologians, these liberals, but they don't know God. They don't know God. I'm talking about a classic liberal. He doesn't know God. You see, theology means, theos means God, ology or logos means the Word. The word logos and theos, put them together, you have theology. God and Word. The God of the Word and the Word of that God. But they deny the God of the Word and they deny the Word of the God. So why do they call themselves theologians? They're like grape nuts, neither grapes nor nuts. They have no right to call themselves theologians. And Jesus said, you err. You don't know the scriptures. And you don't know the power of God. People have difficulty with miracles like the resurrection. Friend, if you can get past Genesis 1:1, the rest of it is all right. Just in the beginning, God created the heavens and the earth. After that, it's all downhill. You just accept the fact of God. I mean, you're not going to have any difficulty with any kind of miracle. But you see, Jesus said, beware of the leaven of these Sadducees. Oh, liberalism has left us a terrible legacy. Dr. J. Sidlow Baxter said, and I quote, "In the space of a century, liberalism has turned Protestant Christianity into a graveyard of former glad certainties and soul-saving verities, of expired beliefs and perished hopes, of lost faith and vanished assurance, of buried ideals and murdered morals." That's the legacy of liberalism. Now, Jesus warned against the loveless leaven of legalism. And Jesus also warned against the leaven of liberalism. And then he warned against the leaven of Herod. What was the leaven of Herod? Well, Herod was a worldly, pleasure-mad king. And the leaven of Herod is not legalism nor liberalism, but plain old licentiousness, worldliness. And this is another problem among Christians of all denominations. We hear much today about the separation of church and state. I believe we need to hear a little more about the separation of church and world. We need to understand that the Bible says, "Come out from among them and be ye separate." The ways of the world have invaded the sanctuary. We look around in Christendom and we see that the laxness of our morals and the breakup of the home and the worldliness of our people is tragic. The leaven of Herod has secularized us. Now, Jesus, when he was speaking to the Herodians, said this, "Render unto Caesar that which is Caesar's, and unto God that which is God's." The Herodians somehow had tried to commingle that which belonged to Caesar and that which belonged to God. Sometimes we who are conservatives are accused of not believing in the separation of church and state. But I want you to know that you're listening to one preacher who believes it with all of the unction, function, and emotion of his soul. The Church of the Lord Jesus Christ cannot, must not, be identified with any political party. The church needs to be free to tell the Republicans, the Democrats, and the Independents to repent and get right with God. All of us. The church must never, ever use the power of the government for spiritual goals. Listen to me. The government may protect us, but it cannot improve us morally or spiritually. And the government must be left free to do what it alone can do, so the church is free to do what she alone can do and must do. And God forbid that we get identified with the leaven of Herod. Always remember the difference between the church and the state. The church is here to minister God's grace. The state is here to minister God's justice. The church is to expose evil. The state is to restrain evil. The church is to carry out the Great Commission. The state, when it is working properly, allows us to live in peace and freedom that we might carry out the Great Commission. The church, in her scope, is international and eternal. The state, in her scope, is national and temporal. And we are to render unto Caesar that which is Caesar's, and unto God that which is God's. Now, we need to tell the Democrats, and we need to tell the Republicans, if they want our vote, they need to understand that we're not going to vote party, we're not going to vote pocketbook, we're not going to vote personality, we're going to vote principle. And we're going to find our principle in the Word of God. And we are here to tell the Herods of this world that Herod is not king, that Jesus Christ is king. And while we believe in the separation of church and state, we also believe in the right of every free-born American to render unto Caesar that which is Caesar's, and our Caesar is a government of the people, by the people, and for the people. Therefore, we will participate, but while we participate, we will belong to Jesus Christ. And let me say, while I'm in the neighborhood, that because we believe in our religious freedom and inalienable rights given us by God, we believe in the right to pray in the church, in the home, in the place of business, and also in the public schools. Now, you listen to me. I do not believe, and I am against with all of my heart, soul, any kind of a state-written, state-mandated prayer for anybody. I'm against that. But at the same time, I'm in favor for every free-born American to pray anytime, any place he wants, and not only silently, but vocally. These people say, well, you can pray silently. Friend, you can do that in a Russian concentration camp. But we are not to have our freedom of speech abridged. We are here to say we're free to pray, and we are here to say that no one should be coerced or forced to pray. I believe that with all of my heart. Now, we are to purge out the leaven of Herod, which is licentiousness. And so we're to present the Lord Jesus Christ. We're to present the Lord Jesus Christ. A, in purity, no leaven. B, we're to present the Lord Jesus Christ not only in purity, but we are to present the Lord Jesus Christ in integrity. No honey. Now, what is honey? Honey is excessive and external sweetness. Now, we have the prophets of the honey god among us. Those who just think that there are no real problems, and we'll just take enough honey and just ladle that honey over our problems, they will all go away. These are the prophets of sweetness and light. They have confectionery convictions. They preach a candy Christ. They preach a religion that does not want to face the facts. They want everything to be sweetened up. These are the people always talking about love, love, love. Now, God is love. Oh, don't miss me. Don't anybody say that I didn't say that God is love. The Bible says that God is love. God is infinite love, inexpressible love, eternal love, unfathomable love. Thank God for the love of God. He is love, but that's not all of the truth. He's also a God of justice. He's also a God of truth. And when you say God is love and that's all you say, that's only part of the truth. And when you take part of the truth and make part of the truth all of the truth, that part of the truth becomes an untruth. You understand what I'm saying? If you just simply make part of the truth the total truth, then you get a skewed idea of truth. And you see, God is also a God of justice. He's a God of truth. Now, people say, now, don't take a stand for doctrine. Just be full of love. Be full of love. Yes, be full of love. But what does the Bible say? The Bible says, speak the truth in love. There's never any competition between truth and love. Speak the truth in love. There are two dangers. Number one is loveless truth. The other is truthless love. Speak the truth in love. You can't just simply take honey and ladle some honey over a situation and say, therefore, everything is all right. We are going to have to face the situation as it is. We have these modern-day honey prophets who minimize sin, humanize man, and glorify rebellion against God. A tendency toward universalism that would try to air-condition hell and explain away the devil. Tell us that eventually everybody's going to heaven. We're all un-American if we don't put our arms around everybody else and say your religion's just as good as mine. I've said before, I believe we have some in America, if they could vote on it, would outlaw hell as cruel and unusual punishment. God's un-American. He has no right to do that. I want God's people to be together. I believe we ought to be together. But Jesus did not put the highest priority on unity, though he did put a priority on unity. He said, I came not to send peace, but a sword. Now you think about it. Jesus not only is the great unifier of those who believe in him, but he's also the great divider of those who don't believe in him. He's the one who separates the sheep from the goats. He said, I came to send a sword. I want God's people to be united. But now listen, and listen well if you don't hear anything else I say. I want God's people and the people of this church and the people of our denomination to be united. But listen to me. It is far better that Southern Baptists be divided by truth than be united in error. Understand. We can't just simply take honey and ladle honey over everything and say it's all is sweet and all is good. The world has lost its respect for preachers who are preaching a saccharine gospel and a church that's dying of diabetes. There's time. There's time when we present the Lord Jesus Christ, number one, in purity. And number two, we present the Lord Jesus Christ in integrity as he is, not just ladle honey over the whole situation.
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3: This morning, we're in John's Gospel, chapter 16. We begin in verse 16 through the end of the chapter in verse 33. And Jesus speaks of turning sorrow into joy. Let's pray. Father, we ask that your word would go forth and speak to each one of our hearts of the hope that we have in you, and that we do not need fear anything in this life when our lives are wrapped up in salvation that comes through your Son, Jesus Christ, who died in our place, that we could be free from the pain of death and know that death is only a servant that ushers us into your presence. So, Lord, help us to live that life and understand the greatness of it. And use your word this morning to inspire us to new heights of joy. In Jesus' name, amen. I ask you a question. Maybe you can think about this for a moment. Have you ever faced a situation that appeared to be filled with doom? All pointed to disaster. And there appeared to be no solution. And then suddenly, you find yourself on the other side of it. You don't know how, but you made it. And somehow you survive this horrific ordeal in a way you never saw possible. And what happened was that the darkest night of your soul turned into a glorious morning and a brand new day. Imagine, if you will, with me, when 3 days after Jesus' death, the disciples learned that he was alive. Mary and Martha, who went to the tomb to anoint his body, met Jesus there. And they burst into the room where the disciples had been staying. With this impossible news that the tomb was empty and that Jesus had appeared to them. Accusations of craziness. Woman, what's wrong with you? We were there. Yeah, we weren't exactly there, but we stood nearby watching them crucify him. John testifying, I heard him say it's finished when he gave up the ghost. But they insisted with shouts of joy. And as the men looked around, they realized what they were saying, and there were hugs and tears and the retelling of the story of seeing him. The disciples went from the pit of despair to the mount of joy. Imagine the relief they felt when Jesus appeared in the room. Seeing Jesus gave emotions of ecstasy to them. Their joy became deep and profound more than ever before in their lives. And Jesus, while he didn't replace their sorrow, he transformed it. And this is what he prophesied that night in the upper room, which we will study this morning. And if there's ever a time in our lives when we need that transforming power, it is now. Because we're being attacked on every side. Our faith in God's word, our trust in the truths of the Christian faith, and these things that are under attack by secularism in this age of electronic media and everything else, that we instantly receive news immediately on our phones that we carry in our pockets. My watch buzzes like crazy with little messages from people about things, or news flashes, or telling me to keep walking. You know, almost made my goal. All this kind of stuff that instantly just comes at us. oftentimes filled with negativity. But Jesus said the gates of hell should not prevail against the church. The very powers of hell will not prevail against God and who He is and what He's done for us. And this should have a transforming effect on our lives, taking us from insecurity and doubts and fear to a place of trust, hope, and faith filled with the love of God. It was all prophesied and fulfilled by the Lord Jesus Christ. Look at verse 16. He said, "A little while, and you will not see me. And again a little while, and you will see me, because I go to the Father." Then some of his disciples said among themselves, "What is this that he says to us? A little while and you will not see me, and again in a little while you will see me, because I go to the Father." They said, therefore, "What is this that he is saying? A little while. We do not know what he is saying." And on to says, "Now Jesus knew that they desired to ask him, and he said to them, 'Are you inquiring among yourselves about what I said? A little while and you will not see me, and again a little while you will see me? Most assuredly I say to you that you will weep and lament, but the world will rejoice, and you will be sorrowful, but your sorrow will be turned to joy. A woman, when she is in labor, has sorrow because her hour has come. But as soon as she has given birth to the child, she no longer remembers the anguish for joy that a human being has been born into the world. Therefore, you now have sorrow, but I will see you again, and your heart will rejoice, and your joy no one will take from you.'" In this opening statement here of our message this morning, Jesus created focus immediately by making a statement that they weren't ready to hear. "You won't see me, but soon you will. I'm going to my Father." The disciples' response was sort of like what we'd say today. "Say what? What are you talking about?" And they looked at each other. "What's he saying now? I mean, he said some radical things before, but now what's he saying? Is he running out on us? Where is he going? And why is he going to the Father? Is the Father down here too now somewhere?" But Jesus called for calm in verse 19 when he said, "Are you inquiring? Why are you inquiring? What is so confusing?" is what he's saying, in other words. He spoke very plainly. He simply said he was going away, but he'd be back. And he was giving them a foretaste of his death. For hours, just hours after his words here, Jesus would be hanging on a criminal's cross. He'd be helplessly powerless in agony, suffering for the sins of the world. Now the disciples would have been up with him all night. They had left the upper room, and Jesus had led them out of Jerusalem up the Mount of Olives. In Gethsemane's garden, Jesus would cast himself down in anguished prayer on three separate occasions. Then would come this mock trial, as he would be arrested in the garden, and this bogus trial at the former high priest Caiaphas' home. In the courtyard of his home, Caiaphas's, Peter would go into denial and end by cursing. Then Jesus would be taken to Pontius Pilate. A ruthless mob gathers, crying for his death at Golgotha, at the place of the skull where he was crucified. This would be a time of intense misery when people would only be able to see the events as they were unfolding. The disciples would be horrified. Imagine, if you will, following Jesus for 3 years, hearing his teaching day in and day out, being with him at every turn in his life against every challenge of the religious leaders, and him successfully undermining their every scheme to take him down, his ability to pass right through crowds, his ability to perform miracles that no man had ever performed before, to be able to even raise the dead, the widow's son, Lazarus, Jairus' daughter, all back to life. And now suddenly, he's speaking about leaving them. The disciples would watch his crucifixion from a distance. Many of them were frightened and could not believe what was happening.

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1: If you see a marriage that is strong, it's because they're working on their marriage. 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
2: 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We've all heard those words in a wedding, right? Pastor Greg Laurie says, if you want to have, you have to hold tightly.
1: To have a successful marriage.

Pastor Greg Laurie, today offering some great biblical insight on God's plan for marriage and the family. And there's much more to come as this study continues here on A New Beginning. Well, Pastor Greg just mentioned that

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2: You know, the message that we offer the world isn't just a message of words, but a message of power. God didn't just write words on a page and then demand that people dogmatically believe them without any evidence of him even being real at all or anything like that. God will prove to us and prove to the world that his message is true. Jesus told the disciples to go out and preach the gospel and do miracles. In Matthew 16:20, it says that God confirms his word with signs and wonders. There are things that are going to happen to confirm that the scriptures are true to people. One of the most notable, obviously, is the power of the word of God, the supernatural power of the word itself. When you preach the simple gospel, it has transformative power for people's minds and hearts. And when you preach the gospel simply, the Holy Spirit will take that message and drive it supernaturally into the human heart. Why is it that sometimes you're preaching the gospel and you see people's tears welling up in their eyes? It's not like you're trying to manipulate them emotionally or psychologically. It's as you're preaching the simplicity of the message of the gospel, God is confirming to their own heart, their own mind, that this is true. It's a gospel of power. Paul said this, when we brought you the good news, this is in 1 Thessalonians. He is reminding the Thessalonian church. 1 Thessalonians 1:5. He says, when we brought you the good news, it was not only with words, but also with power. For the Holy Spirit gave you full assurance that what we said was true. Now, as a parent, you know, sometimes your young children will want to do things that you say, no, you can't do that. And they say, why? Maybe you don't have the time to explain it, or maybe they don't even have the capacity to understand the explanation. And so you say, because I said so. That can sound kind of harsh or impatient. And maybe sometimes it even is out of impatience where we just don't want to take the time to explain it. It's because I said so. Just listen to me. I'm your parent. You know what's good for you. But eventually kids grow up and they can understand why certain rules are in place and that kind of thing. But when it comes to the scriptures, God isn't just saying, just believe it because I said so. Now, he has the authority to say that if he wants to, because he's God. Who's going to challenge his authority? He is the King of Kings, Lord of Lords. He can tell me whatever he wants, and I might question the why. And he could just say, because I said so, and I'm still going to have to obey. But God isn't like an impatient parent. He actually has proof, and he has offered proof. He's promised proof. He offered proof by Jesus rising from the dead, and he promised proof when he said he confirms his word with signs and wonders. Paul reminded the Thessalonians, when I came to you, it wasn't just word only, but in demonstration of power. Then he told the Corinthians, listen, in 1 Corinthians chapter 2, verse 5, he said, my speech and my preaching, these are the words he spoke, they were not with persuasive words of human wisdom. He wasn't trying to manipulate them like some kind of dodgy salesman. He says, my speech and my preaching, they were not with persuasive words of human wisdom, but in demonstration of the Spirit and of power, that your faith should not be in the wisdom of men, but in the power of God. See, if I could psychologically manipulate people into believing the gospel, well, then their faith would rest in the wisdom of men, not in the power of God. It needs to be in the transformative power of God. So when somebody's born again, they know it wasn't Billy who made them alive in Christ. It was God himself who did it. In Romans 15:19, he said to his listeners, they were convinced by the power of miraculous signs and wonders and by the power of God's Spirit. In this way, I have fully presented the good news of Christ. See, it's not just the words, it's the Spirit of God working with the word, driving it supernaturally into the hearts and minds of people and transforming their eternal destinies. Now, some people can accuse us preaching a sensational or an emotional message, but guys, this cannot be avoided. When we speak of him who quickens the dead and he calls the things which are not as though they were, isn't that kind of sensational that God can quicken the dead? And when we speak of him who loved us with an everlasting love, he died for us. He took the penalty of sins we committed against him, even when we hated him. Doesn't that elicit some emotion? Yes, it's sensational. Yes, it's emotional. And people should get emotional. The gospel is not merely a message about religious systems and rules and formalities. This is the power of God that can be experienced and known. Do you know the Lord? Who are you telling about him?
1: 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For more, visit our website, makinggodknown.net.
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4: There was an inconsistency in Israel's walk and witness of the Lord to the Philistines. And so when they looked at the God of Israel, when they saw that ark and they saw what the ark did, it was pretty radical. But because of the inconsistency of the life of Israel, they just looked at that as like any other pagan god. The inconsistency of the people were sending the wrong messages to the pagans, to the unbelievers. You see, in the U.S., the inconsistency of the Christians sending a wrong message to unbelievers.

Ako e Komomai. Welcome to As We Gather, the Bible teaching ministry of Calvary Chapel Honolulu with Pastor Bill Stonebreaker. Today, Pastor Bill continues in Samuel, looking at 1 Samuel chapter 6.

0: This chapter, we deal with the Ark of God, the Ark of the Covenant that represents the law of God. It represents heaven. It represents the presence of God in Israel. And remember, in that Ark, there was Aaron's rod that budded. There were the Ten Commandments there in a jar of manna. And so this Ark had been taken by the Philistines. And they had captured that, and it had been with them for 7 months in that captivity. But it brought great grief to the Philistines. Not only grief, but a lot of hurt. And yet at the same time, a witness. It's interesting. God doesn't come into a place just to hurt people. No, it's a witness. And so God is really trying to discipline them out of their paganism. They didn't get it. They didn't get the witness. And we saw that they thought, well, their God Dagon conquered the God of Israel. And yet they put that ark in the temple of Dagon, and that idol fell a couple times and fell into pieces. And they had to prop it back up, and just showing God's power over their pagan idol. And then hemorrhoids, or your Bible might have emrods. Well, it's hemorrhoids in the private parts there, one of the Bibles said. And not just that, mice were devastating the land. And so that is what's happening. And finally, after the seven months, I don't know why 7 months they would hold on to that and cause and allow this grief to take place, but they do. And now they want to get rid of it. So verse 1, chapter 6, 1 Samuel. Now the ark of the Lord had been in the country of the Philistines 7 months, and the Philistines called for the priest and the diviners, saying, "What shall we do with the ark of the Lord? Tell us how we shall send it to its place." So 7 months they made it hard on themselves because they didn't want to let go. You know, it's interesting. Sometimes, Israel doesn't even try to recover it, so it's just kind of there. But it's interesting how sometimes we hold on to certain things that are really hurting and ruining our life. But we don't let go of that. We don't give it to God. And so here, they were holding on to it, and I don't know why. I suspect because it became quite a novelty there. Can you imagine having this ark where it ruined it ruined the Egyptians, destroyed their land, and destroyed the army of the Egyptians, and now they have this ark? And it was a beautiful thing. It was acacia wood, all covered with gold, and you had the cherubim on top of it, and so it was just a beautiful piece of artwork, and yet representing God. You could imagine a lot of people coming and wanting to see that. It wasn't just sitting in some corner, you know, it wasn't just somewhere where nobody would see it. I don't know, maybe they were selling tickets to come see it, but it was there for 7 months. And finally, they let it go. After all the disease and all the destruction, they let it go. But the Bible tells us, pound a fool in a mortar with a pestle with grain, and yet his folly remains. Sometimes sinners, they hold on to sin, and at the same time, they're destroyed by it. I know people. I know people that just go farther away from the Lord, and I've tried to bring them back. This is destroying you. This is ruining you. You aren't the same person that I knew when you were saved. You ministered to me. Now look at you. What's happening? And yet they keep going farther away from the Lord. And it's just kind of our old nature, our human nature. I have to look at them and I have to go, there goeth I, but for the grace of God. The grace of God is keeping us, you know, in his hands. And so they didn't receive this witness of God. They send it off. Verse 3, we'll go a lot farther here. We'll go down to verse 9. And they said, now remember, they have the diviners there to instruct them. They said, if you send away the ark of the God of Israel, do not send it empty, but you shall surely return to him a guilt offering. Then you shall be healed, and it shall be known to you why his hand is not removed from you. Now, a guilt offering, what were they guilty of? They didn't repent of sin. They were guilty for handling this thing, and it was really God's presence in Israel, and so they were using it and putting it in their temple, and it was no help to them. And so there's shame, there's guilt here. And so this is what these diviners are saying, verse 4. Then they said, What shall be the guilt offering which we shall return to him? And they said, 5 golden tumors. These are emerods or hemorrhoids. I don't know how you would shape that into 5 golden, you know, pieces in this box that they're going to make, and 5 golden mice, according to the number of the lords of the Philistines, for one plague was on all of you and on your lords. Verse 5. So you shall make likenesses of your tumors and likenesses of your mice that ravage the land, and you shall give glory to the God of Israel. Perhaps he will ease his hand from you, your God, from you and your gods and your land. Isn't it interesting how they talk about that, give glory to God? They're not really giving glory to God. They're acknowledging the devastation and the problems that this brought them, but they're not glorifying God at all. You see, there are people that talk about God, but what God are they talking about? They're just talking about some pie in the sky God, but they don't really have a relationship or know God. That's really dangerous because you don't know where they stand. They're kind of like the Philistines. And notice they're giving platitudes here to the God of Israel, but they don't know him. And he goes on, verse 6, why then do you harden your hearts as the Egyptians and Pharaoh hardened their hearts when he had severely dealt with them? Did they not allow the people to go, and they departed? Now therefore, take and prepare a new cart and 2 milk cows on which there shall have never been a yoke, and hitch the cows to the ark and take their calves home away from them. Now this is kind of a test. Let's see if this just happened. This was just accidental, everything that happened to us. Or see if their God is really behind this. So we're going to kind of test their God. And take the ark of the Lord, place it on the cart, and put the articles of gold, which you return to him as a guilt offering, in a box by its side. Then send it away that it may go, and watch. If it goes up by the way of its own territory to Beth Shemesh, then he shall have done us this great evil, but if not, then we shall know that it is not his hand that struck us. It happened to us by chance. This was accidental. Let's test that this God that has done all this destruction and caused us such harm and discomfort. So they finally, they gave up, willing to give in, willing to send the ark back, but they want to know, how are we going to do that? So they call their pagan diviners. And so the counsel is, get rid of the ark. Not get rid of your idolatry. You see, that's what the secular mind, those that talk about God, will always do. It's not a real true God. I had mentioned, actually Sunday night, because I introduced the letter to the church. Powerful, powerful. But I also kind of introduced it by what some of our government is saying, how they really said some nasty things about Jack Hibbs because the Speaker of the House wanted him to come in and pray and also be a guest chaplain. And so they really, the Democrats just really put him down and said certain things. But then they want a guy in there. They want a guy who was once a Christian, but then he gave up Christ and now he's an atheist. They want him, a non-sectarian guy that says all sorts of mumbo jumbo. But they're saying, yeah, he's a God guy too. We want him there as a chaplain. So be careful when people talk about God. You got to say, which God are you talking about? Are you talking about Jesus Christ, the Son of God who died for our sins? Jesus, the God-man who died, he rose again from the dead, and he's coming back again. Are you talking about that? Oh, no, no, no. That's you radical Christians. Well, you know that that's a person that's going to lead others astray. That's a very dangerous thing. Because they really don't know the God of Israel. They don't know what they're talking about, and they're much like the diviners here of these pagan gods. So they're saying, get rid of the ark. Don't deal with your own paganism and your own need to repentance. But you see, it's interesting how they're going, well, let's see if the natural circumstances, by accident, all these things happen. Or let's see if there's some miracle where these milk cows go back to their homeland, to where they belong. And so they put God to the test. Realize this, we can never put God to the test. We might try that. But God always puts us to the test. God never fails, we fail. That's always the truth. That's always the reality, the biblical reality. Now, what they're doing by putting all these golden hemorrhoids and emeralds and tumors, whatever you want to call them, but they, you know, they're from the private parts and then the mice, they're trying to appease God. They're compensating for their abuse of the true and living God, the ark, what they did with the ark. You see, they're out of obligation and out of guilt. They're making these offerings to pacify their guilt, to pacify their shame, to pacify God. And when they do that, they feel like, okay, we've done our duty. That's what the pagans are. We've done our duty. We've done this. So, okay, we're fine with this God of Israel. Just send it away. Years ago, my mom lived right up here in Hillside Terrace, so she looked down when we were building we were building our church. In fact, she came to the land when we broke land here and prayed. She was at it, but she died before we got our place built. But one of the things she said, and she was always kind of religious, because she always, as a child, as a kid, she took us to all these bizarre spiritist kind of meetings, you know, these soothsayers and all this weirdness, just really weird. But when I became a pastor, and there was a lot of tension at that point, because she didn't want to admit sin. She didn't want to admit what by nature we're sinners and that kind of thing. But she wanted to appease me, because I'm on Kahlo TV back then, and she was watching that, and basically, she became my best fan, you know, even though she didn't believe in the Lord, you know, she loved me. But she always said she was not a good mother, because she was always out there, you know, doing weird stuff. But one of the things she said, and I'll never forget, she said, Billy, I was at her house right up here. You could look down on our property from her condo up here, her townhouse. She said, Billy, here. And she wrote a check, and she said, here, this is for the church. Now I'm square with God. And I thought, that's interesting. That's just like what these guys are doing. You know, now we're square with God. We put these emrods, we put these mice, and we've sent it away. Now we're square with God. We're good with God now. But, you know, it doesn't work that way. It doesn't, we're never square with God unless we believe and God's provision for our salvation in His Son, Jesus Christ. And when we don't do that, we're just spinning our wheels through these religious gymnastics that really have no meaning to God. And so what they're doing, you know, they're sending these things away, but God requires blood. He doesn't require gold. He requires blood sacrifice. Not these golden mice and these golden images of the tumors or hemorrhoids. But you see, the carnal mind, they misread God's disciplinary action. I think right now this nation is in a place of God's discipline, but they're not waking up. They're not seeing it. One of the big problems here is we have the power to have the kind of government that we want, but half the church does not vote. If you don't vote, you're part of the problem. Realize that. You see, God has said, occupy until I come. Subdue the land. I mean, we're not going to usher in the kingdom age, but at least we're going to hold back some of the evil. We can get in government people that reflect our, you know, what we believe in and our values and all. So when you think about that, when you think about just the discipline that God was bringing upon this pagan nation, but they didn't get it. God's disciplining our nation. If this next election goes the way of the Democrats, we've lost this country. I don't know if you're reading the news, if you're reading those that really know, smart people. Because, and, you know, I talk with other pastors and I talk with people about this, and we go, isn't this biblical? Where they do want a one world government, where they want to rule over the people. And that's what's taking place. The Antichrist ultimately will come in to rule. But we're seeing this right now. I've never seen anything like this. Never. Since I've been a Christian in the early 70s. It's radical. I know God, He's got us to be a witness in these last days. You know, but we have to realize we need to, like that, the movie, hopefully it stirred you up. You know, Metaxas movie. I mean, you're not going to save America. You're not going to save the world. But you're going to be salt and light in the world, and that's what we're supposed to be. If we got our head in the sand, then basically we're going to let other people run our country and run our life, and then censor us and you know, not allow us to have our say and not allow us to meet together. And we realize it, we're in a very critical place. But you see, that was the discipline for the pagans there, the Philistines, but they didn't get it. And they didn't respond in the right way. Oh, they knew Jehovah from what he did to the Egyptians, and they knew what he did in their own country. But here was the problem. And I think it's a problem, again, let me just kind of go off on what Metaxas has said. The problem was, with Israel, there was an inconsistency in Israel's walk and witness of the Lord to the Philistines. And so when they looked at the God of Israel, when they saw that ark, and they saw what the ark did, it was pretty radical. Yet Dagon conquered the ark for a time, but then God, on his own, he did all this devastation. But because of the inconsistency of the life of Israel, they just looked at that as like any other pagan god that is just an icon and does certain things, because that's what their god did. Their god won over the God of Israel for a time. Oh, but now the God of Israel won over Dagon. But the inconsistency of the people were sending the wrong messages to the pagans, to the unbelievers. You see, in the U.S., the inconsistency of the Christians sending a wrong message to unbelievers. And as we see the woke culture, and as we see the direction that is moving really quickly, we have to realize where the guilt lies. Does it lie within the church? I think a lot of the guilt lies within the church. One of the things that I had to struggle with, I got saved in 1972. And this is when the Christian movement, the Jesus movement began in 1969, right around there. But then all the hippies were getting saved, just radical things. And Time magazine, it had Jesus on the cover and all this stuff. It was just a radical outpouring of the Spirit. In Southern California, it was spiritual Disneyland. Just amazing. Here's the thing that got to me. I didn't understand why. With all this spiritual power and this salvation and everything was changing, why did they inaugurate Roe versus Wade and the abortion of kids at that same time? I always wondered, where were the Christians? Where were the Christians? And through all that time, I know it's not a federal mandate now. I know they've, you know, debunked that now, but now all the states, you know, some of the states are just, they're going, you know, way over what they used to, with people are just jumping to that state to get an abortion. But I just wonder, will the Lord hold accountable those in the church who didn't do anything? Just sat back and thought, well, hey, I'm a Christian. I'm okay. I'm good with God. I'm going to heaven. And so they just let society and they let culture go the way it's going and not being involved, not standing up for things that are right and good. Daryl is, he's saving babies. Lloyd Pulley is, he's saving babies. You see, they're doing something. That's what we're talking about. When this culture goes the wrong way, what are we doing? What are we doing? Are we like these Philistines that they look at Israel and they go, well, these people are so inconsistent. It couldn't be their God that has done this, because look at them. They're just like us, basically. So they didn't believe in the God of Israel. Pretty amazing thing, I think, and the inconsistency of those in Israel and the inconsistency of the church today doesn't have that witness that God maybe would like it to have, or God would want it to have.
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1: As you know, the whole issue of the seventh day or the Sabbath day is one that is greatly debated and very controversial. There are religious groups, not Jews, but Gentiles, who actually believe that we should practice on the seventh day, the Sabbath, as a day of worship rather than as Sunday. There are a lot of people who believe that Sunday worship was rooted in paganism, the worship of the sun god, and was instituted from the time of Constantine around 300 AD on. That actually is not true, by the way, but that is popularly held. The seventh day, the Sabbath day, what is it all about?

0: This is Hope for Today, and what a blessing it is to have you with us for this midweek edition of the program. Few subjects generate more debate among believers than the Sabbath day. Should Christians observe it? And if so, how? Is it Saturday? Sunday? Is it a commandment for today or a principle to be understood and observed? The discussion often produces more questions than answers, and more contention than answers. But before there was a nation of Israel, before there was the law of Moses, and long before there were denominational debates about the Sabbath, there was the seventh day of creation. Today, David Hawking takes us to Genesis chapter 2 to examine what God did on the seventh day of the creation week and why it matters. 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You know, as we study God, the God of creation in our current series, this booklet provides a wonderful reminder that the God who made the world also loves the people who live in it. 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Speaking of David, he's here now with today's study. Again, we're looking at the seventh day from Genesis chapter 2, verses 1 through 3.
1: Genesis chapter 2, verses 1 to 3. Thus the heavens and the earth were finished, and all the host of them. And on the seventh day, God ended his work which he had made. And he rested on the seventh day from all his work which he had made. And God blessed the seventh day and sanctified it, because that in it he had rested from all his work which God created and made. The English word Sabbath, meaning rest, appears 137 times, of which 77 of those are in the Old Testament. And the first usage of the word Sabbath is in Exodus chapter 16, verse 23. Notice in our text, it does not use the word Sabbath. We know that the Sabbath is instituted in some sense on this day, however, by what the rest of the Bible teaches concerning it. But it doesn't say Sabbath day, it says the seventh day. The last usage is found in Colossians 2:16, for your information. Now the plural word Sabbaths is used another 35 times, and that's all in the Old Testament. So we have approximately in English about 172 times the word Sabbath. Now the Hebrew word is Shabbat, and we just say it in English, Sabbath. We really don't translate it. It's referring to rest or peace. It's a day of rest. And the Hebrew word Shabbat is used 107 times in the New Testament. And the Greek word, which is Sabbaton, meaning Sabbath, is used 68 times in the New Testament. This phrase, the seventh day, is used another 52 times in addition to Genesis chapter 2. Only one use of the words seventh day is found in the New Testament, and that's in Hebrews 4:4, which actually refers back to our passage here in Genesis 2. Now, the first thing we want to establish is that the seventh day was declared by God to be the day he ended his work of creation. Now, those words are all needed there. God did not end his work. He ended his work of creation. You remember that Jesus was criticized of breaking the Sabbath day because he healed on the Sabbath, and they argued that that was a work. But our Lord showed very clearly that works of mercy were tolerated on the Sabbath day. For example, if an ox or a donkey fell into a pit, it was permissible on the Sabbath day to do an act of mercy and pull the animal out of the pit. Well, Jesus' point is very clear. You show mercy for the animal, but don't show mercy on someone who needs to be healed. But he mentioned in his argument that the Father, God the Father, continues to work, and so do I. God the Father and God the Son did not stop working at creation on the seventh day. If you read it that way, you're reading it wrong, and unfortunately many Christians do. So right away, that's a point to make very clear. The seventh day was declared by God to be the day he ended his work of creation. Notice verse 1. The heavens and the earth were finished. Verse 2. On the seventh day, God ended his work which he had made. Verse 2 and 3 both say that he rested on the seventh day from all his work which he had made. Now, it's interesting, the preposition on. He rested on the seventh day. That Hebrew preposition normally can be translated prior to or by. The point is that it's clear in the Bible that everything God created and made was done in 6 days. So it's not talking about God going to sleep and taking a little sack time on the seventh day. That's not the point. When it says he rested and finished on the seventh day, the preposition on is really prior to or by the point of the seventh day, which is technically to remind us that he did everything about creation in 6 days. Turn to Exodus chapter 20. Exodus 20, verse 11. In verse 8, it says, remember the Sabbath day to keep it holy. 6 days shalt thou labor and do all thy work. Now, he's not talking about long periods of time, billions of years. He's talking about your normal work week. Look at verse 10. But the seventh day is the Sabbath of the Lord thy God. In it thou shalt not do any work, thou nor thy son nor thy daughter, thy manservant nor thy maidservant, nor thy cattle, nor thy stranger that is within thy gates. Why? For in 6 days the Lord made heaven and earth, the sea, and all that in them is, and rested the seventh day. Wherefore the Lord blessed the Sabbath day and hallowed it. Now it's very clear that we're talking a 6 day work week. And according to the Bible, in 6 days, 24 hour work week time, God created everything that there is. Go to chapter 31 and look at verse 17. God said, it's a sign this Sabbath day between me and the children of Israel forever. For in 6 days, the Lord made heaven and earth, and on the seventh day, he rested and was refreshed. So let's make sure we understand that God rested or finished or ended his work of creation only. His works of preservation or miracles or healings or redemption, that still goes on. John 5, 17 and 18. But Jesus answered them regarding the healing he did on the Sabbath day, which is recorded in the opening 16 verses. My Father worketh hitherto, and I work. Therefore the Jews sought the more to kill him, because he not only had broken the Sabbath, at least in their idea, in their halakhic rules, certainly not what the law said. They said he not only broken the Sabbath, but said also that God was his Father, making himself equal with God. My Father continues to work, and so do I. Which also implies that he was the one that was involved in creation as well. And he's now continuing to work just like his heavenly Father, which of course we know the New Testament teaches. Jesus said that he was totally involved in that. John wrote of him that all things were made by him. Without him was not anything made that was made. Colossians chapter 1 verse 16 also says that by him all things were made, whether in heaven and earth, thrones or dominions, principalities or powers, everything was created by him and for him. He's before all things, and by him all things consist or hold together. So the first thing we established about the seventh day is that the seventh day was declared by God to be the day that he ended his work of creation. Now number two, the second fact we bring to your attention is that the seventh day was designed by God to be a unique and blessed day. Now, I don't know what you do on the seventh day. The seventh day is not Sunday. It is not Friday. It is Saturday. And I don't know what you do on Saturday, but God designed it to be a unique and a blessed day. The Bible says in Genesis chapter 2, verse 3, that God blessed the seventh day and sanctified it. Now, some people say, well, I can worship the Lord on any day. I understand that. I hope you do worship the Lord every day. But God did not bless the third day. God didn't bless the fourth day. God did not even bless the first day. God blessed the seventh day. We need to be clear, not try to get out of something. He blessed the seventh day and sanctified it, meaning to set it apart, to make it holy and special, unique from the other days of the week. Now, let me just give you three things about how God blessed the seventh day and hallowed it. Number one, turn please to Numbers chapter 28. You say, in what way is the seventh day blessed above the other days? In what way is the seventh day set aside and sanctified by God? First thing that we bring to your attention is that it was a day on which sacrifices were made. Numbers chapter 28. Now, there were feast days, and there were days when you brought individual sacrifices, but the Sabbath was a special day of worship. Numbers 28, verse 9. On the Sabbath day, it says, doesn't say on Friday, doesn't say on Wednesday, doesn't say on Tuesday, doesn't say on Sunday, says on the Sabbath day, two lambs of the first year without spot, two-tenth deals of flour for a meat offering that's mingled with oil and the drink offering thereof. This is the burnt offering of every Sabbath, besides the continual burnt offering and its drink offering. Now, on the seventh day, the Sabbath day, there were special sacrifices to be made. Every single Sabbath was a day to bring the burnt offering, which is the first of five offerings in which everything was burned on the altar, and it's a sign of man's total commitment and dedication to the Lord. There's an old song that says, is your all on the altar of sacrifice laid? Your all does the Spirit control. That song was based upon the burnt offering. Paul refers to it in Romans 12, 1 and 2, when he says, I beseech you therefore, brethren, by the mercies of God, that you present your bodies a living sacrifice, holy, acceptable unto God, which is your reasonable service. The service of a priest, he's talking about, who every Sabbath day would bring the burnt offering in behalf of all the people. And God says to us, you put your life on the altar for me. And since everything was consumed in the burnt offering on the altar, God wants our whole life to be dedicated to him, to be laid on the altar of his service, devotion totally to him. So it was a day on which sacrifices were made like no other day. Therefore, it was set apart or sanctified or blessed uniquely. Now, a second way in which that day was designed to be a unique, blessed day is found in Leviticus chapter 19. And that is that it was a day for worship, set aside for worship. Leviticus chapter 19, verse 30. It says, you shall keep my Sabbaths. Notice it's plural. He didn't say keep my Sabbath. You know, if you hit one during the year, you're okay. No, he's talking about consistently honoring every single Saturday. You know, if God expected that under law, don't you think we ought to, under love and grace, do more? I don't know how consistent you are, but worship was to be just as frequent as our eating and sleeping and all the habits that sustain life. And yet some people say, well, you don't want to go too much, you know, you get too much church, you know. Really? I don't find that in the Bible. You know, before television, people were able to go to church a little more often, I've noticed. And when television came, we decided to sit at home. It's something to think about. I don't believe in jeopardizing your family life. Don't misunderstand. And some people say, well, you're saying you should be there every time the doors are open. Well, it's not a bad motive. But, you know, we have to use some common sense. I don't think that's the problem in our society. I think our problem is the other, where we kind of hit and miss and attend once in a while and don't want to get too much church, you know. It might cause warts or something, you know. You don't want to get too serious about it. But understand, in God's economy, it was every week there was to be worship. And he says, keep my Sabbaths and reverence my sanctuary. I am the Lord. Look at chapter 26, verse 2. It was on the Sabbath day that they were to reverence his sanctuary, the place where God would manifest his glory. The Shekinah glory of God would come on that place, and they were to set these days aside for worship so they could see this wonderful Shekinah presence of the Lord coming upon the sanctuary. And they would reverence, they would adore, they would worship the sanctuary of the Lord, not building, not just the cloth and the pins and the equipment, but what it represented, the Lord himself. And as God's glory would often come down in a thick cloud and fill the holy place, they would all fall down on their faces and worship the Lord, reverencing the sanctuary of the Lord. Many of the Psalms say, I'll lift up my hands to the sanctuary. I will bow my knees to the sanctuary. I will pray towards thy holy temple. It was the place of worship. It was the place where God's presence and his glory was seen. So it was a day for worship. In chapter 26 of Leviticus, verse 2, again, ye shall keep my Sabbaths and reverence my sanctuary. I am the Lord. It's specially devoted to me and the worship of me. Psalm 92 is a special psalm that is a song for the Sabbath day. This is music that is to be sung every Sabbath day in worship to the Lord, Psalm 92. Let's just take a moment to read it, because it's the song, the music, we're to do every single Sabbath day. What are we talking about? Let's don't lose track. It's the seventh day that was designed by God to be a unique and blessed day. In what sense? One, because of sacrifices that were made on that day that were not made on any other day. And two, because it was a day of worship in which we were to reverence the sanctuary of the Lord. Psalm 92, watch these words. It is a good thing to give thanks unto the Lord and to sing praises unto thy name, O Most High, to show forth thy loving kindness in the morning and thy faithfulness every night. Upon an instrument of 10 strings, upon the psaltery, upon the harp with a solemn sound, for thou, Lord, hast made me glad through thy work. I will triumph in the works of thy hands. O Lord, how great are thy works, and thy thoughts are very deep. A brutish man, or stupid, foolish man, knoweth not, neither doth a fool understand this. When the wicked spring like the grass, and when all the workers of iniquity do flourish, it is that they shall be destroyed forever. But thou, Lord, art most high forevermore. For lo, thine enemies, O Lord, for lo, thine enemies shall perish. All the workers of iniquity shall be scattered. But my horn, the authority, the influence of my life, shalt thou exalt like the horn of a unicorn. I shall be anointed with fresh oil. When? On the Sabbath day, when I come to worship. Mine eye also shall see my desire on mine enemies, and mine ear shall hear my desire of the wicked that rise up against me. The righteous shall flourish like the palm tree. He shall grow like a cedar in Lebanon. Those who are planted in the house of the Lord shall flourish in the courts of our God. They shall still bring forth fruit in old age. They shall be what? Fat. Let's hear it for the fat. They shall be fat and flourishing. But notice what kind of fat and flourishing this is. To show that the Lord is upright. He is my rock, and there is no unrighteousness in him. Now this is a song to be sung every Sabbath day in worship to the Lord. And those who are planted in the house of the Lord flourish in the courts of our God. You say, well, we don't have a building now. The building is the church, the body of Christ, people. That is true. But my friend, the principle still stands. I don't know about you, but I want to be planted where the Shekinah glory of God is. I want to be with God's people, the body of Christ, which is a habitation of God that through the Spirit he's using to manifest his glory. And we will flourish when we are in the courts of our God and dwelling in the marvelous presence of the Lord among his people. And it's interesting again, when you say, what is the seventh day all about? The seventh day was designed by God to be a unique and blessed day.
0: Bible teacher and author David Hawking with our look today at the seventh day of the creation week in Genesis chapter 2 verses 1 through 3 as part of our ongoing series In the Beginning. David will be back in just a few moments to close out our time in God's Word with some additional thoughts. Stay tuned for that. First though, we want to tell you about our resource, a special resource we've had for the month of May and June.
2: You ever wonder just how our world got into the mess it's in?
0: The disdain our culture has today for biblical teaching. Compromises made in churches today. The denial of godly virtue that leads so many to call evil good and good evil. How about the dehumanizing of human life?
2: Particularly the unborn.
0: And the denial of truth, integrity, and the perfect applicability and divine authorship of the Bible.
2: You know, these issues are not just contemporary. They are outlined and addressed in the events of Genesis chapters 1 through 9, and a thorough study through the passages provides clear answers.
0: Matt, it's very easy to get discouraged by the evil flourishing, and it is flourishing around us today.
2: Big time.
0: Watching the news can be depressing.
2: Oh, sending your kids to a university is a gamble.
0: Yes, it is. Pressures to acquiesce and stay silent on biblical truth, they are incredible.
2: Big time.
0: But with your dad's book, The Beginning, From Creation to the Flood, you'll take a confidence-building, exciting journey through the first 11 chapters of the Bible.
2: Yeah, the comparison between early civilization and contemporary culture are amazing. But the teaching on creation, the fall, the nature of mankind, and the justice and grace of God are outstanding.
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3: Now turn to Deuteronomy chapter 5. A third thing about this day as to how unique and blessed it is, not only that it's a day on which sacrifices were made like no other day, a day for worship, reverencing a sanctuary, but it was also a day to remember God's work of redemption. You know, this same concept is in the New Testament. Believers are exhorted to remember the Lord's death until he come. Why do we need a special day to remember the Lord's work of redemption? Because we forget. 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We need a special time every week where we remember what the Lord has done for us. And in Deuteronomy chapter 5, we learn that that is one of the purposes of the seventh day. Verse 12, Deuteronomy 5:12. Keep the Sabbath day to sanctify it, as the Lord thy God hath commanded thee. 6 days shalt thou labor and do all thy work, but the seventh day is the Sabbath of the Lord thy God. In it thou shalt not do any work, thou, nor thy son, nor thy daughter, nor thy manservant, nor thy maidservant, nor thine ox, nor thine ass, nor any of thy cattle, nor thy strangers within thy gates, that thy manservant and thy maidservant may rest as well as thou. And remember that thou wast a servant in the land of Egypt, and that the Lord thy God brought thee out from there through a mighty hand and by an outstretched arm. Therefore the Lord thy God commanded thee to keep the Sabbath day. Why are we to keep the Sabbath day? As a day to remember how the Lord brought us out of Egypt and redeemed us with a mighty hand. It is a day to remember the work of redemption. That's why it's a special and unique day. God blessed it and God sanctified it.
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1: I feel sorry for anybody who decides to make God their enemy. 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
1: We are going to be in Revelation 16. Looking here at Revelation 16, as we were prepared in chapter 15 for these bowls to be poured out on the earth, it is now time. And when it's time, it's finished, it's done, it's going to be quick and swift. And so the seals and the trumpets were over a longer period of time. This is towards the end of the second 3.5 period. There has already been a persecution, and this kingdom has been flourishing and prospering, so to speak. And now it's time for God's wrath to be poured out. And by the time the seventh bowl is poured out, we're looking at the second coming of Jesus Christ. He's going to appear in the clouds of glory, and he's going to come with the clouds of his saints. And we are going to rule and reign with him in righteousness. So this is a very intense chapter. And like we've already talked about, by the end of this, the population of humanity will be brought down to such a small number, it will be as rare as the golden ophir, which is an expression that refers to Old Testament gold found in the land of Ophir. So the beast's utopian kingdom, which was based on the idea that there is no God but him, and that the people could be free from the restraints of a God in heaven that would call them to an orderly life, not lived in debauchery and in self-pleasure and self-seeking, but to live selfishly and freely from the restraints, like Psalm 2 says. But this utopian kingdom, free from God and anyone connected to God, it begins to unravel as they are almost there. They feel like if they could just get rid of the last believer and all traces of the nation of Israel, that they could be free of it and that they could have this world to themselves and they could build their kingdom and they could have their life. And that is the goal and the push of the last world government, to be godless and to be free of God. Except the problem is, to have no God is to have no life. And those who hate God love death. And so what they really are ending up with is a whole bunch of death. And that's the account that we're looking at here as this suddenly begins to unfold. Revelation 14:6. This is for review. Look at what the Lord warned them before this began. Every person on the planet gets this warning right here by an angel. Then I saw another angel flying in the midst of heaven, having the everlasting gospel to preach to those who dwell on the earth, to every nation, tribe, tongue, and people. You see that? To every nation, tribe, tongue, and people. That's all languages in all places on the planet. The gospel message of Jesus Christ, who died for our sins according to the scriptures, was buried, and on the third day rose again according to the scriptures. That's the gospel. That message will be preached. The forgiveness of sins through the Messiah will be preached to all peoples. And not only that, but they're told this. This is important. This angel will say with a loud voice, "Fear God and give glory to him, for the hour of his judgment has come. And worship him who made heaven, earth, the sea, and springs of water." Where do you think the judgments will hit? Right here, from heaven, earth, the sea, and springs of water. This is the warning. You fear him. You give him glory. He made these things. He's in charge of these things. These things which you think you can take from him for yourself, you cannot. You cannot take them from him. He made them, he owns them, and he will hold you accountable with them. And so that is a foreshadowing of this chapter and what we're going to see. So that brings us to Revelation 16:1. Then I heard a loud voice from the temple. Now, whose voice is that? That's an easy answer, isn't it? Just go back to the last verse of chapter 15. The temple was filled with smoke from the glory of God and from his power. And no one was able to enter the temple till the seven plagues of the seven angels were completed. So who's in the temple? God and God alone. So if you hear a voice coming from the temple, it's God's. It's not a ventriloquist. It's God. So here's another great scripture. Isaiah 6:6:6. The sound of noise from the city, a voice from the temple, the voice of the Lord who fully repays his enemies. How's that for a warning? He fully repays his enemies. I feel sorry for anybody who decides to make God their enemy. No, he's not one to be trifled with. You want to surrender to the king and accept defeat before you experience full defeat. That's just the best way to do it. And so it goes on to say, God's voice says to this angel, go pour out the bowls of the wrath of God on the earth. And so these seven angels getting this command, it's time, go and pour out the bowls of wrath of God on the earth. Now a bowl, this word bowl is this right here. The golden libation bowl is a religious sacrifice bowl. The Romans used it. The Greeks used it to their gods. They would fill this with incense or fragrant oil or a drink offering, and they would pour it out on an altar with fire so that the steam would come up. And so this is a picture of this bowl. This is what's being described here. This is what the Greek mind would understand to be said. This golden bowls that these angels have are shallow. They're almost frisbee-like, and they're filled with the wrath of God. And so when this is poured out, it's not like a bottle where it's coming out. No, it's just done. It's just a dump, just a dumping of the wrath of God. And it says that when this first bowl, the first angel, went and poured out his bowl upon the earth, and a foul and loathsome sore came upon the men who had the mark of the beast and those who worshipped his image. Notice that this first plague that's poured out hits everybody in the kingdom of the beast, in Satan's kingdom. So it's the whole earth that's going to get hit with it. But remember, there are pockets who have not taken the mark or bowed the knee. That is who's going to make it through the tribulation. There's just a small select group that God has chosen who will bring in the kingdom of the Lord. So a foul and loathsome sore. This is brutal. This plague is open, oozing, pussy sores. That's the word. It was used for Job when Job scraped the boils off of him. It's used in the Old Testament. The Septuagint, which is the Greek Old Testament, uses this exact word to describe the boils that the Egyptians received from God when they wouldn't let Israel go. They refused. And so it says, the Lord said to Moses and Aaron, take for yourselves handfuls of ashes from the furnace and let Moses scatter it toward the heavens in the sight of Pharaoh. And it will become fine dust in all the land of Egypt, and it will cause boils that break out in sores on man and beast throughout all the land of Egypt. And so they suffered this. And the thing is that this is just on a grander scale. That was just a nation suffered this affliction because they wouldn't obey God. Now it's a rebellious world, and the whole kingdom of the Antichrist, everybody who's taken the mark, everybody who's a part of his domain is affected by it. I've even wondered, is it the mark that causes the boils? Who knows? But whatever it is, God can do it however he wants, can't he? It will be delineated by this. It's not like the Jews hiding out in Moab are going to suddenly get boils. They're not. This is only those who've taken the mark and worshiped the beast. God is selective in his punishment. He knows how to punish the wicked, and he knows how to preserve the righteous for deliverance. Peter said that, and it will stand to the end. There will be those who make it through because they've trusted in the name of the Lord. Then the second angel poured out his bowl on the sea, and it became blood as of a dead man, and every living creature in the sea died. And so next, it's the ocean. The ocean will be struck, and it will turn blood as of a dead man. Now that is a brownish red, thick, goopy blood. This is very descriptive. If you've ever heard of the red tide, Southern California gets the red tide, Florida. In fact, in 1949, Florida was hit with such a bad red tide, it kills fish. Fish come floating up on shore and dead from it. If you eat fish that have been affected by the red tide, it will poison you and you can die from it. And so it's something you have to be careful of. But this is at a massive level. You guys, it's incredible when you comprehend this is all the ocean in all the world. This is not just regional. This is global. The seven seas will be dead and stinking. I can't show you any picture that's going to give you a full grasp of the veracity of what is going to happen. But obviously it says that every living creature in the sea died. This is tragic. But I want you to think about this. You know, they're trying to create their utopian society, save the earth, keep Tahoe blue. You see the bumper stickers? All of these things, right? It's all just, you know, come on, let's get together. And we agree. We don't want this planet destroyed. We agree. We just don't want it without God. We want God in charge. That's the rub. The rub is we don't want God. We want the planet. God can go away. Well, he goes away, the planet goes away. All things are held together by the word of his power. So you get rid of him, you get rid of you. And so you don't want to do that. So every living creature in the sea died. I just can't even imagine what the shores are going to look like after something like this. And the whole earth will stink. There's no escaping it. There's no escaping it. I have a knack for smelling the ocean, and it's a joke. Amy and I, we were going from Auburn to the coast, and we were on a little vacation together, and I was so excited. I'm driving away, and we were going to Monterey after we had moved up here. Never been there before, but we were driving and driving, and I thought, oh, man, I stick my head out the window, and I'm like, I can smell the ocean. We're almost there. And no, we were miles away. I was not even close. She laughed at me, you know. Like, but I think in this case, I would be able to smell the ocean. I think we all would. So moving on, the third angel poured out his bowl on the rivers and springs of water, and they became blood. And so the ocean's already dead, and now it's the rest of the water. Like, how does even an evaporation process take place? The hydraulic cycle has been stalled, remember? No wind for a while, as long as the two witnesses are testifying, no rain on the earth. They're already having water shortages. Now you take what's left of every fresh water source on the planet and you turn it to blood. So much so that they're forced to drink the blood. And so here's a beautiful spring. This is the headwaters of the Jordan River coming out of Caesarea Philippi. In the north, at the base of Mount Hermon. I love that location. It's gorgeous.

white, shining bright white, brilliant white, white that glows. They're radiant because it's pure. It's a pure judgment that's being poured out. And they have golden bands around their chests, which is a picture of the priesthood from heaven. They're priestly in their wrath and their judgment. Remember, the priests were to execute the judgment of God by killing the innocent animal and offering it as a sacrifice. They were a picture of the mediator that stands between God and man and pours out those prayers before the Lord of the saints. This is what these guys are picturing here as they're pouring out the prayers of the saints, wrapped up in the wrath of God. And this will be very clear right here, because look at what this angel says about this wrath. He says it here in verse 6. For they have shed the blood of saints. This is why this is right. This is why this is just. It's equitable. You have shed the blood of saints and prophets. You have killed God's people. Now God is making you drink blood, and you have given them blood to drink, for it is their just due. They deserve this. When you think about the plagues in Egypt and what God did with the Egyptians, when they refused to let the people of Israel go, remember God said, Israel is my firstborn son. Let him come to me to worship me in the wilderness. When Pharaoh and the Egyptians said, no, we will not give you your firstborn, what did God do? He took their firstborn. He took their firstborn. And when you look at the plagues in Egypt, all of them were attacks on their false gods. These are the gods we worship. They were nature worshipers. They worshiped every aspect of nature, and they gave each aspect of nature a deity who oversaw it, who created it. And so when they worshiped Ra, the sun god, or they had the river god, and they even had animals as gods, when God addressed their gods and showed himself to be champion over all gods, the plagues were how he did it. And so why were they being given this horrible, horrible thing? And notice this, how complete this is. I don't think a water treatment plant is going to be able to handle this blood curse, because they have to drink blood. There's no other option. If they want to live, they have to drink blood. And so the whole planet is drinking blood. Why? Because they shed the blood of the saints. And we see this depiction of Rome, and when the Christians were being persecuted, they were thrown to the lions and eaten by beasts. They were hung up on poles and lit as candlelight. It was for Nero, Caesar Nero, in his gardens. That's just a reminder of, remember what we've already read in the tribulation. This is the kind of attack that's going to happen on a whole nother level. Revelation 6:9 is where we're introduced to the persecution of saints. And it says, he opened the fifth seal. This is going all the way back to the seal judgments. I saw underneath the altar the souls of those who had been slain for the word of God and for the testimony which they held. And they cried with a loud voice, saying, how long, O Lord, holy and true, until you judge and avenge our blood on those who dwell on the earth? And so they're asking the question, when are you going to make this right? When are you going to avenge our blood? And that's being answered right here. They're drinking blood. They're drinking blood. When are you going to avenge our blood? They're drinking it. It's time. It's happening right now. That's the fulfillment of that very prayer. Then a white robe was given to each of them, and it was said to them that they should rest a little while longer until both the number of their fellow servants and their brethren who would be killed as they were was completed. And so this is the persecution of the church. Let me say tribulation saints, just to keep it clear in your mind, because the word church is not mentioned in Revelation, starting at chapter 4 all the way to chapter 19. There's no mention of the church. And yet the church is mentioned multiple times in the first three chapters, multiple times. And then it just stops. God's given you a message. The church is coming home to me. There will be those saved in the tribulation, supernatural.

0: The two witnesses, the 144,000, there will be a great persecution. They'll be get saved and they'll go to heaven. That's how it's just going to be. Saved, go to heaven. Why? Because there's no tolerance for saved people on the planet during the tribulation. The persecution is too intense. So when will you avenge our blood? I'm going to make them drink blood before I kill them. That's sobering. Because he's going to kill them. Isaiah 49:26. I will feed those who oppress you and with their own flesh, and they shall be drunk with their own blood as with sweet wine. All flesh shall know that I, the Lord, am your Savior and your Redeemer, the Mighty One of Jacob. Isn't that powerful? The Lord's already promised it to his people in the Old Testament. He's going to fulfill it. He's going to do it. And it's powerful when you think about that. So verse 7 says, and I heard another from the altar saying, even so, Lord God Almighty, true and righteous are your judgments. Remember who's at the altar? The saints are at the altar. Revelation 9. It says that the saints there that were there in chapter 6, the number keeps growing. And in 9, it tells us they're at the altar. And so the voice coming from the altar is very likely the voice of the martyrs. And they're saying, just and true. Look at you, Lord. They're praising, just like we looked at in chapter 6 of Revelation, chapter 9. Now they are praising in this moment. And so you have the angel who's pouring out the wrath saying, this is so right. They deserve this. And now you have the altar and those at the altar saying, true and righteous are your judgments. And so how powerful is that? Then the fourth angel poured out his bowl on the sun, and power was given to him to scorch men with fire. I want you to notice this. The sun is the instrument of judgment. And how often do nature lovers worship the sun? Very often. It's like one of the main gods of a nature loving worshiper. They just worship the sun. The sun is going to turn on them, and it's fire that they're going to endure. It's intense. So with a great heat. Now, when I was in the power industry, you know, power generation, we would get notifications when there were solar flares, because solar flares could knock the grid offline. And we had to put extra support into the system we called VARs. VARs are a magnetic field that's created around the power system, the eddy current that's around your electric lines. You can increase that current. The stronger it is, the more stable your line is when it's hit with stuff. And so we would increase VARs during solar flares. If a solar flare ever flashed towards the earth, it could cook the earth. Absolutely. Like this solar flare right here, it happened in 2012. Up on the screen, you can see that jet of heat coming out from the sun. If that was pointed at the earth, it could heat the earth. So is that what God does? It could be. He could just make the whole thing swell. I mean, you know, he's all powerful. Whatever he wants to do. I never limit God. I just enjoy thinking about things that already happen in nature and think, well, that could go wrong. Could go very wrong. And so he's going to heat the earth up with the sun. And men were scorched with great heat. And so this great heat that comes forth will start fires. That's what it says, right? They were scorched with great heat. And the last line in verse, just jumping back, he scorched men with fire. It's going to cause fires on the earth like crazy. And so this great heat coming off the earth, they're going to have to hide in caves and dens. They're going to have to get off the surface of the planet because everything's burning and scorching. Look at what Isaiah 24:4 says. The earth mourns and fades away. The world languishes and fades away. The haughty people of the earth languish. The earth is also defiled under its inhabitants because they have transgressed the law, changed the ordinance. Remember the prophecy about the Antichrist is he will change the laws and times. And so this is the statement. They've changed the law, the ordinances, and now they're being punished for it. Broken the everlasting covenant. What is the everlasting covenant? It's the gospel.
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1: 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Since 1979, Mormonism Research Ministry has been dedicated to equipping the body of Christ with answers regarding the Christian faith in a manner that expresses gentleness and respect. 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
2: Are we as Christians fully convinced that God is able to do what he has promised? Welcome to this edition of Viewpoint on Mormonism. I'm your host, Bill McKeever, founder and director of Mormonism Research Ministry, and with me today is Bradley Campbell, my colleague at MRM. We've been going through chapter 4 in the book of Romans, and again, we are mentioning the fact that Abraham had such an incredible amount of faith that despite all the odds, despite a situation that looked hopeless, he still believed that God was going to come through with the promise that he had made to Abraham. We're looking at verse 20, where it reads, "No unbelief made Abraham waver concerning the promise of God, but he grew strong in his faith as he gave glory to God, fully convinced that God was able to do what he had promised." Now, of course, the promise mentioned here deals with the fact that even though Sarah and Abram passed the years of procreating, were going to be able to have an offspring that God said was going to result in Abraham being the father of many nations. And you know, Bradley, when I look at my salvation, since this is talking a lot about faith, I have an assurance that the promises as a result of my faith and what Christ did for me are going to be met. But I think where I come short, and I'm sure a lot of Christians come short, is that while I can trust God for the things I see as being eternal because it was totally an act of God on my behalf, it's the everyday things that I find myself doubting God, and here's why. Because let's say, for instance, I need God to meet a bill in my life. I would probably not pray with a lot of faith because in my heart of hearts, I know I probably could have done something that put me in the situation where I'm in this situation to not pay that bill because I did something stupid, let's say. Whereas when it comes to my salvation, I know it has nothing to do with me, so I can rest in that. But everyday things, there's always that element of doubt. Could I have done something better that would not have put me in this situation where I have to cry out to God to help me in this situation? And the reason why I'm saying this, could that be why when we talk to a lot of Latter-day Saints, they don't seem to have that assurance when it comes to their salvation? And in this case, it would be exaltation, because really in Mormonism, you're going to get either the terrestrial or the telestial kingdom, no matter what. But celestial exaltation, that is something that I find in talking with Latter-day Saints, they're not always quite so sure, because there are a lot of boxes that need to be checked in order to make sure they get there. It's very conditional, even though they talk about it as a gift. That gift is only given if they meet all the requirements. That's where I think Mormonism really falls short. What are your thoughts on that?
3: I think that's kind of Paul's point earlier in the chapter when he's talking about how, you know, what destroys our faith in receiving the promise and promises of God. What destroys that? Well, if we have something we need to do. So in your illustration of paying a bill or whatever it is, if you made a dumb decision and the result is you can't pay the bill, well, you have no grounds to, in faith, receive any promise because it depended on you. If it depends on you, it doesn't depend on a promise. What is your faith in? There's no promise that God said, hey, if you screw everything up, I'm going to pay your bills for you. There's no promise. What is your faith in? If you have some responsibility or some part to play, then it's not a mere trust and receiving of a promise. That's not what's going on with Abraham. What did Abraham do wrong in being too old? What part did he have to play? I mean, he couldn't have done anything different. There was nothing for him to screw up in order to mess up this whole problem, this situation. It was already messed up because of his age. And so the promise was already a promise of an impossibility, something he couldn't do on his own. He couldn't have done anything to produce the intended result. He couldn't have done anything to bear a child. He tried with Hagar, and it didn't work out all that well. That wasn't what God was talking about. When he tried to take matters into his own hand, he kind of screwed everything up. So he can't do anything on his own. All he can do is look to what God has promised, take him at his word, and believe. And that's what he did. And so when Paul says no unbelief made him waver concerning the promise of God, but he grew strong in his faith as he gave glory to God, fully convinced that God was able to do what he had promised. When Paul writes that, he's acknowledging Abraham. It kind of throws up his hands and says, there's nothing I can do. The only thing I have to bank on is that God will do what he says. So he trusted him. Why is this relevant? Well, it's relevant for us because I think Paul, in this entire section, is defining what he means by faith. Faith as a word is something that perhaps, in terms of definitions, we take a little bit for granted, especially if you've grown up in Christian circles. We tend to provide our own definition of faith. Faith is trust. Faith is believing in the words and promises of God. Almost difficult to even explain because we know the concept so well. But for many Latter-day Saints, they have a different paradigm, a different definition for what faith is. I talk all the time with Latter-day Saints who describe faith as kind of covenant allegiance. Well, that's a fancy term that I think ultimately smuggles works into the definition of faith through the back door. They'll say faith is something like making your allegiance known to some master, and then when the master expects something of you, you have a covenant allegiance to him, so you do what he asks of you. And so we have this covenant allegiance to Christ. So if Christ asks us to obey the commandments, to keep our covenants, to do these ordinances, then that's part of what it means to have faith. It's part of what it means to have this covenant allegiance. Well, I think this section is so helpful because Paul explains what he means by faith. Faith is the instrumental means of receiving justification. It's the way that ungodly people are counted as righteous. So the definition of faith matters a lot. And he doesn't say here in verse 20 and 21 that the definition of Abraham's faith was covenant allegiance. In fact, we see Abraham screw things up even after he first has faith in God. No. We see the definition of faith here simply being that he took God at his word, that he trusted in the promises of God.
2: But the context is showing us that it was an impossibility. It was a physical impossibility that Abraham and Sarah were going to have children. Physical impossibility. And I think that's where we're going with this. Because our faith, when we come to Christ, asking for his forgiveness, asking for the salvation that only he provides, we come with that same thought. It's impossible for us to do anything to merit this salvation. There's no work we can possibly do that's going to change God's mind about us, if you will. And this is why I think the faith that Latter-day Saints have cannot be the same. Because in Mormonism, it's not just about our hopelessness, our inability to be saved, because there is somewhat of a hope that in us, we can do something that will enable us to receive this celestial exaltation. How do I know that? Because LDS leaders have said so. They say it all the time. What do you think this covenant path nonsense is all about? It's all about you having to assist God in order to get what you're seeking.
3: You could say that Mormonism's quote-unquote gospel is like Abraham with Hagar. It's very
2: good
3: similar.
2: Good point. Yeah, I think you could.
3: Abraham was given a promise, and he decided to not wholly rely on the word of God initially. Instead, he tried to take matters into his own hands, and it didn't work. It wasn't the child of promise. It didn't yield what he wanted it to yield. It caused some strife. It wasn't what he was expecting. Mormonism looks at the offering of the gospel and then tries to go about it their own way by keeping the laws and ordinances of the gospel. But the whole point of Paul using the example of Abraham is to say true faith is not Abraham with Hagar. True faith is Abraham saying, we're old, it's impossible. All I have to bank on is the promises of God. One question you might ask is, what is the promise of God for us? For us in our era, in this new covenant era. Back then it was that Abraham would have children. And obviously, as I said a couple shows ago, that was tied to the promise of the coming of the Messiah back from God's promise to Adam and Eve. Well, what's the promise to us? Well, one promise, I think, is the promise that comes with the new covenant. I want to read for you a section from Jeremiah 31, which is this text about the coming new covenant. This is what God says to the prophet Jeremiah. Behold, the days are coming, declares the Lord, when I will make a new covenant with the house of Israel and the house of Judah, not like the covenant that I made with their fathers on the day when I took them by the hand to bring them out of the land of Egypt. Verse 33, for this is the covenant that I will make with the house of Israel, declares the Lord. I will put my law within them. I will write it on their hearts, and I will be their God, and they shall be my people. No longer shall each one teach his neighbor and each his brother, saying, know the Lord. They shall all know me, from the least of them to the greatest, declares the Lord. I will forgive their iniquity, and I will remember their sin no more. So the promise of God in the new covenant is that we will have a law written on our heart, that God will be our God, we will be his people, that we will all know the Lord, and that we will be forgiven. And notice this line, I will be their God and they shall be my people. That's actually a quote from Genesis 17. That's the promise God gave to Abraham, that Abraham's offspring will be God's people and he will be their God. This is the promise that God gave to Abraham, rearticulated through Jeremiah. That's the promise given to us, and it all is tethered and tied together in Christ. Here's the point. You have been offered the promise of God to be forgiven, to be God's people, to know him, to dwell with him in eternity, to have eternal life. And here is how you receive it, by simply trusting in the work of Christ. Like he says here, no unbelief made him waver concerning the promise of God. True faith doesn't look at Jesus and wonder if it's enough. It is fully convinced that God is able to do what he had promised. That's a quote from verse 21. That's the hope, that we would be fully convinced that God is able to do what he has promised. Are you fully convinced that if you put your trust in Jesus, you will be forgiven, that you will have eternal life? Ask your Latter-day Saint neighbor that question. Are you fully convinced that simply through the work of Christ, you can be forgiven, that you can know the Lord? That's the promise of God offered to you. Do you have faith in that promise?
2: As you said, Jeremiah 31 says he'll forgive us our sins and remember them no more. This cannot be the God of Mormonism. When you look at section 82 in the Doctrine and Covenants in verse 7, where it says, and now verily I say unto you, I the Lord will not lay any sin to your charge. Go your ways and sin no more. But unto that soul who sinneth shall the former sins return, saith the Lord your God. The God of the Bible forgives us not to remember those sins any longer. The God of Mormonism is obviously keeping those sins on the shelf somewhere, because if you sin that sin again, your former sins return. Obviously, the God of Mormonism is remembering them.
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2: A new effort by several state attorneys general is raising an important question. What exactly happens to chemical abortion drugs after they are used? The coalition is urging the Environmental Protection Agency to study whether abortion pill byproducts and related medical waste should be evaluated under existing water safety standards. With potentially hundreds of thousands of chemical abortions each year, many are wondering whether our drinking water is being chemically contaminated. We know that abortion kills innocent children and can terribly harm mothers. If it's also poisoning our drinking water, Americans deserve to know. But the abortion industry is desperate to silence those who are asking good faith questions about our water.
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2: In my 2012 book, The Dark Side of Technology, I gave a list of requirements if you want to have a youth group that is popular but in spiritual poverty. 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Play lots of games. 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Play non-Christian video clips to illustrate fluffy stories. Do not upset parents by teaching things that will offend their kids. Play more games. Now, I would add, make videos for TikTok. This should sound familiar. Consider what God's children were saying to their leaders in Isaiah's day. They say to the seers, "See no more visions," and to the prophets, "Give us no more visions of what is right. Tell us pleasant things. Prophesy illusions. Leave this way. Get off this path and stop confronting us with the Holy One of Israel." The antidote, of course, is a heaven-sent revival. 2 Chronicles chapter 7, verse 14 says, "If my people, who are called by my name, will humble themselves and pray and seek my face and turn from their wicked ways, then I will hear from heaven and I will forgive their sin and I will heal their land."
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3: 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In 1 Kings 21, King Ahab had power, wealth, and a palace, yet he became consumed by one vineyard he did not own. When Naboth, the owner of the vineyard, refused to sell it, Ahab sulked and he refused to eat. But the story didn't end there. Ahab's wife Jezebel arranged Naboth's murder so he could take what he wanted. That's the danger of coveting. Coveting tells us peace is one possession away. 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
4: Welcome to Breakpoint, a daily look at an ever-changing culture through the lens of unchanging truth. For the Colson Center, I'm John Stonestreet. Throughout Scripture, God hears and answers the prayers of His people. King Solomon called on all of Israel to pray at the consecration of the temple. Nehemiah asked God for forgiveness and for courage to rebuild the walls of Jerusalem. And the apostles prayed for boldness to testify to the resurrection and the lordship of Christ. More recently in human history, various awakenings and revivals have been accompanied by commitments to prayer. That's because God chooses to respond to the appeals of His people as He accomplishes His will. In that same hope, the organizers of Fidelity Month have called for a day of prayer on June 24th. I recently talked with Princeton University professor Robert George, who explained why he started Fidelity Month back in 2023. Here's what he had to say.
5: The data showed that the belief of Americans in the importance of some of the traditional values that had been our sources of unity and strength as a people had diminished very significantly, right down in a line like that. The belief in the importance of religion.
6: Yeah.
5: Belief in the importance of fidelity in marriage. Belief in the importance of patriotism, love of country. Those were way down. The only thing that Americans believe in the importance of went up with respect to was money. More Americans think that having a lot of money is more important. Now, I want to be clear. I want everybody to have a nice life, materially speaking. I want everyone to be prosperous. I want people to be able to take care of themselves and their families and have a few luxuries. But gosh, the love of money should not be on the same scale as love of God, love of your spouse and your children, love of our country. We have a day for this and a week for that and a month for the other thing. Why don't we take some period of time, let's say a month, and encourage our fellow citizens, our fellow Americans, to rededicate themselves to the basic principle of fidelity, fidelity to God, fidelity to our spouses and to our families,
4: Look, if we're to be people who are faithful to our families, to our nation, to our God, we will need His help. The good news is that God promises to help those who ask. So let's ask. 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
6: Aloha, this is Terry Boss-Gruff. It's been a long time since I've been doing these commentaries for about 38 years over several outlets. I will continue to do them as long as I can. Continuing with our series of the book, Those Who Made a Difference. Sometimes ago, I asked five young boys in my home, have any of you ever heard of Malala? And to my surprise, two of the boys said, yes, I know Malala. She was born July 12, 1997, and her father ran a girls' school in Pakistan, and she feels passionate about the fact that Pakistani girls are not permitted an education. And Malala gave a speech about the importance that girls should be educated. After that, she was invited to the UN Assembly on her 16th birthday on July 12, 2013. There, she was given the floor. She was 11 years old and gave a speech about the importance of education of girls in school. She was young, but the story about her passionate belief became public, and one afternoon on January 2008, on her way home from school, a masked gunman boarded the bus and asked, "Who here is Malala?" He then shot her in the head. All she knows is that 10 days later, she woke up in a hospital in Birmingham, England. There, the nurses told her about the attack, discovered that people around the world were praying for her recovery. After months and many surgeries and rehab, she was able to join her family who had been flown to the UK and was given a new life. She was happy and grateful for all the support and all the attention, but did not want to rest until every girl had an opportunity to be educated. And Malala continued her fight with a much greater passion than ever before. She told the UN, "I will prove that the Taliban failed. That bullet did not silence us. Only hopelessness died, but strength, power, and courage was born. My hopes and dreams have not changed. I am the same, Malala." In recognition of her bravery, courage and determination, she was awarded as the very youngest recipient ever the Nobel Peace Prize. And with the generous financial reward that comes with that, she established a charity called the Malala Fund. Young girls may access that fund from any country in the world and have it help them get an education. The fund is also open to increase so people can donate and add to it. Now, young girls around the world can have access to education that was not available to them in many of the countries they live. Malala herself studied philosophy, politics, and economics at the University of Oxford. And she said, "I will continue to fight until every girl in the world gets a free and a safe and a quality education." She's now traveling the world with more than 130 million girls out of school. There's much work to be done. Malala is a change agent and was given lemons, but she made lemonade. Here is a little girl from Pakistan who made a major difference to many young girls around the world. She's an inspiration to all, young and old, especially to those who air their frustration and burn our cities. We all need to learn from Malala. I'm Terry Boskra, and that is the way I see it.
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0: What happened after the gospel accounts of Jesus' life, ministry, death, and resurrection? Did he leave his church to fend for themselves, or did he fulfill his promise to be with them even to the end of the age? The book of Acts is a history of the early church and how the Holy Spirit continued to spread the good news of the risen Christ through the body of Christ. Pastor Darrell Skinner of Calvary Chapel Pearl Harbor presents a study in the book of Acts. 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
1: I'd like for us to cover today Acts chapter 23 and chapter 24. I've entitled our message, The Resurrection on Trial. Go to verse 25. So Lysias the commander, he wrote a letter in the following manner to Governor Felix. He says, Claudius Lysias, to the most excellent Governor Felix, greetings. This man was seized by the Jews and was about to be killed by them. Coming with the troops, I rescued him, having learned that he was a Roman. And when I wanted to know the reason they accused him, I brought him before their council. I found out that he was accused concerning questions of their law, but had nothing charged against him deserving of death or chains. And when it was told me that the Jews lay in wait for the man, I sent him immediately to you and also commanded his accusers to state before you the charges against him. Farewell. Brief, succinct letter. Then the soldiers, as they were commanded, took Paul and brought him by night to Antipatris. The next day they left the horsemen to go on with him and return to the barracks. When they came to Caesarea and had delivered the letter to the governor, they also presented Paul to him. And when the governor had read it, he asked what province Paul was from. And when he understood that he was from Cilicia, he said, I will hear you when your accusers also have come. And he commanded him to be kept in Herod's praetorium. A praetorium has the praetorian guards. The praetorian guards are an elite special force guard of the Roman government who will protect Roman governors, Roman kings, and Caesar himself. So here Paul is placed in the praetorium, so he's well protected, right? But do you see the hand of God through this? Now, does Paul know any of this is going to happen? Not a clue. He just knows Jesus said, hey, Paul, take courage. I'm going to take you from here to Rome. But he doesn't know all the ins and outs of the whole process of getting there. But he does know this. Trust in the Lord with all your heart, lean not to your own understanding. All your ways acknowledge him, and he shall direct your path, your steps. Amen. Let's go to chapter 24. Chapter 24. We find ourselves in chapter 24. The trial continues, but now it's going to be before the governor, Felix. Now, after 5 days, Ananias, the high priest, the corrupt high priest, came down with the elders and a certain orator named Tertullus. These gave evidence to the governor against Paul. Tertullus, his name means triple hardened. So he must be like a hardcore prosecutor, I don't know. But he's not just single hardened, he's not double hardened. This guy is triple hardened, okay? He's a tough prosecutor. He's going to come against Paul with this quote unquote evidence. Probably think it's a shoe and this guy's done. When he was called upon, Tertullus began his accusation, saying, seeing that through you we enjoy great peace and prosperity, that is through Felix, we enjoy great peace and prosperity is being brought to this nation by your foresight. We accept it always and in all places, most noble Felix, with all thankfulness. So he's kind of buttering them up, so to speak. Nevertheless, not to be tedious to you any further, I beg you to hear by your courtesy a few words from us. For we have found this man, Paul, a plague, a creator of dissension among all the Jews throughout the world, and a ringleader of the sect of the Nazarenes. He even tried to profane the temple, and we seized him and wanted to judge him according to our law. But the commander Lysias came by and with great violence took him out of our hands, commanding his accusers to come to you. by examining him yourself, you may ascertain all these things of which we accuse him. And the Jews also assented, maintaining that these things were so. Number one, Lysias is not there, so you can't say, I didn't violently take him from anybody. I just got him out of the way. They're trying to beat him. They're beating him up. But since he's not there, they're making it a bigger thing, and it's not a wise move, but that's what they're saying. You know, I was thinking about this. I was reading about these false accusations against Paul. Paul didn't cause any problems in Jerusalem. There was nothing. He's going to give his defense here in a moment. But I also thought about Donald Trump. I've never seen a president go through so many false accusations, so many, an impeachment thing, a Russia thing, and it was literally a coup as he was being elected as president to get him out of office. And the guy's still standing and still fighting. Keep him in your prayers. He's very pro-life. There's a war going on, my friends, between Moloch and God, not Donald Trump. You say, Moloch? Who's Moloch? You know, he's the demon of which the Jews back in the Old Testament and other nations would bring their babies to be sacrificed on the altar for their own personal prosperity and good fortunes. And we have the same thing going on today through abortion. Now listen, we're not here to condemn anybody. We have our own pro-life center. We do all kinds of women's counseling. We want ladies to know that they are forgiven. They made a mistake. They didn't know what they were doing. They were deceived. And we're here to teach them about God's love and forgiveness. And then their lives will be turned around to share with others so they don't make the same mistakes that they made. Amen? And the same thing with the men that promoted the abortion. Amen? So it's not just a woman. It's two involved. We have to right the wrongs. Amen? First president that went to the pro-life rally in Washington, D.C. and gave a speech. Can you believe that? Since 1973? But there's a spiritual war going on for our nation. You all know this, and we need to be in prayer. We find ourselves next in verse 10. Paul gives his defense. Now it's his opportunity to give his defense before Governor Felix. Listen to what he says. Then Paul, after the governor had nodded to him to speak, answered, "Inasmuch as I know that you have been for many years a judge of this nation, I do the more cheerfully answer for myself." I don't need an attorney. I'll just answer for myself. "Because you may ascertain," notice Paul uses the same word that the guy Tertullus used. Well, it says we have ascertained. So Paul says, "Because you may ascertain that it is no more than 12 days since I went up to Jerusalem to worship. And they neither found me in the temple disputing with anyone, nor inciting the crowd, either in the synagogues or in the city. Nor can they prove the things of which they now accuse me. But this I confess to you, that according to the way," that's what the Christians were called back then, the way, because Jesus is the way, the truth, and life. He's the way to be born again. He's the way to have your sins forgiven. He's the way to go to heaven. Amen. "But this I confess to you, that according to the way, which they call a sect, so I worship the God of my fathers, believing all things which are written in the law and in the prophets. I have hope in God, which they themselves also accept, that there will be a resurrection of the dead, both of the just and the," what's he say? "Unjust." Everyone's going to have to report after death. The just, believers in Jesus Christ, believers in God, coming to Jesus for salvation, will go to heaven. Sins forgiven. Amen. The unjust, their judgment is now due. Jesus referred to it as the condemnation that will come. "This being so, I myself always strive to have a conscience without offense towards God and men. Now, after many years, I came to bring alms and offerings to my nation, in the midst of which some Jews from Asia found me purified in the temple, neither with a mob nor with tumult. now to have been here before you to object if they had anything against me. Or else let those who are here themselves say if they found any wrongdoing in me while I stood before the council. Unless it is for this one statement which I cried out standing among them. Concerning the resurrection of the dead, I am being judged by you this day. The resurrection of the dead, I am being judged. Jesus rose from the grave. Jesus rose from the grave on the third day, just as he promised, just as the scriptures foretold. Jesus walked the earth for another 40 days, was seen by over 500 witnesses. Jesus is the resurrection and the life. Amen. Then Paul writes or says, or else let those who are here themselves saying if they're in wrongdoing, it says, unless it is for this one statement which I cry out, standing among them concerning the resurrection of the dead, I am being judged by you this day. But when Felix heard these things, having more accurate knowledge of the way, he adjourned the proceedings and said, when Lysias the commander comes down, I will make a decision on your case. So he commanded the centurion to keep Paul, to let him have liberty, and told him not to forbid any of his friends to provide for or visit him. So Felix is hearing this. He's starting to get this feeling something's fishy here. Something's not lining up. Something's corrupt. What's going on here? They want this guy put out of business for their own, because of their own anger and jealousy and envy and hatred of what he believes. You're persecuted for your belief. We want to pray in the name of Jesus. No, you can't. You can't do that in school. Wait, this is America, isn't it? No. This is the USSA, the United Socialist States of America. You can't pray. What's wrong with you? See, atheists rule. They have their freedom, but you can't pray to your God. They can declare anything they want, but you can't pray to your God. What's going on here? You see, we have to wake up to the reality of where our nation is. Why are we here in this place? Why are we here, not this place, but I mean in this state of being in the United States of America? How have we arrived here? Because we've relinquished it to the heathen, to the socialist, to the communist, to the atheist. They've been evangelizing for a long time. They've been discipling in public schools from the wee little ones all the way up through high school into the universities. They've been discipling and evangelizing for years for people not to believe in God. They think Christians are a bunch of bigots. They're hate mongers. They're right wing radicals. Guns and Bibles. We believe in God. We love God. So what do? What do we do with this mess? Well, it's the last days. Let's just sit here and wait for the rapture. That's it. We'll just wait for the rapture. No way, man. We fight the good fight of faith. Amen. We don't give up. We don't throw in the towel. We never quit. Jesus never quit. He went to the cross. He took the beatings. He took the pummelings. He took the nails. He took the crown of thorns. He was there to save people. We're to do the same thing. We're to be preachers of righteousness. Paul said, those that are righteous will be persecuted for righteousness' sake. Jesus said, you'll be persecuted for my name's sake. But by golly, we've got to preach. We've got to teach. We've got to pray in the name of Jesus Christ. Amen. You see, my friends, too many Christians throughout the years have sat back and just been waiting on the Lord instead of doing what God has called us to do, to engage in the public arena, to be light in the public arena, to be salt in the public arena, to engage ourselves in every area of life. And our founding fathers for this nation gave us that First Amendment where we have the freedom of religion, the free exercise thereof, and we must maintain it. If we don't, they'll take it from us. And they've already done it. But it's ours. God gave it to us. God gave it to the founding fathers so that we would keep it and we would proclaim it, because people are to be saved and they're hear the gospel of our Lord Jesus Christ. Amen. Here and across the world. This is our calling, is what we believe. Paul doesn't stop. He just doesn't stop, does he? Because he knows he's to take courage. We're down to verse 24. Yes. And after some days, when Felix came with his wife Drusilla, who is Jewish, he sent for Paul and heard him concerning the faith in Christ. His wife is Jewish. She understands the law and the prophets. I'm sure Felix went home and told his wife, hey, this guy Paul, he knows the law and the prophets. She's Jewish. I want to hear him too. I want to hear what he has to say. Come, let's go reason with him. Let's go talk to him. Let's go interview him. Let's find out what he's all about. So Paul's reasoned with him concerning faith in Christ. Now as he reasoned about righteousness, Paul reasons with him about righteousness, about self-control, and the judgment to come. Felix was afraid and answered, go away for now. When I have a convenient time, I will call for you. Wait a minute, why are you afraid? Why are you afraid? Why don't you come to faith in Christ? Oh, Paul talks about having faith in Christ, and then he talks about righteousness. Then he talks about self-control. Ooh. Oh, wait a minute, Paul. What are you doing? You're actually starting to talk to him about his sins. You're talking to him about, what's he say? Self-control and what? The judgment to come. You're talking to him about hell. You're talking about God's judgment. You see, my friends, we witness about the love of God, the grace of God, the mercies of God, the forgiveness of God, the greatness of our God, Lord Jesus Christ, our Savior. But we also must conclude it with, if you don't come to Christ, dear friend, you're going to hell. You're going to hell. Why is this listed for us in the book of Acts? Because God is teaching us how to witness, how to reason. Come, let us reason together. Though your sins be as scarlet, God says, I'll make you as white as snow. God wants us to contend for the faith. He wants us to be courageous Christians in our faith, sharing with people. Don't just yell at them and say you're going to hell. Why should I become a Christian? Because God will forgive you all your sins. God will give you a brand new life. You'll be born again of the Holy Spirit. God has a plan for your life. God wants to take you to heaven. God wants to love you. Your Creator God wants to do a work in and through your life. Amen. But if you don't want him, I have to warn you, there's going to be judgment. There's going to be judgment. What is this guy Felix all about? Let me quickly tell you. Nelson's Bible Dictionary gives us information on Felix. Felix, a Roman procurator or governor of Judea. He was an unscrupulous ruler. In addition to having three wives, he considered himself capable of committing any crime and avoiding punishment because of his influence with the courts. The corrupt courts would side with him. Because of Felix's tyranny, a group of Jewish revolutionaries known as the Sicarii, or assassins, flourished. Retaliation against the Sicarii by the Roman government eventually led to the downfall and destruction of Jerusalem. That's 70 AD, which we talked about earlier. So Paul deals with him with several indictments as a prosecutor. Paul prosecutes Felix and his wife in regards to faith in Christ. You know, Jesus said, he who believes in me has everlasting life. Everlasting life, that's good news. Jesus also said, he who believes in me, as the scripture has said, out of his heart will flow rivers of living water. He'll give you a clean life. Amen. Jesus also said in John 11, he said, I am the resurrection and life. He who believes in me, though he may die, he shall live. Whoever lives and believes in me shall never die. Do you believe this? Jesus also said, I'm the light of the world, that whoever believes in me should not abide in darkness. God will guide your life all the way to heaven. Jesus also said in John 14, most assuredly I say to you, he who believes in me, the works that I do, he will do also, and greater works than these he will do, because I go to my Father. Whatever you ask in my name, that I will do, that the Father may be glorified in the Son. If you ask anything in my name, I will do it. When you become a Christian, God will answer your prayers. Amen. Praise the Lord. The second indictment was righteousness. Are you righteous? Felix, obviously not. You're unscrupulous. You're corrupt. You got three wives, or gone through three wives. I'm not sure which. The Bible declares that, for there is no difference, for all have sinned and fall short of the glory of God. We're all sinners. We've all fallen short. There's none righteous, no, not one. Sometimes people think, well, I'm a good person. Why shouldn't I go to heaven? Well, don't compare yourself to your fellow sinful man. Compare yourself to a holy and righteous God. Are you as holy and righteous as God? Are you perfect? Of course not. Then how are you going to get into a perfect and holy heaven? I can't then. Exactly. That's why God sent His Son, Emmanuel, God in the flesh, to die on the cross for your sins. So He'll give you His righteousness. He'll take your sins in judgment. You'll be saved. Third indictment regarding self-control. Hey, Felix, guess what, man? You're a sinner. Drusilla, you're a sinner. The Bible says, do you not know that the unrighteous will not inherit the kingdom of God? Do not be deceived. Neither fornicators, nor idolaters, nor adulterers, nor homosexuals, nor sodomites, nor thieves, nor covetous, nor drunkards, nor revelers, nor extortioners will inherit the kingdom of God. You're not going to heaven, you're going to hell. Paul wrote that. I'm sure he shared that with him. This is your life. You lack self-control. Look at you. He also wrote in Galatians 5, he says, now the works of the flesh are evident, which are adultery, fornication, uncleanness, lewdness, idolatry, sorcery, hatred, contentions, jealousies, outbursts of wrath, selfish ambitions, dissensions, heresies, envies, murders, drunkenness, revelries, and the like, of which I tell you beforehand, just as I told you in time past, those who practice such things will not inherit the kingdom of God. If that's your lifestyle, you're headed to hell. I suggest you repent of your sins, get right with God, let Him change your life, stop living for sin, start living for God, according to the goodness of God. And then finally, Paul brought the fourth indictment against Felix and Drusilla. It's indictment number 4, which is judgment is coming. Our Lord Jesus Christ said, then He will also say to those on the left hand, depart from me, you cursed, into the everlasting fire prepared for the devil and his angels. All non-believers, all who reject Jesus Christ, will ultimately be cast into an everlasting fire. It never ends. Jude wrote in Jude verses 5 and 7, he says, but I want to remind you, though you once knew this, that the Lord, having saved the people out of the land of Egypt, afterward destroyed those who did not believe, and the angels who did not keep their proper domain but left their own abode. He has reserved in everlasting chains under darkness for the judgment of the great day, as Sodom and Gomorrah and the cities around them in similar manner to these, having given themselves over to sexual immorality and gone after strange flesh, men with men, women with women, are set forth in His example, suffering the vengeance of eternal fire. God doesn't want a homosexual go to hell. He wants a homosexual to repent of their sins and follow God's ways for relationships. A man is to marry a woman. A woman is to marry a man. In verse 26, meanwhile, he also hoped, Felix also hoped that money would be given him by Paul, that he might release him. Therefore, he sent for him more often and conversed with him. Felix kept Paul in suspense about his judgment because he hoped Paul would give him a bribe. He sent for Paul on several occasions, but his hopes for a bribe were unfulfilled, and he kept Paul a prisoner for 2 years. For 2 years. But after 2 years, Porcius Festus succeeded Felix. It's time for a new governor. Succeeded Felix, and Felix, wanting to do the Jews a favor, left Paul bound. Could have let him go. He knew there was no evidence for him to be convicted, but now he's left to Porcius Felix. You know what that name means? Swinish Festival. Porcius Porker. Porcius Festus. Festival. He is a swinish festival. So Paul now is going to have to go to court between amongst someone who's very unkosher. It's not good. It's not good. But life will move on for Paul. We'll continue on the journeys of Paul here. But I want you to walk away with this. Be of good courage. Be of good courage. Our Lord has overcome the world, and so will we.

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0: Greetings and aloha. 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If you would like more information about Reach, you can call 808-678-3994 or visit the Calvary Chapel Pearl Harbor website and click on the events link to register online. 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

0: a great story on Through the Bible? Well, you're in for one of the best. The suspense is thick, the emotions run high, and even though we may know the outcome, we love every minute of the drama. I'm Steve Schwetz, inviting you to turn in your Bible to Genesis 43 and grab a seat up toward the front of the Bible bus, because you're not going to want to miss a minute of the next part of Joseph's story. In this segment, Joseph is with his brothers. You know, the ones who nearly killed him, but instead sold him into slavery. And these are the moments Joseph has been thinking about, and likely the brothers have too, for over 20 years. I so appreciate how Dr. J. Vernon McGee, our teacher, walks us through the scene and then points out how Joseph's heart and his actions parallel those of Jesus himself. When you look at the big picture, it's clear how God was preserving his people. Even through all the twists and turns of history, God's heart is to draw all men and women to himself. And that's also the heartbeat of Through the Bible. You don't have to listen for long before you understand being on the Bible bus gives you an opportunity to be a part of taking the whole word to the whole world. First and most importantly, we're calling our brothers and sisters together to intercede for the people of the world. So as they hear the word of God taught, they respond in faith to God's gift of salvation. You can be a part of this prayer effort too. As I read letters from different parts of the world, pray for people in those areas and then listen for clues in their letters for specific things to lift up to the Lord. And if you like doing that, well, you need to join our world prayer team. Every day we're prompted to pray with a short email highlighting what God's doing somewhere in the world. You can spend a moment or two interceding and then get on with your day. That's it. Listen to how studying God's Word and praying with us is impacting your fellow Bible bus riders. Andrew from Florida shares this: "It's impossible to put into words what this ministry means to me. I'm on the World Prayer Team, am on my second Bible bus trip, and have helped keep the gas tank topped off each month for the last few years. I was lost and living in sin for many years, confused and turning to the world for answers but never getting them. That all changed when I accepted Jesus Christ as my Savior while listening to Dr. McGee go through the book of Hebrews. Since then, my wife and I have joined a wonderful church in Fruit Cove, Florida, teach a kids class, and are guiding both of our daughters, 4 and 1 years old, in the ways of the Lord. I'll keep praying and flinging the seed till the Lord calls me home. Please don't grow weary in your work. Continue the Through the Bible ministry. I'm confident that when God looks down, he's smiling on everyone who has a part in it. May God richly bless you, my beloved." Your story made me smile, Andrew. I'm so glad to hear how your family is thriving in the Word and how you're growing and connected to a local church. Now, to join us as we travel the world on our knees, sign up for our app or at ttb.org. And if, like Andrew, you'd like to praise God and celebrate his goodness in your life, you can email us, super easy, BibleBus@ttb.org, or write to Box 7100, Pasadena, California, 91109, or in Canada, Box 25325, London, Ontario, N6C, 6B1. Let's pray. Father, thank you for your word and how it impacts our thinking and our hearts. Open our eyes to your truth now. In Jesus' name, amen. Here's Dr. J. Vernon McGee with our study of Genesis 43 on Through the Bible.
1: Now, as we get here into this 43rd chapter of the book of Genesis at verse 16, you'll recall that last time that the sons of old Jacob, Israel as his name had been changed, they are asked by their father to return to the land of Egypt to buy corn, because the famine was even worse now. That is, it had been extended out over more time than any of them dreamed that it would be. And he's told very definitely by his son Judah, there's no use going down there. If you go down there, you've got to have Benjamin with you. You wouldn't send him before. There's no point in going because the man won't see us. And so Jacob had to relinquish the boy and let him go along. And now we read in verse 15 to make the connection today, the men took that present and they took double money in their hand and Benjamin and rose up and went down to Egypt and stood before Joseph. Now, friends, this is a dramatic moment. He looks down, not at 10 boys, but 11 of them. And frankly, all 12 of them are there together. Will you notice this? Verse 16, "And when Joseph saw Benjamin with them, he said to the ruler of his house, bring these men home and slay and make ready, for these men shall dine with me at noon. Now, why would he do this? Well, I think it's quite obvious of why that he would do this. Joseph invites these brethren of his home because he did not want to make himself known unto them publicly. He wanted to be a private affair. Now, will you notice, they go home. The man did as Joseph bade, and the man brought the men into Joseph's house. And the men were afraid because they were brought into Joseph's house. And they said, because of the money that was returned in our sacks at the first time, are we brought in, that he may seek occasion against us and fall upon us and take us for bondmen and our asses. Now these men are really panicky now, because they can't imagine him inviting them to his home for any good, because he's dealt with them so harshly before, and now he's invited them home for lunch. Again, here is something that under ordinary circumstances would be something to brag about, as if the President of the United States had invited you to the Blue Room for dinner, or the Pink Room, or better still, the Dining Room, and you were invited there for dinner. Why, you would think it was a wonderful thing. But in this particular instance, it brings no joy to these men whatsoever. See, they have a guilt complex, and it's a mean one, because they are the ones that sold their brother. And there is a strange parallel here. And when they finally got there, they wondered, they began to speculate, was it because our money was put back in the bag and he's been seeking an occasion to take us and make slaves of us? Well, they didn't hesitate to make a slave of him and sell him down into the land of Egypt. Now, will you notice, verse 19, and they came near to the steward of Joseph's house, and they communed with him at the door of the house and said, O sir, we came indeed down at the first time to buy food. It came to pass when we came to the inn that we opened our sacks, and behold, every man's money was in the mouth of his sack, our money in full weight. We brought it again in our hand. Are they beginning to apologize? They beginning to plead, you see. They even tell this man that's brought them there, who evidently was an official, listen to them, verse 22, and other money have we brought down in our hands to buy food. We cannot tell who put our money in our sack. And this official had been instructed. Joseph had told him what to say. He said, peace be to you. Fear not. Your God and the God of your father hath given you treasure in your sack. I had your money. And he brought Simeon out unto them. Now this man, evidently, through the testimony of Joseph, had come to a knowledge of the living and true God. And I think Joseph had let him in, at least partially, on what was taking place. The man says, well, I had your money. And I think that frightened them all the more. And verse 24, and the man brought the men into Joseph's house, gave them water. They washed their feet. And here goes that foot washing again. We saw it in Abraham, you remember, and then down in the city of Sodom. And they washed their feet. And he gave their asses provender. And they made ready the present against Joseph came at noon, for they heard that they should eat bread there. They couldn't imagine being invited to lunch. And when Joseph came home, they brought him the present which was in their hand into the house and bowed themselves to him to the earth. And here they go down on their faces before Joseph, and they confessing that they brought a present. You remember that? Old Jacob told him, said, bring a present down to the man. And they bowed themselves to the earth. That fulfills the prophecy again. Now notice verse 27. He asked them of their welfare and said, is your father well? The old man of whom you spake, is he yet alive? May I say to you, that's a dramatic moment. Joseph is probably there, sitting on some elevation, probably not a throne necessarily, but a place of prominence. And these men are bowing down before him. Now they get up and Joseph looks at them right in the eye and they look at him. And he says to them, is your father, the old man of whom ye spoke, is he yet alive? How is he? You see, he's interested. After all, he's his father also. And they answered, thy servant, our father, is in good health. He's yet alive. And they bowed down their heads and made obeisance. And here they go down on their faces again. I'd love to have had a picture of that, wouldn't you? These brethren, and Benjamin's with them now, and he goes down too now, because after all of them went down. Notice what he did. And he lifted up his eyes, and he saw his brother Benjamin, his mother's son. You see, the others were his brothers, but half-brothers. This boy is his full brother, his mother's son. And he said, is this your younger brother, of whom ye spake unto me? And I think they nodded. And he said, God be gracious unto thee, my son. His brother. This is really a dramatic moment. And Joseph can't take it any longer. Joseph made haste, for his bowels did yearn. That is, oh, his heart went out to his brothers. His heart yearned upon his brother. And he sought where to weep, and he entered into his chamber and wept there. And he said to his brothers, excuse me a moment. Someone wants me on the telephone. And he got out of there as quickly as he could. He went into his own private quarters, and he wept, because he never thought maybe he'd ever see his brothers again, his own brother Benjamin. Maybe the famine's near to an end now. Add 7 more years. He's 40 some odd years old. That is, Joseph is. And Benjamin is the youngest one of all, but he's a young man now. And so Joseph entered into his chamber and wept there. And he washed his face and went out and refrained himself and said, set on bread. Now here is a marvelous, wonderful picture that is yet to be fulfilled. And I hope that you'll see in this something that's quite wonderful. Zacharias said that he's going to make himself known unto his brethren someday. They're going to ask him about nail prints in his hand. And that he's going to, at that time, the Lord Jesus, that I receive those in the house of my friends. Then they'll know him. They'll recognize him. And then they will weep. But he has provided salvation for them. He's provided redemption for them. Now that's going to take place when the Lord Jesus comes back to the earth the second time. He'll be revealed to his brethren, the nation Israel. That is, there'll be that remnant there. There'll be many there that they didn't know him. They didn't believe he came the first time. But then they're going to know him. Remember, the brethren of Joseph are the ones who delivered him into slavery. They sold him. They got rid of him. Now he's going to make himself known to his brethren. And may I say to you today, Christian friend, beware of anti-Semitism. Some of those people are the brethren of our Lord. And there's coming a day when he's going to make himself known unto them. It's a family affair. You better let his family alone. No Christian can engage in anti-Semitism. And I don't care how blind the nation Israel is, and I don't care what they engage in today. I'm perfectly aware of what you are aware of, that they are not always as lovely as some of us are, especially those of us that are Scotch. Oh, are we lovely people? Yes, but may I say, some of the Scotch have been pretty mean. Again, let me repeat, friends, this is a wonderful scene here. It's a dramatic scene. Notice, he washed his face, went out, refrained himself, and said, set on bread. Let's eat. Get it over with. But this is an amazing meal. And they set on for him by himself, and for them by themselves, and for the Egyptians which did eat with him by themselves, because the Egyptians might not eat bread with the Hebrews, for that is an abomination unto the Egyptians. Now, there's several things at this meal that these brethren, if they hadn't been so frightened, might have noticed. The first one is this. that he's not eating with the Egyptians. Egyptians ate alone. Joseph was separate from them. But after all, he's the brass. He's the head man in this particular place. Now will you notice something else? And they set before him the firstborn according to his birthright, and the youngest according to his youth, and the men marveled one at another. Now when Joseph put the place cards around, Joseph went around and he said, Reuben, you sit here. He put Benjamin way down at the end, and he put all the brethren in their right order. And they looked at each other in amazement. How do you know all that? But they're not suspicious at all of who he is, because naturally they're blind to who he is. Now, will you notice? And he took and sent messes unto them from before him. He served them, you know. He served the plate. And I wish we had another word here instead of sent messes to them, because it sounds rather messy, but it wasn't. But Benjamin's mess was five times so much as any of theirs. Again, he just couldn't refrain from showing his affection for his own brother. So he gave him five times as much. I bet that boy that had been through that famine, I bet that he had a real meal for the first time. And they drank and were merry with him. It was a glorious affair. What a wonderful day it'll be when he reveals himself to his brethren. Now that brings us to the 44th chapter here. And again, we have a very wonderful chapter before us here. And we find that Joseph now is going to send his brethren away with corn, but he's got something else up his sleeve. And it is to test their affection for the youngest brother, for his own brother, Benjamin. You see, they sold him in slavery. Now, if they changed, would they, any one of them, be willing to give his life for his brother? Joseph's going to really find out something about these, and this brings Judah into a marvelous picture here, because Judah was willing to take his place. Now, let me read verse 1 of chapter 44. He commanded the steward of his house, saying, fill the men's sacks with food as much as they can carry, and put every man's money in his sack's mouth, and put my cup, the silver cup, in the sack's mouth of the youngest and his corn money. And he did according to the word that Joseph had spoken. As soon as the morning was light, the men were sent away, they and their asses. When they were gone out of the city, and not yet far off, Joseph said unto his steward, up, follow after the men, and when thou dost overtake them, say unto them, wherefore have ye rewarded evil for good? Is not this it in which my Lord drinketh, and whereby indeed he divineth? Ye have done evil in so doing. Now it was his cup. And you will notice that he speaks of the fact that he divineth. I'll say something about that in a minute, because we come to it later. Verse 6, he overtook them, and he spake unto them these same words. And they said unto him, wherefore saith my Lord these words? God forbid that thy servants should do according to this thing. In other words, the brethren start out, they think everything is all right, and when they get out a little ways, they're overtaken. Here comes a whole troop after them. And the accusation is made. Somebody got Joseph's cup. One of you fellows heisted his cup. He says, behold the money which we found in our sacks' mouths we brought again unto thee out of the land of Canaan. How then should we steal out of thy Lord's house silver or gold? With whomsoever of thy servants it be found, both let him die, and we also will be my Lord's bondmen. They were so sure that none of them had gotten the cup. And he said, now also let it be according unto your words. He with whom it's found shall be my servant, and ye shall be blameless. Then they speedily took down every man his sack to the ground, opened every man his sack, and he searched and began at the eldest and left at the youngest, and the cup was found in Benjamin's sack. Then they rent their clothes and laded every man his ass and returned to the city. They went back. They're not going back home without Benjamin, you may be sure. And Judah and his brethren came to Joseph's house, for he was yet there. And And they fell before him on the ground. Here they go down before him again, and this time, I tell you, it's in dismay, in agony. And Joseph said unto them, what deed is this that ye have done? What ye not are, know ye not that such a man as I am can certainly divine? Now, Joseph apparently was a prophet, apparently was able to tell the future. And we know that's so because he interpreted the dreams of the baker and the butler and also Pharaoh himself. He was a prophet. And he apparently used this cup in it. This was a gift that God had given him. You must understand this is before Revelation. Now, don't you run and get a cup or go to anybody that's got one and think you can read tea leaves or something like that. That's all perfect nonsense today. And this business of the horoscope that's got so many people involved today, it's absolute nonsense, and it reveals the sad spiritual condition that people are in when they'll turn to that sort of thing. This was a gift God had given this man. Now, Judah comes to the front, and the nobility of this man stands out. You can see probably why, out of the tribe of Judah, the Savior's coming. Will you note verse 16? And Judah said, what shall we say unto my Lord? And I think this, again, is one of the finest speeches that this man is going to make here. And I won't be able to finish it all today. It just looks like in this continued story, we get to the dramatic point, then have to leave off. But let me read. And Judah said, what shall we say unto my Lord? What shall we speak? Or how shall we clear ourselves? God hath found out the iniquity of thy servant. Behold, we are my Lord's servants, both we and he also with whom the cup is found. He makes full confession that it's because of their sin that this has come upon them. And he said, God forbid that I should do so, but the man in whose hand the cup is found, he shall be my servant. And as for you, get you up in peace unto your father. Now you see, he's going to hold Benjamin, and he says to these other brethren, go on home. You're free, but Benjamin's going to stay. Now, listen to Judah. Then Judah came near unto him and said, O my Lord, let thy servant, I pray thee, speak a word in my Lord's ears, and let not thine anger burn against thy servant, for thou art even as Pharaoh. You see the position that Joseph occupied. My Lord ask his servant, saying, have ye a father or a brother? And we said unto my Lord, we have a father, an old man, and a child of his old age, a little one. And his brother is dead, and he alone is left of his mother, and his father loveth him. And thou saidest unto thy servants, bring him down unto me, that I may set mine eyes upon him. And we said unto my Lord, the lad cannot leave his father. For if he should leave his father would die. And thou saidst unto thy servants, except your youngest brother come down with you, ye shall see my face no more. And it came to pass, when we came up unto thy servant, my father, we told him the words of my Lord. And our father said, go again and buy us a little food. And we said, we cannot go down. If our youngest brother be with us, then will we go down. For we may not see the man's face, except our youngest brother be with us. And thy servant, my father, said unto us, ye know that my wife bare me two sons. And the one went out from me, and I said, surely he's torn in pieces, and I saw him not since. And if ye take this also from me, and mischief befall him, ye shall bring down my gray hairs with sorrow to the grave. Now, very frankly, friends, I hate to break off there. This is really a tense moment here. But Judah is doing a noble thing here. He's doing the thing that Joseph wants to discover. We'll have to wait and see that next time. May God richly bless you, my beloved.
0: 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I'm Steve Schwetz, and I'll meet you back here as the Bible Bus rolls along.

0: Through the Bible is a 5-year study of God's entire Word, and together we discover God's purposes in history and our lives, found only when we believe in Jesus Christ. Do you know Him yet?
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2: The Senate has approved a war powers resolution to block U.S. military action against Iran. Today's vote comes as lawmakers watch President Donald Trump's efforts to resolve the conflict. It was the 10th time the Senate has tried to advance a war powers resolution, but a larger number of Republican lawmakers in both the Senate and House have expressed their concerns over both the war and the deal struck with Iran. The Supreme Court rejected an effort to change tax foreclosure sales to let homeowners keep more money when their property is sold to recoup unpaid taxes. The court ruled against an argument from a Michigan family whose house was sold for less than half its open market value to cover an unpaid tax bill of over $2,000. The family argued the foreclosure violated their rights because the house would have fetched a higher price of nearly $200,000 if sold through typical real estate channels. In a world where virtual reality is becoming the new norm, one company has set out to make it the future of our schools. Caleb Castile has prepared this report.
3: Seatbelts, everyone! Please let this be a normal field trip with a friend. No way!
4: Many Americans grew up watching the infamous cartoon, The Magic School Bus, in classrooms all across the country. Now imagine if the children of today could be taken on the wild field trips that were showcased in the program. Adam Mangana, CEO of Optima, told the National Desk that with virtual reality, that is now a very real possibility.
5: This is a powerful tool, and every teacher becomes Miss Frizzle. So imagine, right, the magic school bus come to life in VR school.
4: Now with data showing that the younger generation is becoming less patriotic, Adam's company Optima is looking to educate them by giving them a first-person experience of what the country's beginnings looked like. Students can step inside of Independence Hall and even interview and interact with a virtual Benjamin Franklin. Mangana says that unlike traditional online schools such as Zoom or another type of conference call, student engagement is their top priority. He said that he hopes that students will truly be able to learn how to appreciate the history of the USA.
6: As much propaganda is out there about kind of a negative experience around the founding of our country, that truly, if you go back, it's a miraculous human accomplishment.
4: I'm Caleb Castile.
2: A troubling arrest in Lakeland, Florida, where a street preacher was arrested for preaching the gospel at a so-called gay pride event and detained for a short while and then released. AFN Steve Jordahl reports.
7: The as of yet unnamed street preacher was presenting the gospel to the crowd in a public park in Lakeland, Florida. The crowd was confronting the preacher by crowding around him and shouting him down. They were also blowing whistles and trying to drown him out with loud music. They cheered when the police showed up and made the arrest. People attending the event say the preacher was harassing them and using slurs to describe them. Daniel Schmidt of Liberty Council says it doesn't matter to the law if the speech was offensive or if the sermon was effective or if people's sensibilities were hurt.
8: We have a doctrine in the First Amendment, and it says that we don't recognize heckler's vetoes.
7: He says the First Amendment was built for unpopular speech. No one would bother to complain if the preacher was affirming the gays in the park.
8: Whether you like him or what he has to say or not doesn't have any implications for whether he has the right to say it on a public sidewalk or street.
7: There's been a surge in street arrests in England over offensive speech and social media posts. Schmidt says their protections for free speech are weak and almost useless.
8: The best way to protect it is to exercise it and to not tolerate it when your local government entities infringe that right. No matter whether you like the opinion or not, you need to stand up for those who want to speak.
7: I'm Steve Jordahl.
2: Fox Weather says a rare red warning was issued for London as a heat wave spreads across Europe. Temperatures were 20 to 25 degrees above average, with other heat alerts in France, Italy, and Spain. A check of Wall Street stocks were down today. The Dow lost 46, the S&P shed 107, and the Nasdaq dropped 580. West Texas Intermediate crude was down to about $73 a barrel. And that is all our time for now. Find more news at AFN.net. I'm Robert Thornton.
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11: 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As a believer, the Bible says the Holy Spirit dwells with us and in us. And that's why Jesus says, I am with you always, even unto the end of the world.
10: 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I'm David Jay, thanking you for joining us today as we listen, learn, and are challenged by God's Word, the Bible. 3 years ago, the Real Life Network launched with a clear purpose, to bring truth to people wherever they are. 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With the addition of our new articles page, viewers can now find timely, biblically grounded insight on today's most important issues. 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
12: He's used us in amazing ways. 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
10: 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Now, sometimes sickness or disease is something that God can use for our learning and not something just random or meaningless. You see, illness really can have a purpose. These struggles can draw us closer to God, and as we're hurting and asking why, well, that can push us to depend upon God more deeply and with more sincerity. So today, Pastor Jack teaches that everyone suffers in life. That's true. But for the believer, we suffer with a purpose. Even something painful like disease can be used by God to build our character, strengthen our faith, or maybe to impact others through our testimony. So before we jump into the message, I had a chance to sit down with Pastor Jack and talk with him about it. Let's get into that. Pastor Jack, here's something that I'm about positive that almost every Christian that's been at it for even a little while would ask this question. What do you say to a believer who's been praying for healing, right, and hasn't seen it come yet? What do you say to that person?
11: Well, first of all, the Bible makes it very clear that there are sicknesses that do not lead to death and destruction. The Bible talks about this. Jesus talks about this in John's Gospel. There are diseases and sicknesses that the Bible says are a direct result of sin. There are sicknesses and diseases that are part of this fallen world. Our water's contaminated, or the air is contaminated. And you could actually drive yourself crazy trying to figure out which one is what. And I wouldn't recommend that. What I would say is this. If you've been battling something that's persistent, now, I personally have something that I've had for nearly four decades. I'm not going to tell you what it is, but I got to watch my health. But, you know, why doesn't God take it away? Well, I've learned over the decades to learn that in my weakness, God manifests His strength. And so there's a way to approach these things. Number one, ask God to heal you. Number two, thank Him in advance for what He's going to do. Number three, ask that His will be done and leave it with Him. He heard you, He knows, and trust Him. We cannot inform Him of our condition. The doctor doesn't know what's wrong with us more than God knows. So let our requests be made known to God, right? And then trust Him with the outcome. But always be thankful. No matter what our condition is, we are to be thankful for everything. Why? Because God's watchful eye and hand is upon everything. If we understand it or not, if it feels good or not, Father knows best.
10: Excellent. Love having you in the studio with us, Pastor Jack. Let's look into the disciplines of disease and jump into it.
11: Matthew chapter 28, and then put your finger right there, Matthew 28, and go to John chapter 11. Matthew 28, John 11, and we are continuing on part 24 in our 31-part series, The Disciplines of Life. And tonight we come to the discipline of disease. And what does that mean? The discipline of disease. Disease has been defined as something that is foreign, that attacks your body, It's something that can attack your mind. I would like to also add, being Christians, because we are now alive and awake to the spiritual thing, it can be that something that in the spiritual sense attacks your very soul. But as we talk about disease, you can write down in your notes that disease meaning all manner of gross illness, something that is life-altering by way of sickness and physical setback, predominantly so. But there's a discipline to disease. There's a discipline to suffering that we're going to learn about tonight, and we all can benefit from this. But in Matthew 28, verse 18, Jesus said to his disciples, "All authority has been given to me in heaven and on earth. Go, therefore, and make disciples of all nations, of all peoples, baptizing them in the name of the Father and of the Son and of the Holy Spirit, teaching them to observe all things that I have commanded you. And behold, I am with you always, even to the end of the world." What an awesome statement. Who said that? Jesus said that. And Jesus is saying in Matthew 28 that he, though he be enthroned in heaven right now, he is with us all, everywhere we go, all the way through to the end of the world. He's with us. How does he do that? How is he with every one of us right here, right now? And then when the service is over, we all go to our places. How does God do that? He does that by the person of the Holy Spirit, who has been commissioned by Jesus Christ to be the one who indwells the believers. Amen. You never are alone as a believer. And I don't know about you, but that brings me great comfort. Great comfort to know that wherever I go, whatever I do, Jesus is there. And I need you to understand tonight, listen carefully, that the more you practice the presence of God in your life in true, listen, true, simple yet profound reality. It's profound because it's your intercourse with God on a continuous basis. But it's simple because the Lord has allowed himself to be available to you at all times. There is no longer anymore going through a process to get to his presence. You don't have to go through the veil. You don't have to walk through a gauntlet to achieve God's attention or to get his glance or his notice. As a believer, the Bible says the Holy Spirit dwells with us and in us. And that's why Jesus says, "I am with you always, even unto the end of the world." You'll never be alone. And I want you to remember that as we talk about suffering and what disease can bring to us. And then John chapter 11, this is our text for tonight. John 11, verse 4. But look at verse 3, and we'll read into verse 4. John 11, 3, "Therefore, the Martha and Mary sent to Jesus, saying, 'Lord, behold, he whom you love,'" speaking of Lazarus, their brother, "'is sick.' And when Jesus heard that, he said, 'This sickness is not unto death, but for the glory of God, that the Son of God may be glorified through it.'" Will you mark that in your Bibles? "That the Son of God may be glorified through it." All of us need to memorize that. Now, in this case, it's Lazarus. He's sick. Jesus is down about, I think it's about 30 miles from Bethany to Jericho, down in the Jordan River Valley. And for Jesus to leave Jericho and get up there through that mountainous terrain that many of us have made that drive up from the Jordan River Valley up to Jerusalem. Bethany's just right next door, about 3 miles away, that Jesus would have taken a couple days to get there. The announcement comes, "Your good friend's sick." Martha and Mary, that's the sister of Lazarus. Jesus, whenever he was in Jerusalem, he always stayed at their house. And Lazarus, obviously a good friend. Martha, obviously a good cook from what we've seen in Scripture. And Mary, a good listener. That's what we know about them. They loved Jesus. And so when the messenger came, they said, "The one whom you love is sick." And Jesus makes this announcement, "It's not unto death." Now think about this for a moment. The sickness that he's suffering with is not unto death, yet you know the story, right? Jesus waits until Lazarus dies before he heads in the direction to help him. What in the world is going on? Is that just like how you and I experience suffering, and as this word we look at, disease, that when we're really sick, isn't it something that we naturally want to struggle with God? Because one moment experiencing disease and sickness is enough too long. I've had enough of this. You've been sick for half an hour. I can't take it anymore. What is going on? Jesus is telling us, the Word of God is telling every believer tonight that the sickness, the disease, the suffering that you and I go through, listen, sometimes it will carry out and be elongated before relief comes. Sometimes it's quick. Sometimes people are healed miraculously. Sometimes people are healed over what God has prescribed. Listen, what God has prescribed through just medical treatment. You say, how does God get involved in medical treatment? Didn't man do that? No. Man can only offer

0: Welcome to Turn the Tables. 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
1: And we were down at the office then, and I just said, hey, you know what? You need to come to Bible study. The answer for everything that we've just talked about is right in God's Word for you tonight. And her answer was, you know, and she wouldn't come to Bible study during the week. She was there on Sunday sometimes, whatever. But her answer was, Pastor, I grew up with the Bible. I grew up my whole life reading my Bible. I've been on mission trips. I've been a missionary, you know. I'm like, well, don't go out now, okay? And she didn't believe. She didn't believe God's Word. Why? Because she wasn't in it. If you're in God's Word regularly, you will believe it continually. There's no question. Because it's true. Claiming faith in God, which she did, but not believing in the power of this book. And really, this was the cry of Israel. Basically, we don't, or at least we won't, trust you, God. We believe, but we're not happy with what you've given us. So we're going to look back at the things that we've left behind, the world. And if you do this, you guys, things will look good at first. You first look back and you forget about it. You know, I remember the leeks and the garlic, as they said. And they forgot about the bondage and the slavery and the beatings, the loneliness. Remember what Paul said back in the end of chapter 9, verse 24. Don't you know, brothers, that in a race, and he's basically saying, I know you know. In a race, all the runners run, but only one gets the prize. Run in such a way as to get the prize. Don't look back. Don't look back. Everyone who competes in the games goes into strict training. They do it to get a crown that will not last. We do it to get a crown that will last forever. Therefore, he says, I don't run like a man running aimlessly. No, I have a plan. I don't fight like a man beating the air. No, I beat my body. I make it my slave so that after I have preached to others, I myself will not be disqualified for the prize. Understand, you guys. Listen, all of Israel, 2 million plus, disqualified, except for faithful two, Joshua and Caleb. Millions never entered. Never enjoyed all that God had promised them, but they died wandering around the desert. There's that poem, I forget who it was that wrote it, a Christian guy at a missions conference, I think it was in China, and they were walking home after being at a friend's house one night, you know, playing Mahjong, I don't know, something Chinese. I do not know how that works. If you do, don't try to explain it. But the poem went like this. Some men die by shrapnel. Some go down in flames. But most men perish inch by inch, just playing little games, accomplishing nothing. You guys, just as Paul said to the Corinthians, God would say to the church today, to each one of us, run in such a way as to get the prize. Run in such a way as to get the prize. Verse 6, these things occurred as examples to keep us from setting our hearts on evil things as they did. You see, their hearts were in the wrong place, and so their eyes were on the wrong things, and so they weren't content with God's best, spiritual bread, spiritual water, those things that truly meet the needs of your soul. What God had for them. What God knew was best for them. And it all pictured Christ. And so how do I get my heart in the right place, Pastor? When you strayed, when you're wherever you're maybe at right now, how do you get your heart truly in the right place? You know it. Simple song. Turn your eyes upon Jesus. Turn your eyes upon Jesus. Look full in his wonderful face. Knowledge of the Holy One is understanding. And the things of earth, the stuff that's got you torn down, twisted, conflicted, like these guys, these Corinthians, the things of earth will grow strangely dim in the light of his glory and his grace. Look to Jesus. Look to God, you guys. Paul, again, he warns us of those things that had turned Israel's heart from God. These next few verses, the idolatry, the sexual immorality, the testing of the Lord, and the grumbling. And then he says in verse 11, retain for us here, verse 11, these things happened to them as examples. And they were written down right here as warnings for us on whom the fulfillment of the ages have come. Little did the Corinthian church know that not too far down the line, they too would also become an example written down for others, for us even here right now. What not to be, how not to live. And so what is this, though, this fulfillment of the ages that has come, that Paul speaks of? You know, many times, and you could, it would fit. We're living within the fulfillment of the ages right now. Bible prophecy happening on all levels, all around us. Beyond anything any one of us could ever have dreamed or in a bad dream or thought years ago. Not that many years back even. And now all of a sudden this insanity, we're living in the fulfillment of the ages, you guys. Christ is going to come back. But that's not what he's talking about here. Paul is clearly talking about the fulfillment of the ages being Jesus Christ and his coming. Again, listen, these things happened to them as examples. They were written down as warnings for us, we on whom the fulfillment of the ages have come. Jesus has come, the true bread from heaven. The fulfillment has come to the earth. The fulfillment of the manna, Jesus, the bread of life, born in Bethlehem, as the prophets had said, the translation again being Bethlehem, being house of bread. Bethlehem Ephrathah, which means a fruitful place. All pointing to Jesus, I love that. The fulfillment of the ages in the rock that was smitten and outflowed water. When Jesus was beaten and crucified, what happened? But they pierced his side and outflowed blood and water that we might drink freely. You guys, he's come and he's available. The fulfillment of the ages has come. The fulfillment of the cloud and the fire. Your comfort, come. Your protection here, leading you, waiting to, in your wilderness experience. And I was thinking the bottom line is, you guys, we have 3,500 years plus separating us from Israel and their wilderness experience. We have 2,000 years separating us from the Church of God at Corinth here and their obvious mistakes. But we have the same choices to make that Israel did and the Church of Corinth did. Choices concerning, will I trust the one that I call on? The one that I call Lord? Will I really trust him? Will I do what he has said? And God has not only given us this book as a testimony of his love for us, but he's given us this guideline filled with examples and warnings that you and I shouldn't have to wonder or wander or question or quiver in this life, lost in the wilderness. No. But that we could follow the likes of Joshua and Caleb written down here for us. These examples. Standing in faith. Calling others along, even when it's not popular. And you guys, just a side note, it's not popular. Jesus is not popular today, but he's still everything. He's still true. Hang on to that. Speak out of it. You guys, as we're going to see as we close this up here real quick. Oh, good. We're perfect. Listen. In verse 24 of Numbers 14, in fact, if you got your Bibles there and you can turn back, do. Otherwise, just listen closely. Numbers 14, verse 24, we see the key to the victory of Joshua and Caleb over the rest of all of Israel, those that weren't allowed into Canaan, those that were condemned to death in the desert, those that you do not want to be like, lives lost, wandering. So many in the world today. And too much of the church today. And understand, you guys, the sadness and the severity of all this. Because like many of us here today, they'd all come so far, man. So many Christians, you see, they've come so far. Listen, they'd been delivered from their slavery, Egypt, the bondage there in that sense. They'd all passed through the Red Sea. These Corinthians, they'd been baptized. They had the same cloud that was going on before them, Paul's telling them, the same fire by night, the same spiritual food. Christ was with them. And so what was it that made these two men of Israel, Joshua and Caleb, true men of Israel, governed by God, real men of God? The key, I think, is found in Numbers 14:24. The Lord said, "But because my servant Caleb has a different spirit
2: I love it.
1: Be that one, man. Be that one. Look at the whole church and that you'd stand out. That you would be one that has a like-minded heart with God. Because my servant Caleb has a different spirit and listen and follows me wholeheartedly. That's everything. All in. All in, man. We did a men's conference or mini retreat thing years ago, and I put together this poster, and it's this guy taking off on this huge wave at Waimea. And it's classic because he's taking off on this huge wave, and then in the foreground, just there's a shadow of all these young boys, you know, young surfer guys, all the boys, like shadows, they're all watching. They're all watching. And I said, who's watching you? You know, are you taking off? Are you charging? Are you going for all of the gusto that God has for you in Christ? People are watching, man. I want to be one of those. Following wholeheartedly, a different spirit from those that are stagnating. And Jesus says, I believe the Lord here, because my servant Caleb has a different spirit and he follows me wholeheartedly, I will bring him into the land that he went to and his descendants will inherit it. You see, Caleb had a different spirit and he trusted God and he trusted God's promises, and God's going to fulfill his promise to Caleb. Even though everyone else is going to be lost but Joshua, those of 20 years old and more, I mean, how many in the church old enough to understand the truths of God's word but stagnated? Caleb saw the biggest cities. I love it. He saw the biggest cities. He saw the giants. He didn't run, but he said, come on, we'll eat them up. We'll eat them up. And on top of that, at 85 years old, after 40 years wandering in the wilderness, what does he say? He's like, hey, his heart was exactly the same. They get back to the land, and Joshua is leading, and Caleb is there, you know, the head of the tribe of Judah, and he's like, hey, I want what God promised to me. As soon as it's time, the allotment of the land, he says, I want what God promised to me. He says, in fact, he goes, give me the hills, the hard areas. Give me that rough terrain and the giants. Give me the giants, man. 85 years old, 85 years young, you know? And I wake up in the morning and I'm tired and I say, God, just give me the same heart that you gave to Caleb. It wasn't him. It wasn't him. It wasn't Caleb. Understand that. This can be you. It's faith, it's hope, it's walking in those things that God has promised. That's what made Caleb the guy that he was. I love this. And listen to this. This is so cool. This is so cool. Listen. Understand, church, listen. In the Hebrew, the word for wholeheartedly, wholeheartedly followed, wholeheartedly believed, the word for wholeheartedly that's used there can also be translated as this. Listen. He followed me aloud. He followed me aloud. Pretty cool. Caleb was vocal about his intent to follow God. He was vocal. He didn't allow his life to be led, to be put down by the crowd, but instead he said, I'll follow the cloud. I'm just going to go where God tells me. I'm going to continue to trust him. I'll let him lead me. I'll enjoy his comfort and protection all along the way, because my God is God and he can be trusted. He followed aloud. He voiced his heart. I love that. And what God did for Caleb, you guys, he desires to do for you and I. I believe even for our nation. I do. But the church is they're following the 10. The church is so far behind in the things of God. Sure, there's a remnant. Praise God. And most of you are probably going to churches that are part of that. Following God, loving God, trusting God, reading his word, believing that it's his word. But what God did for Caleb, he desires to do for us individually, for your family, as for Caleb's family. Remember? Dearly loved children, corporately, as his dearly loved church. You see, verse 11, 1 Corinthians 10 again, these things really did. These things that Paul's talking about here, that we've studied, these things really did happen to them as examples for us. They were written down as warnings for us, you today, on whom the fulfillment of the ages has come. Jesus is coming. Listen, the fulfillment of the ages, Jesus Christ, will come again. He will fulfill the fulfillment of the ages in the end. Amen? Too good. Next week, back to verse 7. Do not be idolaters, as some of them were. As it is written, the people sat down to eat and to drink and got up to indulge in pagan revelry. You know? Our world in a verse right there. That's so much so. And we got just a minute. Okay, I'm going to give you this. This is too cool, you guys. I mean, I don't know. You decide. This morning, I woke up about 5:30, a little earlier than that. I was like, oh, okay, I can sleep 10 more minutes. And I laid there, and I couldn't go back to sleep. You know, most of you have been there, you know. And I'm laying there, and I'm just thinking. And next thing you know, in my head, popped up this understanding, an example and a warning written down for us concerning the fulfillment of our ages that we're living in right now. I got a t-shirt that from Calvary Chapel Chino Hills. Anybody from Calvary Chapel Chino Hills this morning? It might be a record. Nobody from Calvary Chapel Chino Hills this morning? Oh my gosh. Hey, you guys are slacking if you're watching. Anyways, I don't know if you can see it from there. It says your vote. Oh, sorry. When is blood? It says your vote is your voice. Your vote is your voice. And I was thinking about that, and then I was thinking about the text and where we're at here. Your vote is your voice. Just a thought. These things were written down as examples and given as warnings for us on whom the fulfillment of the ages have come. Just a thought. The people in our text today, the masses, they voted with their voices. Their voice was their vote. Their vote was their voice. And they didn't want to follow God. They didn't believe God. So much of our world today. And what happened? What I pray we don't have to see coming up in the next election. But God gave them what they'd asked for. And because of the way that they voted, understand, you guys, they wandered. They wandered and they lost everything that God had waiting for them. Things didn't go well for them ignoring God's word to them. You guys, these things written down as examples and warnings for us. And so I just would challenge you. Let your voice be your vote. Vote for, well, how do you vote, Pastor? You going to tell us how to vote? Yeah, I'll tell you how to vote. You know what? You vote your Bible. You vote your Bible. You vote your Bible. Christians need to vote their Bibles. Too many Christians that would even, some of you nodding your heads right now, maybe even like, you know, but you are you going to vote? You need to vote. Vote your Bible. If just the church would vote, if just the church, there's only 40% of the church, those that call themselves evangelical, that are registered to vote in the United States. 40%. That's sad. Of that 40%, only 60% vote. It's like we just do. You guys, so how do you vote? You know, you vote your Bible. You vote for life, those things that God loves. Little babies created in His image. You know, the enemy wants to take them out. You know, you have one party that's the head of their platform on every plaque in front. Your body, your choice. What about that little body? You made your choice. It's a life. You cannot deny it. They try everything they can to deny it. It's a life. Okay, you made it out of the womb. Whew. Now you got to decide if you're a boy or a girl. And again, you know, there's a side that says, hey, we need to give everybody that option to decide. No, God already decided. You made it out of the womb. You're a boy or a girl. No, we can change that. We can mutilate your body. We can manipulate your genes and your genetic code, and we can try to do all these things. No, you cannot. All I can say to you guys, vote your Bible. Vote pro-Israel. Vote pro-marriage between a man and a woman. Steve, you're sounding political, man. No, listen, God invented government. God invented government, and one day the government will be upon his shoulders. And until that day, you guys, it's up to us to be a voice, to speak and to speak truth. To say, but you know, well, Steve, I believe, I don't care what you believe. What does the Bible say? Listen, and the Lord was not pleased with most of them. Don't let that be you. And I'm not just talking about voting. I'm talking about the choices you make today. Where you go from here. Honor God, man. Honor God. You'll be so blessed. It will all be good if you would do that. Pleasing Him so that you see Him and He says, well done. Had a lot of people against you, but well done. Good and faithful servant. Enter into the joy of your Lord. Amen. Let's pray. Father, we come before you, God, and thank you, Lord. Thank you, God, for loving us. Thank you for caring for us, for considering us, Lord, for retaining these examples and warnings for us. And God, I pray, Lord, so much that we went through this morning. God, speak to each heart. Lord, as the day goes on, as the week goes on, as they contemplate and think on and open up your word again, Lord, remind us of those things that you stirred within our hearts this morning. To bless you, to encourage others, Lord, that we'd be a voice of light like Joshua and Caleb. With every head bowed, listen, hearts before God, if you're here today and you've never committed your life to Jesus Christ, you guys, now's the time. It's real. He's real. He proves it. And if you listened and you really had your heart open this morning, then you know it. So listen, give your life to Him today. Or maybe you've walked away. Maybe you've gone sideways. Maybe you needed not a touch-up, but an overhaul or whatever in between. And God would say, right now, let's make a fresh start. I'm here. Bread and water from heaven. My son, Jesus. That's your heart. Invite Him right now to take that place. Let's

Aloha. We are blessed that you chose to join us today as we study God's Word together. Our hope is that each time you listen, you will be strengthened, encouraged, and comforted by God's Word. 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
2: Well, good afternoon. Welcome to Bridge Bible Talk. We are live at Ocean Grove. 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We're looking forward to all that God has in store for us. As Pastor Lord and I have been talking about this event, this is a huge festival, Friday, Saturday. 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We baptize couple hundred people at the beach on Saturday. God does a miracle, miraculous work, really.